0: how much they're saving, or what savings they have. Stephen Bisaha, NPR News.
1: A massive UFC event is set to take over the White House's South Lawn this weekend. The temporary arena includes a towering structure of lights, speakers, and wiring called the Claw. The event celebrates President Trump's 80th birthday and the 250th anniversary of the Declaration of Independence. The National Park Service is contesting a lawsuit to block it. UFC is paying the $60 million cost. This is NPR News. The opening of a bridge across the Detroit River from Canada to the U.S. that President Trump previously threatened to block has been delayed. The Windsor-Detroit Bridge Authority says a ribbon-cutting ceremony scheduled for tomorrow has been postponed, quote, to resolve any outstanding issues. The Gordie Howe International Bridge is jointly owned by Canada and Michigan and was expected to open to traffic later this month. Federal forecasters say the cyclical weather pattern El Niño has officially begun, and as NPR's Nate Rott reports, it could be one of the strongest on record.
2: El Niño is a periodic weather pattern in the Pacific Ocean that can cause major shifts in global weather patterns, bringing hotter temperatures and more extreme weather to many parts of the world. The National Oceanic and Atmospheric Administration says there's a 63% chance it becomes a very strong event, what some scientists call a super El Niño, over the coming months. Forecasters warn it's impossible to predict how the shifting weather will play out exactly, but previous research has shown that El Niños can exacerbate drought in some areas while bringing torrential rains to others. Further complicating forecasts is global warming and how El Niño plays out on top of an already rapidly warming planet. Nate Rott, NPR News.
1: A man said to be the last child of a Union Civil War veteran has died, according to Sons of Union Veterans of the Civil War. William Poole of Bolivar, Missouri, died at age 101. Poole's father, Charles Parker Poole, served in the 6th West Virginia Volunteer Infantry Regiment. He was 80 years old when William Poole was born in 1925. This is NPR News from Washington.
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5: This is Fresh Air. I'm Terry Gross. You may know my guest comic Josh Johnson from his comedy specials, from his popular YouTube channel in which he posts complete sets of his frequent performances at the Comedy Cellar and other clubs and gets millions of views, and from his work on The Daily Show. He's now one of the rotating anchors of the show after having been a writer and field correspondent. For several years, he toured with Trevor Noah. Johnson also has been a writer for The Tonight Show with Jimmy Fallon. He's really funny, whether it's political humor, cultural issues like his bit Drake versus Kendrick Explained for White People, or personal stories like why he's an easy target for muggers, how he's been known to faint, and why he sometimes feels like an alien and thinks he's on the spectrum. His new comedy special is called Symphony. He's added music to this special. Let's start with a clip from The Daily Show from the most recent time he anchored in April. It's about Trump's ballroom. In addition to Johnson, this includes news clips of Senator Lindsey Graham and Katie Zachariah, who's a former Department of Homeland Security spokesperson.
6: What could possibly make this thing cost so much? Like, be specific.
7: Underneath, there will be a lot of military stuff.
6: Military stuff? What military stuff? Name 10 military stuffs. I'll wait. Lindsey Graham sounds like me in fifth grade trying to convince my mom to get me an Xbox. Like, you know, they make educational games too. Here's what I don't get. The president travels with tons of security everywhere he goes. So what problem are we trying to solve exactly?
7: The ballroom itself will avoid the dilemma of having to leave the White House grounds. He literally could have left his bedroom, walked out the back of the White House, and been at the ballroom.
6: Wait. The president needs to walk out of his bedroom into the ballroom. This feels like it's Lindsay's dream. I can see Lindsay, like, I must rise from my silk sheets and directly into the cotillion. Oh, it's a mass cotillion where I can be my truest self. This is not what a president is supposed to be focused on, unless that president is 7 years old. You know, they're writing a list like, I'm gonna have a slide that goes right from my bed to the pool. And I want a suit made out of candy so whenever I get hungry, I can just eat my shirt. But still, as good as the White House is, Trump is gonna have to leave sometimes.
8: It really does put President Trump at risk to go around Washington, D.C. like this. Mm-hmm. The president should not have to leave the White House to go to the Kennedy Center, to go to the Hilton, and venture out. People should come to him.
6: Wait. The president should have to leave his house? You don't want the leader of the free world to visit anything. Hold on. Is the president depressed?
5: Josh Johnson, welcome to Fresh Air. I think you're really funny. How much of the material do you get to write yourself when you're anchoring?
9: It varies pretty much day to day. There are sometimes you come in with the full sort of arc of the idea that you have for the show. But every day that I'm working there, I work with the writers and the EPs to shape everything that you end up seeing and hearing. So I don't really, if I'm being honest, especially from my time as a writer, writing there is so communal that I don't really think of it as like how much of the pie is like mine, because I think that it's all of ours in a way. Like, maybe that sounds like too diplomatic of an answer, but it genuinely is true. It's like when I was just writing before I was behind the desk or anything like that, you might pitch a joke that someone else has an idea for that sparks another idea. So by the time people see it that night, it's like a mishmash of three people's jokes all to become the funniest thing possible.
5: Tell me one thing that's different writing for Jimmy Fallon versus writing opening monologues for Trevor Noah, or I don't know if you were still writing when Jon Stewart came back to the show.
9: Yes, I was for a bit, and then I got promoted. I would say the biggest difference is when I was at Fallon, I was on the monologue team, and you know, you're distilling pieces of the news and everything, but you're trying to get them across in this very specific way. You know, these very short, sort of short, punchy jokes. And I think that when it comes to Daily Show and writing there, I was really able to stretch out the storytelling and stretch out the idea and how you get the idea across, and making the assessment of what happened a bit more universal, or coming up with an analogy that instantly makes this thing that's happening on the other side of the world easy to understand. And so I think that there was a bit more writing involved that actually got on the show when it comes to Daily Show versus, like, even if you get like if you get five jokes on the monologue, that's a huge deal. That's like that you're killing it. That means that out of this short amount of time that's the top of the show, they liked a lot of your stuff. And I think that when it comes to Daily Show and writing there, it's like, how well are you working in community with the writers around you, and how receptive are you both to ideas and also to applying what it is you want to say about a thing quickly?
5: You do a lot of comedy that's self-deprecating about how you're not muscular, you're not an alpha male. I just started having protein powder, so I thought this part was hilarious, that you bought the largest size of protein powder because you wanted to get more muscular, but it was so heavy you needed to work out just to carry it home. So I want to play one of your stories from your first album, and it's about why you're a target for getting mugged. So let's listen.
9: Okay.
10: You're looking up.

0: So this dude was coming towards me. He looked threatening in my head. I was like, psh. Looks like we're going to have to Jason Bourne this. I'm going to jump up in the air, do three flips. I don't do three, but we need to do what needs to be done. You know, bring my knee down his face, crack his skull, punch him in the face until he's incapacitated. That was my plan. His plan was, I'm going to punch him in the face and take his wallet. We met up. He had a much better plan than I did. His plan was on fire. Execution, everything. Some of you guys will know about me. If you punch me hard enough in the face, I pee. So we met up. He punched me in the face. I hit the ground, started peeing right on cue. I don't disappoint, okay? But now he's trying to fit his huge muscular hand into my pocket to take my wallet, but his hand gets stuck around my wallet. It's very full with coupons. I have no money. But now his hand is stuck, but he can see the pee stain getting bigger on my pants. So now he's like, oh, ah, ah, ah, ah, ah, ah, ah, ah, ah. He's lifting me off the ground at this point. I weigh 125. Ah, ah, ah, ah, ah. Forget it! And he leaves. So, who needs karate, am I right? Oh.
1: I guess the potent lesson from that is, like, pee is a dangerous weapon.
2: Yes, everyone hates pee.
1: So, how close is that to what actually happened?
2: I think the order of events is correct. Like, the way that it really happened, which I don't always like talking about because it's a lot like telling someone how a magic trick is done, because mm-hmm. they'd like, you know, there's like a little less juice in it when you hear it the next time. But like, the way that things really went is that it was all much faster than that. It was all much like, oh my God. And then it was just over.
1: It always seems to me it really takes a gift to tell a story like that and have people laugh and enjoy themselves and see themselves in what you're saying, as opposed to like, oh, that's so sad. He's so weak and he's such an easy target. Was it hard at first to figure out how to make people laugh as opposed to see you as a, you know, a pathetic figure because you're not strong?
2: Yeah, I mean, I think most people have an insecurity about themselves, whatever it is. Some people aren't particularly strong, or some people aren't confident in their looks, or something. But like, one of the most connected attributes of the human condition to me is just like being flawed. I think that we gravitate towards people who have triumphant moments. It's one of the reasons we're so engaged with sports. But I also think that if we're talking like person to person, we really connect with people on their faults and their weaknesses. And I think if any fine line exists, it's that I was blessed with being able, from an early start into comedy, being likable on stage. And so obviously when people like you, they don't like when bad things happen to you. But I think the way that you overcome that is, one, you're telling the story. So no matter what you tell people, you clearly lived. Like that, like
1: that's
2: I think
1: right,
2: that's
1: right. The yeah.
2: That's the main thing. Is yeah. that I'm telling you the story now, removed by years. So one, I'm over it, and then two, I must have made it out, or else this would be a hologram.
1: So, is comedy ever a useful weapon to diffuse a situation?
2: Oh, sure. I mean, that's happened countless times. I can't even think of, like, a good example. I mean, that was basically most of high school.
1: Yeah, uh-huh.
2: Yeah.
1: Where was your high school? Like, what was your high school like?
2: My high school was a Catholic school in Alexandria, Louisiana. And, I had what I'd say were a decent amount of friends, but I think I had what is, you could almost call a maybe normal amount of like being picked on. Like I look back at it with less, I don't necessarily look back at it with a bunch of like traumatic feelings, but I definitely look back at it like, oh yeah, that wasn't good. That was pretty bad.
1: We need to take a short

0: break here. So let me reintroduce you. If you're just joining us, my guest is Josh Johnson, and he's a really funny comic who has a new comedy special that's now streaming on HBO Max. It's called Symphony. We'll be right back. This is Fresh Air.
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0: This is Fresh Air. Let's get back to my interview with comic Josh Johnson. He's one of the rotating anchors on The Daily Show. His new comedy special, Symphony, is streaming on HBO Max. I want to play another bit that you do, and this is also from your first comedy album, I Like You, which was on Comedy Central Records. And I'm playing things from this album because I feel like this album is your This Is Who I Am album, because you talk a lot about yourself. You present this like projection for the public of your self-image. And in this, you talk about feeling like an alien.
2: I don't know what my problem is. I really don't. I'll share a secret with you guys because we're family. I don't even feel black some days. I feel like an alien that snatched a black body and didn't do any research at all. Didn't do a thing, didn't read a book, didn't watch a movie. Doesn't know what Boys in the Hood is, but loves trains.
0: That is really funny. Later in the bit, you talk about how you think you're on the spectrum, the autism spectrum. What makes you think that?
3: I mean, I've thought that ever since I was a kid because of how odd everyone always said that I was, or my general, like I said before, like fixations and tendencies. I think that I've had a lot of time where, and some of this is actually probably just indicative of being alone for so much time. You know, not only am I an only child, but there were plenty of times where I didn't have like someone to play with. And so I was just like alone in my room. And, you know, you get once you're allowed to get into your own head in any degree for a number of years, you probably come out of that thing with a very singular set of ideas might not be the right word. But like as soon as you sort of surface again socially, you probably seem a bit odd.
0: Are you more comfortable on stage talking to people but not having to have a conversation with them?
3: I think that's a good example. It's like I think that in doing a show and expressing my ideas and performing for people, I can be incredibly comfortable. But then I think one-on-one in like a group setting, it's like it's not necessarily that I shrink. I have really good conversations with people that I really cherish, and sometimes they're unexpected. Sometimes they are strangers. But I think that it's where I feel the most like disjointed sometimes, if that makes sense.
0: Mm-hmm. And I also want to get to another part of the bit that we just heard, which is that sometimes you feel like an alien who snatched a black body but didn't do the research. What makes you feel that way?
3: You know, I think as far as being out of place and a feeling, you know, there's a lot of that I felt growing up, and some of it was because of my interests and how maybe singular they felt at the time. And then it takes a while. You know, I didn't grow up with this version of the internet, so I'm from an era where it took longer to find your people. And so already being a black nerd makes you feel like an alien if you're a 90s baby. Like already that is communally now, not weird at all, but for the time I grew up in, such a singular experience. I was also this black kid in a lot of white spaces a decent amount of time. And so I was already around people who not necessarily, I won't say couldn't relate to me, because it's not as if they weren't trying to, but just, you know, from our basic experiences living in the South and being a black kid around a lot of white kids in different parts of my day, I think that that's another way to feel sort of like odd man out a bit, because now I don't fulfill the expectations of some of the people around me when I'm in my neighborhood. And then I definitely don't fulfill the expectations of people who only have a frame of reference for a black person that is like through media or something. And so, yeah, it felt like I was for a number of years just like such an odd one out. And I think that I look back on that time as like a bit of a blessing, because when you're already the odd one out, then it's like, what are you going to do? You're not going to get odder, if that makes sense. So then you can literally just engage in the things that you care about. You can be open about your interests and everything, because you're already, quote unquote, weird just by being yourself. I think that that helped.
0: What were you nerding out on?
3: It seems so commonplace now, but truly it's like anime, puzzles. I would get fixated on certain sections of a story. Like I would read a piece of a story over and over again, never mind like finishing the story. Like there'd be a section, there'd be a chapter of a book that I thought was just like amazing, and I would just read that over and over again. I had like a real obsession with Legos longer than is probably average. So I definitely was like building and rebuilding and rebuilding and rebuilding over and over again with
0: what were you building?
3: I'd just build different structures, or I would I'd try to figure out how to build. I'd try to draw a thing and then figure out how to build it with the Legos, and that is not a bad thing. That's not necessarily a weird thing, but it is a thing that you start to get picked on about around 15. That is when, if you've brought the Legos to school and you are trying to finish the dragon head in front of people, you're gonna get some notes from your peers.
0: In the end of the bit that we most recently heard, you mentioned trains, that you haven't seen Boys in the Hood, but you're into trains. Like, where do trains come in?
3: It could have been trains, it could have been sharks, it could have been any number of things. But I picked trains at the time because in my mind it flowed the best with the rest of what I was saying. So sometimes also whether it's you're writing or performing, it's like you try to pick the funniest word that also completes the idea. Cause I have a different joke that is of a similar sort of line of thinking, and I say sharks in that one. So I think trains literally was because it was going to be the funniest word at the end of the sentence.
0: Well, we need to take another break here, so let me reintroduce you. If you're just joining us, my guest is Josh Johnson. He's one of the rotating anchors on The Daily Show, and he has a new special streaming on HBO Max called Symphony. We'll be right back. I'm Terry Gross, and this is Fresh Air.
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2: This is Fresh Air. I'm Terry Gross. Let's get back to my interview with comic Josh Johnson. He's known for his YouTube comedy channel, on which he posts complete sets of his frequent appearances at the Comedy Cellar and other clubs, and he gets millions of views. He's also served as a writer and field correspondent on The Daily Show and is now one of the anchors. He's done several comedy specials. His new one is called Symphony, and it's streaming on HBO Max. So you grew up in Alexandria, Louisiana. Would you describe your neighborhood?
3: Yeah, so we moved a few times within Alexandria. And I look back on some of the places that we lived as, you know, obviously like not the best neighborhood, especially from the stories, if you watch my stuff or have been following me and everything. But there was a time where when my parents were still together, and we were, I believe, on like Albert Street, and that was the nicest house I lived in with my parents and everything. And when they got divorced, you know, my mom and I lived with my grandmother. And then when we moved out of my grandma's house, the places were, you know, like modest and everything, but the actual neighborhoods had their troubles.
2: You want to elaborate on the troubles?
3: You know, there'd be like shootings or police calls. There'd be a decent amount of violence in the area. And, you know, I was very blessed that a lot of it passed me by in a way. Like, I didn't have to experience a deep closeness with all those things, even though I was in close proximity. And so there's definitely a lot of pain in the things that happened in the neighborhoods that I lived in, because I see so many of them as, I won't say inevitable, but like they are definitely like products of situations that people found themselves in that are much bigger than like one individual squabble with another person. You know, I think that from an early age, I had a bit of an understanding of what it means to be stripped of resources and what people will do when they don't feel like they have real options. It's very easy to say to a person who might be living on the street, oh, go get a job. And it's like, okay, sure. Logically, that is the next step. But the person saying that, are you going to give them a job? Are you going to employ them and help them get out of this situation? And even with a job, you know, I think it's lost on a lot of people how many working people are unhoused, you know, how many working people live in their car maybe, or are just like scraping to get by. And so that was a decent amount of some of the things that I saw growing up, especially in that specific couple of areas.
2: So you went to Catholic school. Was that from grade school through high school?
3: No, I went to Catholic school from like junior high to through high school.
2: So what was grade school like? Was that a neighborhood school?
3: No. So grade school was actually my mom, my aunt, my grandma, and my grandfather. Yeah, like all pooled their money together and sent me to like a Montessori school.
2: So that's like an alternative school.
3: Kind of, yeah. I'm not the best at describing the like Montessori method. It's just we didn't have specific grades in the way that you would at your regular public school. What we had were sort of like evaluations on where we were every year at each given discipline. And so it led to what I at least think for me ended up being a deeper understanding of my strengths and weaknesses in school, because especially once I got to junior high and high school when I just had regular grades, sometimes I would get a low grade on something that I really felt like I understood, but what I was actually failing at was like a piece of the lesson. Like for example, with algebra, it's like I was better at word problems than I was at actual equations, you know? And so I think that something like in a Montessori method would have maybe point that out a bit more specifically than just a general, like, you get a C overall because you don't grasp the whole of the thing.
2: In my experience, having interviewed a lot of comics, and I'll include you in this, are like, they're so smart and so perceptive. And like, you know, the right word to use to get a specific coloration of an emotion or an experience. And it's like, for me, like you're a comedic short story teller, you know, like you know how to build a story. So you're a very good writer. But comics don't necessarily do well in school, and they don't necessarily care about school. Did you care about your grades? Did you care about, you know, wanting to learn? Because your parents were both teachers. Your mother was a special ed teacher, at least for a while. Your father was a teacher. I'm not sure what he taught.
3: Yeah, so my care was in the fact that I had a general understanding from a really young age that everyone was, like, putting everything into me, if that makes sense.
2: Oh, yeah, yeah.
3: And so I wanted to do well because of that. You know, I think that when it came time for me to get grades back, I cared about getting a good grade for the reasons that we've just been talking about. But I think that as far as real interests go, I'd usually only have two or three classes a year that I look back on as being, like, heavily invested in.
2: What were they?
3: So English was one of them.
2: Makes sense.
3: You know,
2: I
3: really, really loved the stories. I remember one of my teachers was going through Chaucer with us, and I just remember being so blown away that this entire world got created. Like, that was the idea of, to me, that was like the original Marvel Comics almost, because it's all this world building in all of these different tales. And you know, I had, like, my grandma would read to me a lot, so I was familiar with, like, Aesop and fables and everything like that. But there was something about the Canterbury Tales that, I was just taken with. And Shakespeare as well. So English was always one of them, and then it would flip between other things. So it would be English and psychology. Like, I took a psychology class in high school, English and philosophy. I got to take a philosophy class. And so it was always English plus something.
2: Your mother was a special ed teacher, and then after neurosurgery became a librarian. What happened that required the neurosurgery?
3: So, yes, she got really sick, and the neurosurgery basically was to save her life, you know. She was in a situation where even with the surgery, they said that she wouldn't walk again, that she'd have trouble speaking, that, like, her cognitive ability would be declined and everything. And in truly, like, the work of the doctors and genuine miracle, she was completely fine. Like, she was walking soon after, you know, she was talking, like, there wasn't any issue prior, and she wasn't having the headaches that she was having before. You know, I was really young when it happened, and I was I was so genuinely horrified at the idea of losing her. And I don't even really, if I'm being honest, think about it as often. I think about how grateful I am that it all turned out so well. And I'm very grateful for her every time, you know, she comes to show, or I get to, you know, get to see her, I'm always grateful. But yeah, once she became a librarian, it was just something that would be less of a strain on her. Anyone who's taught special ed knows the workload involved and just the toll it takes on even a teaching career to a degree. You know, there's like a saying that teaching 1 year of special ed is almost like teaching 5 years, you know? And she needed something that was a different pace, and so she got this job at the library, and it really benefited both of us because she would pick me up from school, and then I would just hang out at the library until it was time to go home.
2: Well, that's nice. You're surrounded by books you could read.
3: Easily. So it was fantastic, and it was some of my first, outside of school, it was some of my first, like, engagement with the internet because we couldn't afford a computer, so I had to do all my schoolwork on the computer at the library. And then if I finished early, then I just had that extra time to myself on the computer in the library. And so I was surrounded by books. I was around computers. I was like in heaven.
2: Your grandmother had Alzheimer's. And you talk about this in one of your performances, that she said to you, "I know I'm losing my memory. I will never forget who you are." Because you were always worried you'd go there and she'd not know who you are. You can't control your brain like that, and you can't control it, especially if you have any form of Alzheimer's or other related, you know, other form of dementia. Did she always remember you?
3: I mean, she really did. Until the end there, you know, I think that one thing that she did do was use every moment of being completely lucid to communicate her feelings as accurately as possible. And I think that that's why it always felt like that, even though, like, you know, like you said, sometimes maybe that genuinely wasn't the case, but I really felt like I was missing this time with her by being in college, or even after college, moving to Chicago and seeing her less. It's like, it's a known thing that when you are around less, you're harder to remember when someone has dementia. And so I always worried about that day that I'd come back and she wouldn't really know who I was. But there was such a genuine excitement. She would rush to hug me. She'd rush to talk to me and catch up. And it was really like she wasn't experiencing or living with dementia whenever I was with her. And I know that probably just means I got incredibly lucky over those last few years of being with her on some of her best days. But I also think that there's an unspoken thing around what love can do. And I think that love does defy sometimes what is medically sound, you know? I find that sometimes you hear these stories of people who, whether it's being really sick and holding on just long enough for someone to make it back, or, you know, I know plenty of things don't work out this way, but I don't know what else to chalk it up to.
2: Mm-hmm.
3: Other than that.
2: Well, let me reintroduce you again. We have to take a break here. If you're just joining us, my guest is comic Josh Johnson. He has a new comedy special that's streaming on HBO Max. It's called Symphony. We'll be right back. This is Fresh Air.

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1: 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Let's get back to my interview with comic Josh Johnson. He's one of the rotating anchors on The Daily Show, and he has a new comedy special called Symphony. It's streaming on HBO Max. When you were growing up, did you listen to a lot of comedy or watch a lot of comedy?
2: Yes, as much as I could. Like everything.
1: What made you think you should try it yourself?
2: I think just a love for it. I just really enjoyed it, and I figured, why not? Like, I had an obsession with writing, and I had an obsession with comedy, so why not try to put those two things together and just see? And then even when I was starting out and it wasn't going according to plan, like, I wasn't exactly killing every time I was going up, I still enjoyed the lesson that came out of not doing well, that I wanted to get up again.
1: What was your first time at the mic like? Do you remember any of the stories or jokes that you told?
2: So my first open mic in Chicago was like the night that I got there, like the night that I landed. And
1: That's so disorienting.
2: Yeah, but I don't know. It's like, why waste time? You know, it's like you have the chance right now. I tried to do the same thing when I moved to New York. I got to New York and immediately just went out and started going to mics and went to a show. And yeah, I think you just have to dive in. I don't remember my first sets really that well, but I definitely remember the feeling of being able to do like three that night. Like Chicago had and has so many open mics and so much comedy that I was able to do three open mics the first night because I could just take the bus, go to the next place, take the bus, go to the next place and everything. And I remember the first one went really well, and then the second one went even better, and then the third one was horrible. Like I thought I was on a real streak, and then the third one was just terrible.
1: Was it do you think it was the audience's fault? Like, they didn't get you?
2: No, it was me.
1: Is it you?
2: It was definitely me. And I think I will say this. I sort of walked into the third one with the confidence that I literally just landed in Chicago and the first two went so well that, like, obviously the third one has to go even better. And then when I was getting nothing off of a couple of the same jokes I had done, I was, like, so flustered by it that it was me.
1: What did your parents and your grandmother think after having invested so much of their, you know, time and money and emotional thinking into schooling you, in sending you to the Montessori school? I don't know if they helped you pay for college, but, you know, you went to college. And now you're pursuing this really risky profession. How many people really make it as a comic? Were they wringing their hands and thinking, oh, all of that for nothing? He's throwing his life away.
2: No, they were weirdly supportive. But I will also say that I did spend my time getting real jobs, never asking them to send me money or anything like that. Never, if anything, I tried to send money back when I could, you know? And I think that I kept it under wraps enough that first, maybe what, 6-7 months or something like that, that they didn't even know. And so I don't even really think that they knew how much I was pursuing comedy until I got past at my first few clubs and started getting paid. And by then it was like, oh, okay, if this is going to be your little hobby, at least you're making a little money off of it. And as it progressed and as there was more success, I think it became harder to be like, oh, okay, well, this was a bad idea. You know what I mean? And so, you know, even my dad, like, that's one of my biggest, I don't even know how to describe it as anything but a regret, because it wasn't fully in my control, but I suppose some of it was. My dad never got to see me go up. And he was, assumed from the time I told him I was doing comedy, he was so excited and he wanted me to succeed so much. And I think that for the most part, my family was mainly interested in giving me my best shot at being successful and able to take care of myself.
1: In college, you were studying theater with a focus on lighting design, which is very specialized. Did you already think you wanted to do comedy and this was the closest you were going to get in college?
2: That's a really good question. I think that it was the closest thing outside of actually performing, which I think would have been terrible for me at the time, that I could do that kept me close to live performance. You know, I didn't really have the ear for sound design and sound engineering, and I found that lighting really gave me that outlet where I could both be a part of the show and watch the show and help the show, but I didn't have to be on stage performing, because I think that as far as the type of acting that we were learning in college, I don't think it's something that I would have been adept at. And so I got to watch my friends who are very talented get better and better at their chosen craft. And then for me, I got to watch how the whole production comes together and gain an appreciation for it while doing something that's sort of on the side. And so, yes, to your question initially, but then when I moved to Chicago, you know, I told everyone it was to pursue lighting design, but it was really to pursue comedy.
1: So being a theater major and working in theaters doing lighting design, that must have helped you feel comfortable in comedy clubs. You were used to being in theaters, and this was even, you know, Comedy Cellar is going to be even smaller than a theater and more informal as well.
2: Yeah, I mean, it was so much less about the number and more about getting my ideas across, which I felt like I've been writing for so long, and then it just became about taking the leaps of saying what it is you want to say.
1: Josh Johnson, it's been a pleasure to talk with you. Thank you so much.
2: Thank you. I appreciate your time. Thanks so much for having me on.
1: Josh Johnson's new comedy special, Symphony, is streaming on HBO Max. After we take a short break, jazz critic Martin Johnson will review a new album by trumpeter and composer Adam O'Farrell, who's the son of musician Arturo O'Farrell. This is Fresh Air.

This is Fresh Air. Trumpeter and composer Adam O'Farrell has a special set of bloodlines. His father is composer, pianist, and impresario Arturo O'Farrell, and his mother is concert pianist and educator Allison Dean. And that's not all. His grandfather is Afro-Cuban jazz pioneer Chico O'Farrell. Adam went into the family business, and despite the long shadows of his family, jazz critic Martin Johnson says he quickly established himself as one of the most important musicians of the 21st century. He's been a sideman in some of the key groups of recent vintages, and on his new recording, Elephant, at the age of 31, which is young in jazz years, he's begun mentoring the next wave of virtuosos. Martin says the future is in good hands.

The idea of a young trumpet player making his mark on the scene is one of the cherished narratives in jazz, but Adam O'Farrell is different from his predecessors. He's not a flashy player who stuns audiences with his flamboyance. Instead, he's a more introspective player whose solos insinuate themselves to listeners rather than blow them away. This, too, has a lineage, from Booker Little to Ron Miles. Adam O'Farrell's the next virtuoso on this path, and his new recording, Elephant, allows more space than any of his others to showcase his style, which occasionally employs electronic distortion, as he does here on Bebo Noah's Zara.

As is the case with many young musicians, O'Farrell is eager to integrate what he hears in other genres into his music. The beat on Eleanor's Dance here might be as germane to a nightclub as it would be to a dance studio, but the trumpeter and his band of young up-and-comers navigate like old pros.

After a decade of typically being one of the youngest members of any band, in Elephant, O'Farrell's mentoring some players younger than he, most notably pianist Yvonne Rogers, a brilliant stylist who is still new to the scene. She's capable of matching the range of styles in O'Farrell's arsenal and tangling with them in the thorny parts as they do on a section of Sea Triptych, which is dedicated to the great novelist Iris Murdoch. It shows that O'Farrell is as adept at matching wits with his peers and elders as he is nurturing his proteges. Elephant could be the start of a pivotal group in jazz.

Martin Johnson writes for The Wall Street Journal and Downbeat. He reviewed Adam O'Farrell's new album, Elephant. If you'd like to catch up on Fresh Air interviews you missed, like this week's interviews with actor Josh O'Connor, who's starring in the new Spielberg film, or Andrew Rannells and Josh Gad, the stars of the original Broadway cast of The Book of Mormon, or an interview about problems with this year's World Cup, check out our podcast. You'll find lots of Fresh Air interviews.

Fresh Air's executive producer is Sam Brigger. Our technical director and engineer is Audrey Bentham. Our interviews and reviews are produced and edited by Phyllis Myers, Roberta Shorrock, Anne-Marie Baldonado, Lauren Krenzel, Teresa Madden, Monique Nazareth, Susan Yukundi, Anna Bauman, and Nico Gonzalez-Whistler. Our digital media producer is Molly C.V. Nesper. Thea Chaloner directed today's show. Our co-host is Tanya Mosley. I'm Terry Gross.

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1: 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And we're glad you're here with us. We are KUTE Ignacio, KDNG Durango, KUSW Flora Vista, and KPGS Pagosa Springs. We can also be heard in Farmington, Cortez, Mancos, Silverton, and even online at ksut.org.
2: I like Ike. I'll shout it over a mic or a phone or from the highest steeple. Yes, I like Ike, and Ike is easy to like.

like Ike. It just seems like everyone liked Ike, huh? Wasn't that the way? I hope you like Ike, because you have arrived at the Ike's America radio program. Hi, everyone. I'm Ted Holteen. I will be your musical host for the next couple of hours as we take our weekly journey down memory lane and crack open the Great American Songbook to hear some of the most wonderful tunes ever written, sung by some of the greatest voices that ever did sing a song. And our opening number tonight exemplifies both of those. Nat King Cole, one of the finest voices we have ever had, will be starting us off this evening with an Irving Berlin number. He was also good at writing songs. Here's Nat with Billy May and the Orchestra. We're going to go to November 21st of 1961 for this one. President Eisenhower had already retired to the farm in Gettysburg with Mamie and started painting and whatnot. But the music just kept going. Irving Berlin wrote Let's Face the Music and Dance back in 1936 for a film called Follow the Fleet. It's one of those tunes written specifically for Fred Astaire. And in the film, Fred and Ginger were on a ship and they were both contemplating suicide. They saved each other with this one. And so if that, I don't know if that brings joy, I guess that's a good thing. Kind of a heavy, heavy thing for a 1936 film. But if the music can save your soul and your life, such a good thing. So starting off the Ike's America radio program, Nat King Cole and Billy May, Let's Face the Music and Dance.

Here's Love in Your Eye, Helen Ward singing with Teddy Wilson and his orchestra from August of 1936, and recorded in Los Angeles. Teddy Wilson's boss at the time was Benny Goodman, who actually played clarinet on this. And he allowed Helen to sing because band leaders kind of owned people then, and she was his singer, but he lent her and his own talents to Teddy Wilson for this recording. Very odd. However, on the record, she appeared as Vera Lane when she wasn't recording with Benny Goodman because, you know, he can't have people knowing such things. But yeah, that was Helen Ward. John Raitt in there from his 1955 album Highlights of Broadway, So in Love, was Cole Porter's thing from Kiss Me, Kate. Of course, based on Taming of the Shrew from 1948, so 7 years old by the time John recorded that one. Kay Starr from 1954 took If You Love Me or Really Love Me to number 4 on the charts. Edith Piaf actually wrote that, and Jeffrey Parsons wrote English lyrics to the song written called Him L'Amour. I guess Love Him or something like that. But Edith Piaf actually wrote the lyrics in 1949 in memory of her lover of just more than a year, Marcel Cerdan, the great French boxer who won the middleweight title and lost to Jake LaMotta in his last fight and then died in a plane crash on his way to see Edith in New York City, which was just darn sad. You can see why she would write a song. And yeah, Nat King Cole starting us off this evening with Billy May and the orchestra and Let's Face the Music and Dance. Well, let's head south with Louis Armstrong. Even though he recorded this one in Chicago, Louis, a New Orleans native, obviously always had an affinity for that part of the world. And this was from November of 1941, when it's Sleepy Time Down South.

0: Dr. Weir's mystery will be continued shortly. Say, by the way, Doctor, is mystery your sole pleasure?
1: Young man, what could be more pleasant than mystery?
0: Well, music, for instance.
1: Music? Why, of course. Have you ever heard my clanking of chains?
0: Doctor, I'm afraid you've got me wrong. I mean the kind of music men hum or whistle when they feel on top of the world.

And gentlemen, one of the many things that give you that tip-top feeling is the pleasure of being well-dressed. Perfect taste is a criterion, and in hats, there's nothing smarter than an Adam. From stem to stern, your Adam hat gives off that look of quality. You see quality in the carefully molded shape, and in the richness of the genuine all-fur felt, and in the subtle color shade. Next time you pass an Adam hat store or authorized dealer, stop in and try on an Adam. Once you see and wear an Adam hat, you'll agree that today, as before, Adam is one of America's outstanding hat values.

Jules Stein and Sammy Kahn actually wrote It's Magic for Doris Day's screen debut. It was called Romance on the High Seas in 1948, and she was one of a few folks that actually had hits with it in 1948. At the time, Doris's marriage was in a rough patch, and she cried through a performance of Embraceable You at a party in Hollywood. Sammy Kahn was there and told her to do the screen test, and there you have it. She got the job, and this would eventually become the theme song for her Doris Day show, her radio series in 1952. I think it was for TV as well, but I don't know that. I don't recall the show, so. Sorry. Tony Bennett and Strike Up the Band, some Gershwin music. It was one of those weird things he did with Count Basie. There was originally this album called Basie Swings and Bennett Sings, and then each one of their record labels said, wait a minute. So Count Basie's Roulette label put out an album called Strike Up the Band, and then Tony's Columbia label put out In Person. So the same song showed up on both of them, but Strike Up the Band was a Gershwin thing from a musical back in 1927, and then I think Mickey Rooney and Judy Garland did a film of the same name in 1940, but good tune. Joan Weber, Let Me Go Lover. It was very strange. The songwriting credit goes to Jenny Lou Carson and Al Hill. That's actually a pseudonym name used by three different people, Fred Wise, Kathleen Toomey, and Ben Weissman. And it was actually based on an earlier song called Let Me Go Devil, but they changed it to Let Me Go Lover. Obviously, it was about alcoholism. And it was on a TV program called Studio One in November of 1954, and Joan was she was pregnant when she sang on TV at the time. But anyway, a result of that program really illustrated how efficiently a song could be promoted by introducing it to the public on a TV. And Mitch Miller of Columbia Records stocked national record stores the week before it aired and ended up selling 100,000 copies the first week after she was on TV. So kind of cool. And yeah, Louis Armstrong, When It's Sleepy Time Down South. I thought it was always that down there, but that's just what I've heard. Well, let's go to one of Cab Calloway's biggest tunes, perhaps the biggest. This is Minnie the Moocher, going back to February 2nd, Groundhog Day, 1942. The song was written in 1931. Based on a 1920s song called Willie the Weeper. But anyway, the lyrics are very laden with drug references originally. There's Cokie using cocaine, things like that. Kicking the gong around was a reference to smoking opium, but very interesting. Anyway, here's Cab Calloway and Minnie the Moocher.

named Loki. She loved him, though he was cocky. He took her down to Chinatown, and he showed her how to kick

and his racing horses. Each meal she ate was a dozen courses. She had $1 million worth of nickels and dimes.

For a real-life drama, it's hard to match the climaxes that come in the vital business of developing and producing life-saving medicines. When penicillin was first produced, for example, penicillin mold showed a discouraging tendency to blanket the broth in which it was grown, to shut out oxygen and restrict the development of the whole culture. With countless thousands looking to penicillin with new hope for better health, perhaps for life itself, a way had to be found to speed the growth of the mold. And a way was found. It was discovered that penicillin mold could be grown faster in huge agitating tanks through which oxygen constantly bubbles. An example of the value of constant research and experimentation. The House of Squibb, through nearly a century of seeking perfection in the production of life-saving drugs, has won the confidence of your doctor. And you may share that confidence, for the same quest for perfection is behind all the simple health necessities Squibb makes for your home medicine cabinet. To be sure you get Squibb quality when you buy, always ask for it by name.

If you've never seen a quaint old southern city, just think of New. Think of New Orleans. If you've never seen that town, boy, it's a pity.

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And if you ever see a black-eyed gal like mine, boy, oh, then you're right in it, right

is Ella singing about the Muffin Man from 1941, something based on an English nursery rhyme, just a fun thing that Ella did. She was fun. Hoagie Carmichael singing himself, New Orleans from 1956. Hoagie wrote it way back in 1932 as an up-tempo thing, but he and Ella Logan then recorded a slower version that became a standard, and this was just him kind of reliving his glory days, I guess. Joe Stafford doing something from South Pacific, Some Enchanted Evening. It was from her album Autumn in New York from 1949. That's when South Pacific came out. Ezio Pinza did it in the cast recording, but for some reason, Joe became the first gal to chart with Some Enchanted Evening. And yeah, Cab Calloway in there with Minnie the Moocher. Fun tune. And, let's get a few more tunes in here before our intermission. We'll start off this next set with Old Blue Eyes. We're going to go to April 5th of 1956 as President Eisenhower was ramping up his reelection campaign. It was successful, spoiler alert. But Carolyn Lee and Philip Springer wrote this tune with Cy Coleman. It was not a huge hit, but a good song. It's called How Little It Matters, How Little We Know.

was a big song for a few minutes in 1944 until 1945 came and folks realized that the U.S. was not going into Berlin. We left that to the Soviets. But Bing and the Andrews Sisters had that one at number one. Sinatra actually introduced There'll Be a Hot Time in the Town of Berlin on his CBS radio show. But yeah, just never got there. It was written by jazz pianist Sergeant Joe Bushkin, and the lyricist was Private John DeVries. So I don't know what else they did with their songwriting, but that was a big one, and it was a fun one, and, well, then it didn't matter. Matt Monro brought us The Days of Wine and Roses from 1968, produced by George Martin of Beatles fame. It was the second straight Oscar win a few years earlier for Johnny Mercer and Henry Mancini after Moon River. The Ferry Boat Serenade from Kay Kaiser and his orchestra with Ginny, Harry, Jack, and Max. That's what it says on the record. Harold Adamson anglicized that from an Italian song written by Eldo Di Lazzaro. And it was kind of the way Kay did his thing. He would intro the song and the singers at the beginning of the song and then just keep conducting the orchestra. Must have been quite a show. And yeah, Sinatra in there, How Little It Matters, How Little We Know. And that's going to bring us to the halfway point of this edition of the Ike's America radio program. 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

0: 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I'm Daryl Brogdon. 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The Retro Cocktail Hour.
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Our thanks to Freddie Martin and his orchestra, and a tribute to his pal Lawrence Welk for our intermission music this evening, Bubbles in the Wine, something Lawrence wrote with Bob Callum, and Frank Lesser actually contributed to that one as well. But Freddie's recording from August of 1958. Lawrence and the others wrote it way back again in 1939. So if you grew up at a certain time, you would recognize Bubbles in the Wine. Probably has faded from many, many memories recently. But welcome back, everyone, to the Ike's America radio program. I'm Ted Holteen. So glad you could join us for another Thursday evening of music and stories. And let's keep both rolling right along. Let's go back into the war years. It's 1941, December 8th, the day after Pearl Harbor Day. Which is insane that this is when Glenn Miller and his orchestra went into the studio. I guess the news of Pearl Harbor didn't really rock them too badly. But what they came out with ended up being the number two record of 1942 after White Christmas. It was a bestseller from February 28th to May 2nd. Anyway, Lucky Roberts and Kim Gannon wrote this thing as a ragtime thing way back in 1912. And anyway, it was modernized and that whole sort of thing. And during World War II, the BBC initiated a program called Victory Through Harmony that wanted to use musical radio broadcasts to maintain wartime morale and increase weapons productions and things like this. And some types of music were seen as a hindrance to those goals. And Moonlight Cocktail, which we're about to hear, was banned by the BBC as sentimental slush in August of 1942, despite how popular it was with folks. So you be the judge. Here is Glenn Miller and his orchestra, Ray Eberly handling the vocals with the Modern Airs, and Moonlight Cocktail. Welcome back, everyone, to the Ike's America radio program. This is a banned song.

Young man, quoth Abdullah, has life grown so dull that you wish to end your career? Vile infidel, no, you have trod on the toe of Abdullah Bulbul Amir. Said Ivan, my friend, your remarks in the end will avail you but little, I fear. For you ne'er will survive to repeat them alive, Mr. Abdullah Bulbul Amir. So take your last look at sunset.

Escobar. They fought all that night 'neath the pale yellow moon. The din, it was heard from afar, and huge multitudes came.

Sarah Vaughan barring one from the 1920s on Sposen. Andy Razoff wrote that with Paul Deniker. I guess I don't know what Fats Waller was doing at the time. Most of Andy's writing was done with Fats, but not this one. Bob Herring recorded it way back in 1929, and it was recorded basically every decade since. Perry Como did it. Miles Davis did it. Sarah Vaughan is who we just heard on Sassy Swings Again, her 1967 album. So the song had staying power. Frank Krumit before that, going way back to 1934 in New York City. Frank was kind of a comic kind of guy, singing about bootlegging and poker and prunes and whatnot. An Ohio native, he was an engineer by trade and quit to hit the vaudeville circuit. And the song we just heard, Abdul-Abdul-Bull Amir, became so popular that sequels had to be written for it, though Abdul got murdered in this song by Ivan, as you might have heard. So anyway, written way back in 1877, this particular one. Interesting selection, yeah. Anita O'Day doing one of Johnny Mercer's finest efforts with Harold Arlen on Come Rain or Come Shine with Jimmy Jeffries Orchestra in 1959. Song was 13 years old at the time. Johnny and Harold wrote it for St. Louis Woman back in 1946. And yeah, the Moonlight Cocktail, banned by the BBC, but a huge, huge song. The number two record of 1942 for Glenn Miller, Ray Eberly, and the Modern Airs. Well, Ray Anthony also played with Glenn Miller, but by this point in 1952, Glenn had died, what, in 8 years earlier? Well, yeah. And Ray Anthony was out on his own with his own orchestra and the Anthony Choir as well, joined by Tommy Mercer handling these vocals. This is their take on As Time Goes By. Herman Hupfeld wrote it, of course, back in 1931. It was in a musical called Everybody's Welcome, but I think most folks recognize Dooley Wilson's take from Casablanca. But this is Ray Anthony, the Anthony Choir, and Tommy Mercer, As Time Goes By.

Some people just had fun naming records, I think. Dorothy Donegan's 1959 album was called Donnybrook with Donegan. That was her take on the Gershwins' A Foggy Day. They wrote it back in 37 for A Damsel in Distress. The story goes that George got home from a party around 1 in the morning, said they had to continue working on the film score to Damsel in Distress. Ira noted, "There's one spot where we might do something about a fog." It was written very quickly, and Fred Astaire debuted that one as well, but that was not what we heard. We heard Dorothy Donegan's take. Jimmy Lunsford with Dan Grissom doing the singing as well as the alto saxophone on Coquette, and that was from 1937. They were a real stage show. They would throw their horns up high in the air and then lay them down and dance and sing. And it was probably a hell of a stage show. I'm sorry to have missed it, but Jimmy Lunsford sounds like he was a great performer back in the day. Mary Martin, certainly a fantastic performer herself. My Heart Belongs to Daddy was Cole Porter's from the 1938 musical Leave It to Me. Mary played Dolly Winslow in that, and then she also sang it in a 1940 movie called Love Thy Neighbor, and then she actually played herself in a biopic of Cole Porter's, Night and Day, and sang it in that as well. But she walked into an audition in 1938 and for Leave It to Me, and said, "If I can't sing all four, I'd rather not sing." She wanted to sing four songs. And so Cole said, "Carry on all fours." He was racy, but I don't know if he was that interested in her considering his preferences, but what are you going to do? Anyway, Mary Martin ended up on the cover of Life magazine December 19th, 1938, and never looked back, and was a major Broadway star. And yeah, started off that set with Ray Anthony and his orchestra, the Anthony Choir, and Tommy Mercer and As Time Goes By. Let's hear another one from Old Blue Eyes. Here's Frank and the Bobby Tucker Singers from 1943, a number 10 hit for them. It's called Close to You.

0: night, Bing, and I'll woo you every day. I'll be your regular mama, and I'll put that gun away.
1: Oh, lay that pistol down, babe, lay that pistol down. Pistol packing mama, lay the thing down before it goes off and hurts somebody.

life full of you. I'm singing in the rain, just singing in the rain. What a glorious feeling, I'm happy again. I'm laughing at clouds.

It should probably be noted that Lena Horne was not in the film Singin' in the Rain in 52 or whatever. This was a 1965 recording by Lena. Arthur Freed and Nasho Herb Brown wrote it for the Hollywood Review of 1929, way back then. Jack Benny and Joan Crawford and Laurel and Hardy were there, but obviously it showed up in the 1952 film, and that is, of course, when President Eisenhower was elected to the White House. The average worker earned $3,400 a year that year, and a college teacher could get $5,100, so that's not bad. Three out of five families owned a car in 1952, and two out of three families now had a telephone. That's very exciting, but only one in three had a TV at the time. That, of course, would go up. The average woman in America in 1952 would be married by 20 years of age, looking forward to raising a family. And fast food restaurants were just starting to grow in popularity, but not really getting anywhere yet. Polio was still hitting people. 50,000 folks would be affected by that. And, yeah, all kinds of crazy things happening in 1952. Including Lena Horne singing in the Rain. Being in there as well, the Pistol Pack and Mama from 1943. Al Dexter wrote it, and this one actually beat Al's version on the pop charts, went to number one. Patty Andrews of the Andrews Sisters said the gals stifled their laughter when Bing ad-libbed the line about, hey, watch that thing going off. Dinah Shore in there doing What Comes Naturally, and Sinatra with the Tucker Singers and Close to You. Let's get in one more set of music before we wrap things up tonight. How about another one from Nat King Cole? We'll go to 1958 for this Sammy Kahn penned tune. It Will Have to Do Until the Real Thing Comes Along.

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He's on the nerve and hard to grab the GI's lonely women. You better watch out for that Joe the man. Joe the man's a talking man, a goon among the groovers. He haunts the house of every mouse whose man is on maneuvers. You better

sin. 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Hey, soldier, if you got a chick who's solid in a sweater, it's time, I think, to spread the ink and write the kid a letter. Tell her.

0: Again, yes, I have a calendar. I know it's not April. I just like the song. Yip Harburg wrote it without ever visiting Paris. I've said that before. He said he went down to Cook's Tours and got some brochures and wrote the thing, and his pal Vernon Duke supplied the music. That was Doris Day's recording with Percy Faith and the orchestra from June 5th of 1952. The song was 20 years old at that point. Yip and Vern wrote it back in 1932 for a review called Walk a Little Faster. Also in there, Louis Armstrong singing about the Jody Man from January 1945, a slang term of the time for an interloper who moves in on a man's wife while he's on active military service. Probably not thinking very highly of the Jody Man back in World War II, I would have to imagine. K-Star singing of Toy or Treasure from 1954. That one went to number 22 on the charts, a modest hit, if you will, written by Irving Taylor and Arthur Altman. And also, yes, Nat King Cole in there, and It'll Have to Do Until the Real Thing Comes Along. And that is going to put a cap on this edition of the Ike's America radio program. Again, I'm Ted Holtine. An absolute pleasure to bring you this music each and every week and maybe even learn you a little something about what was happening at the time. And we will take another journey next week. I hope you can join us for it. Until then, please have a wonderful week. Be nice to each other. Stay safe and stay healthy. We'll see you soon. Bye-bye.
1: Sotomayor's new album takes its name from the ancient Japanese philosophy of finding beauty in imperfection. It's called Wabi Sabi. Coming up, the Mexico City duo of Raul and Paulina play songs from Wabi Sabi, fusing electronic music, Latin rhythms, and Afrobeat. It's a mini concert with Sotomayor on the Next World Cafe.
0: And the Next World Cafe is coming your way in about 60 minutes following the conclusion of the Retro Cocktail Hour. And thanks for listening. We are KUTE Ignacio, KDNG Durango, KUSW Flora Vista, and KPGS Pagosa Springs. 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

Les Baxter and White Sands, music from 1970 and a European exploitation film called Bora Bora. It's about a wife who runs off to the South Seas to live a more sensual lifestyle. The husband comes looking for and against a fabulous Les Baxter score, not to mention the scenery. They somehow work things out. Before that, Return to Paradise, done by Henry Mancini on one of his first albums, Driftwood and Dreams. This was 1957, the year before Peter Gunn went on TV and made Mancini a household name. Also, Stranger on the Shore, sung by Patti Page. It's on her album Love After Midnight, 1964. That song was composed by the clarinetist Ackerbilk and was originally the theme song for a British TV serial. It's the Retro Cocktail Hour, and we are thrilled to have you join us here at the Underground Martini Bunker. I'm Daryl Brogdon, and in just a few, we'll sample the new album by the Tiki Yaki Orchestra, Weekend in Waikiki. 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

That's a tune by Kenyon Hopkins, Luau. You're on the Retro Cocktail Hour. It's on the album Sound Tour Hawaii, one of several travel records put out by the Verve label and by Esquire magazine in the early 1960s. Each album included some familiar tunes spiced with a few originals by the brilliant Kenyon Hopkins. In the next half hour, we're going to hear from vibraphonist Cal Jader and There's Something New by Skip Heller's Voodoo 5. Speaking of new, the Tiki Yaki Orchestra has just released a brand new album, Weekend in Waikiki, also featuring the Hawaiiana Brass. To me, the album sounds like the Tijuana Brass gone Hawaiian. Maybe that was the idea, but whatever, it's a terrific album. Here's Mexotique on the Retro Cocktail Hour.

There's one by Piero Piccioni, Mexican Dream, a tune from an Italian film called Colpo Rovente. I gather it's some kind of crime thriller. Came out in 1970. You're with me, Darryl Brogdon, and this is the Retro Cocktail Hour. On the air from here at the Underground Martini Bunker. In a world of uncertainty, we can always be sure that the bunker is super cool. That's because it's underground and it gets cold down here, you know? Anyhow, in not too many minutes, a new one by the Voodoo Five and by vibraphonist Carolyn Trowbridge from her new album, Found Memories. Now, here's music by one John Shakespeare, and apparently that is his real name. He was an English arranger and songwriter who worked with Herman's Hermits and Brenda Lee, among others, and wrote music for production libraries. Here's one written for a film about the 1970 World Cup, which apparently was held in Mexico. Mucho Mexico 7-0.

Joe Fender and his orchestra, Toto Bien. Joe Fender is really the German composer, arranger, and record producer Frank Player. This guy had like 9 or 10 fake names that he used over the years. Besides Joe Fender, he was also Pedro Gomez and Tony Zartner, among several others. Ahead of that, Vai Querer, done by vibraphonist Cal Jader. It's from an album of contemporary Mexican and Brazilian music, 1962. Arrangements are by the great Claire Fisher. Hey, thanks a lot for digging the tunes here at the Retro Cocktail Hour. I'm Daryl Brogdon. We appreciate the gift of your time to come and listen to this incredibly strange music. Here's another new one now. It's by Skip Heller's Voodoo 5, featuring the voice of Lina Maria Cardinale. From Mojave After Dark, this is Coffee in the Morning, Kisses at Night.

That's Julie London and Sway, a song originally known as Quien Será. Norman Gimbel wrote new lyrics, and the song became known as Sway when it was recorded by Dean Martin and by others. Before that, on the Retro Cocktail Hour, Quiet Village, done by the Longines Symphonette Society. You remember this group? It started out as a radio show broadcasting classical music, but eventually it kind of morphed into a record label, specializing in classical music, old radio shows, and the Great American Songbook. I can remember seeing their TV commercials back in the 60s and early 70s. They used to always have an English actor doing the pitch because, you know, that accent is classy. Also, Duchess of Sheba, played by vibraphonist Carolyn Trowbridge. It's on her new album, Found Memories, which you can find at bandcamp.com. This is the Retro Cocktail Hour. I'm Daryl Brogdon. Glad you could be here for another round of the music that's shaken, not stirred. If you need to get in touch with me, my email is host@retrococktail.org. You can also hit me up at our Facebook page, where we have over 11,000 members worldwide. You can also reach out through the website, which is

0: Ray Anthony and his orchestra with a tune written by Pete Rugolo for a movie called This Could Be the Night. 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
1: I'm Peter O'Dowd. 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
0: Here and Now comes your way weekdays at noon on KSUT following the morning blend. Thanks for joining us this evening. 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
3: Sotomayor's new album takes its name from the ancient Japanese philosophy of finding beauty in imperfection. It's called Wabi Sabi. There's plenty of beauty to be found on the album.

a fusion of electronic music, Latin rhythms, and Afrobeat. Coming up, the Mexico City duo featuring siblings Raul and Paulina play songs from their latest album, Wabi Sabi, in a mini-concert recorded for the World Cafe. Plus later in the hour, don't call him Sturgill Simpson, especially when it comes to Johnny Blue Skies. Can't control my breathing, can't stay calm. Your body's hotter than a brothel in Guam. And new music from... Hey, party people. I'm Stephen Kaleo. Glad you're here for this one. The mini concert with Sotomayor just a few minutes away. And I dug this so much, so I hope you will stick around. Getting us there is Brian Ferry. Typing away. It's Kiss and Tell.

From NPR, it's World Cafe. Hi, I'm Kaleo. Sotomayor's new album takes its name from the ancient Japanese philosophy of finding beauty in imperfection. It's called Wabi Sabi. Co-founder Raul Sotomayor says it's fitting for a band that transformed itself consistently over the last decade. Alongside his sister Paulina, they started the band out of Mexico City in 2015. With Raul on production and Paulina handling vocals, the group's new record continues their exploration of electronic music, blending house, afrobeat, cumbia, dancehall, and kuduro on Wabi Sabi. Today we've got a mini concert from Sotomayor at their recording studio, Kaya Records, in Mexico City, and taped earlier this year. Our session gets underway with a performance of Me Dejo Llevar. It's Sotomayor on World Cafe.

Recorded live in Mexico City, it is Sotomayor with a performance of Si Te Vas. It is from their latest album, Wabi Sabi, which is available now. Huge thanks to Sotomayor, that's Paulina and Raul, along with their guest musicians, guitarist Uriel Duran and bassist Daniel Martinez, for their performance. We've got more in a minute on World Cafe.

Welcome back. It's World Cafe. Our mini concert with Sotomayor was produced by Will Loftus. There's video available of the performance. You can find it on our YouTube channel at World Cafe. Killers recently played the Champions League final, and even though I knew they would close with Mr. Brightside, I am glad they played this one. All these things that I've done on World Cafe.

everybody low with a love song that he made. Find the streetlight, steps out of the shade, says something like, you and me, babe, how about it? Juliet says, hey, it's Romeo. He nearly gave me a heart attack. 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

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And I dreamed your dream for you, and now your dream is real.

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Shakespeare, West Side Stories, and Dire Straits. Good things come in three, all with their part to play, hundreds of years in the making. Romeo and Juliet from 1980s, making movies. There's more to come, including Sturgill Simpson, incognito, when we get back to World Cafe.

Welcome back. It's World Cafe. And I remember early on in the Wallflowers career, Jacob Dylan would get upset because concert posters would say, featuring the son of Bob Dylan. Factually true. But man, I'd like to do it without dad's help. Somehow, this is even weirder. Sturgill Simpson really doesn't want promoters to use his real name when promoting shows as Johnny Blue Skies. I guess I'm doing it too, but I'm not trying to sell tickets to a show. Simpson retired his real name after 5 albums, something he promised he'd always do. And people have figured out the connection because he sold out many a show simply using Johnny Blue Skies. Here's his latest situation.

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0: Hard on everyone. It's Kathleen Edwards putting the wraps on this edition of World Cafe, and you can hear how the pandemic affected not just her career as a musician, but what it did to her business, a small coffee shop. 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We make this show from WXPN at the University of Pennsylvania in Philadelphia, and we will do it again on the next World Cafe.
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2: 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And thanks so much for tuning in this evening. This is KUTE Ignacio, KDNG Durango, KUSW Flora Vista, and KPGS Pagosa Springs, where roots run deep. It's 50 years of music, stories, and discovery. 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
0: From NPR, it's World Cafe. Hey, I am Kaleo. Coming up this hour, new music from Beck. You got to ride lonesome. Song is called Ride Lonesome and definitely reminds me of some classic era Beck albums. No word on a new album, but you will hear the song today. Also, no new album on the way, but a new song from Josh Tillman, a.k.a. Father John Misty. New single called The Payoff that's coming your way, as well as new music from The Strokes' forthcoming album due out at the end of the month. I'm going away to the country, don't wander off too far. And we'll go into the archives for a live performance from Margot Price. Last dance with Mary Jane, one more time to kill the babe. That's today on World Cafe. The Flaming Lips 2017 album, I believe, is called Oxymlotty. But our brains are powerful, and to my dyslexia, I see the words cozy melody, which is exactly what this first song provides. It's called The Castle.

Welcome one, welcome all. I'm Stephen Kaleo. It's World Cafe. Beck is out on tour this summer, and he released a standalone single to promote it. Not the first time he's done that. And this might foretell a new album, and Beck always sounds different. If you like Golden Age or Sea Change era, Beck, this is right up your alley. It's called Ride Lonesome. New music from Beck on World Cafe.

one of the most recognizable songs in the world. And it's just a handful of notes, but in a soccer stadium with 100,000 people, it's pure magic. White Stripes, Seven Nation Army on World Cafe. And here's new music from the Irish band Florence Road. The vocals are so good on this. It's called Rabbits Can Swim. It's on the Cafe.

Former John Prine Fellowship Award winner, Joby Riccio. That is new music from the Nashville singer-songwriter. It's called Buzzkill. New album is out now, Face the Feeling. We're back in a minute with live performances from The Vault when we get back to World Cafe.

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I'm Kaleo, and we've got a handful of performances picked out for you. And we start in 2018 with this one from Margo Price, who thoughtfully and tastefully covered this classic from Tom Petty. It's Mary Jane's Last Dance, live from the archives on World Cafe.

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Just a few years ago, originally on their 2023 album Cousin, but a live performance taped in Chicago, their home base for The Cafe. 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Okay, new one from Father John Misty, Super Dense Like That, arranged by Drew Erickson, who's done work with Lana Del Rey and Mitski and Angel Olsen. It's a good one. It's called The Payoff.

Had to hit you with some James Brown, The Payback, paying off the payoff. New music from Father John Misty at the top. We're back in a minute with new music from The Strokes on World Cafe.

Due out June 26th, The Strokes return with their new album, Reality Awaits, which feels like an AOL ad from 1997. This is called Going Shopping on World Cafe.

0: Sometimes I still scream that for no apparent reason, and it concerns my friends. The Beatles putting the wraps on this edition of The Cafe with Helter Skelter. We make this show from WXPN at the University of Pennsylvania in Philly, and we will catch you next time on World Cafe.
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3: Hello and welcome to Newsday on the BBC World Service with Barbara Platt-Usher in Nairobi and James Copnell in London.
4: And I'm Isaac Fannin in Los Angeles. The World Cup has started. Mexico have beaten South Africa 2-0 in the opening game. We're going to get a little bit of the South African perspective.
5: We're also going to hop over to South Korea and find out how fans there have been celebrating their team's comeback win against the Czech Republic.
3: We look at how this sport event is expected to be the biggest betting event in history.
5: And our correspondent has a report on several of the Air India crash families' year-long battle to identify correctly the remains of the victims, something that has caused huge distress. That's coming up after this bulletin of the latest world news.
6: BBC News with Moira Alderson. Iran has insisted that a final decision on a deal to end the current conflict with the United States has not yet been reached, despite President Trump again claiming that an agreement would likely be signed imminently. Remotely addressing a campaign telerally on Thursday night, Mr. Trump told the audience the conflict was over.
7: I don't know if you heard, but we ended the war with Iran today, and they have agreed never to have a nuclear weapon, something that we insisted on. That was the whole purpose. That was 95% of it. And they've done it in the most powerful way you can do it.
6: Numerous earlier such claims over an imminent end to the war have failed to materialize. But the president's latest comments again fueled a stock market rally and saw oil prices fall. The former South Korean president, Yoon Suk-yeol, has been sentenced to 30 years in jail over charges that he ordered drones to be sent into North Korea in an attempt to provoke a response. Mr. Yoon is already serving a life sentence for a failed martial law attempt. Jake Kwon reports from Seoul.
8: The tension between two Koreas shot up in 2024 after a drone dropped leaflets over North Korean capital. It was the former president who sent the drone, expecting Pyongyang to strike back, the judge said. He wanted a military clash to justify a martial law planned later the same year. But Pyongyang did not strike, and Yoon declared martial law 2 months later. Yoon's defense minister and his military intelligence commander were also convicted and given 30 and 15 years in prison term.
6: Relatives of those killed in last year's Air India plane crash are marking the first anniversary of the disaster, as the wait continues for a final report into the cause. At least 260 people were killed when the aircraft crashed into a residential area shortly after taking off from Ahmedabad. Here's Archana Shukla.
9: We've been meeting with many of these family members who say that some information and knowledge about what happened would also mean a bit of closure for them in terms of knowing what really went wrong. It's also important in terms of aviation safety to come to understand what would have caused this crash to avoid future such incidents. A lot is at stake for companies involved as well, but especially for the families. A very, very somber last year, many of them still struggling to believe that their family members will not come back.
6: Archana Shukla reporting. The Men's Football World Cup has officially begun in Mexico City, with a comfortable win for the co-hosts in the opening match. Mexico's 2-0 victory over South Africa at the Azteca Stadium featured a chaotic second half that saw three players sent off. In the opening day's other game, South Korea have beaten the Czech Republic 2-1 in an evenly contested, entertaining match. BBC News. The Thai king's eldest daughter, Princess Pachara Kitiapa Mahidon, has died at the age of 47. Her death comes more than 3 years after she fell into a coma. She was popularly known as Princess Pai and in Thailand will be remembered for her prominent role in public life and her diplomatic career. Jonathan Head has more.
10: The bigger impact is going to be on the royal family itself, because Princess Pachara Kitiapa was really a very prominent member. She's the eldest daughter of King Wachira Longkorn. But more than that, she was the most visibly accomplished member of the family. She went well beyond ribbon-cutting duties. She was a qualified lawyer, quite strong academic achievements in the US. She had been Thailand's ambassador to Austria, was a known campaigner for criminal justice reform. She'd worked as a UN goodwill ambassador. All of those made her a particularly capable royal.
6: A man charged with the targeted killing of a Minnesota lawmaker and her husband in what prosecutors described as an act of political violence has pleaded guilty. The move means that Vance Bolter avoids a potential death penalty under a deal with prosecutors. He's expected to spend the rest of his life in prison. There have been more protests in Albania over the creation of a resort linked to the Trump family. Thousands of demonstrators marched through the capital, Tirana, on Thursday. They're opposed to the construction by Donald Trump's son-in-law, Jared Kushner, of a multi-billion dollar hotel development in a protected area on the country's Adriatic coast. The American singer Taylor Swift has become the youngest woman ever to be inducted into the prestigious Songwriters Hall of Fame at a gala ceremony in New York. Artists become eligible for the honour 20 years after the release of their first commercial track, with Taylor Swift's debut hit coming in June 2006. That's the latest world news from the BBC.
5: Thank you very much indeed for that news. 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
4: And Isaac Bannon in Los Angeles. We'll be bringing you the latest from the World Cup as it kicks off. 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
3: We'll be hearing from South Korean fans after the game against the Czech Republic, and we'll bring you a special report 1 year on from that deadly Air India crash.
4: Yes, welcome to Los Angeles. The 2026 Men's World Cup is underway. We have seen two matches on Thursday, 2,000 kilometers away in Mexico, South Korea defeating Czech Republic 2-1 in the second game of the tournament. But before that, the opening game took place in Mexico City as Mexico beat South Africa 2-0. If you were listening to Newsday on Thursday, you'll remember how we went to a cultural center in downtown Los Angeles called La Plaza de Cultura y Arts. That was turned into Casa Mexico, a fan park where some of the 4 million Mexican Americans living in Los Angeles could go and watch Mexico's matches. And we went back there on Thursday morning, and this was the story of our day. Los corazones. This place is full of Mexican fans. There are green jerseys everywhere. So around about 1,000 fans here celebrating the start of the World Cup. What's your score prediction then?
11: Mexico 3-1.
4: That is Pepe Herman. He's a parrot, as you can tell, and he's part of the entertainment here at Casa Mexico. Shakira's just finished performing the opening ceremony. Loads of fans were dancing around, even though the sun is beating down. It is absolutely sweltering. If I hadn't felt World Cup fever in Los Angeles before, well, I can definitely feel it now. So if you could just tell me your name, please.
12: My name is Claudia Shah. Ana Castellanos.
13: Tell me how you're feeling ahead of the start of the World Cup.
12: Oh my God, we're so pumped for this. We love football, because we call it football, not soccer. So we love football, and we have been preparing for the longest time, and we could hardly wait for today. We're excited a lot. Shakira, Shakira, die, die. So I'm really proud of my culture, and I try to keep my children, my whole family, connected to the Mexican-American community here in Los Angeles, and especially in the last year, that has been really hard for our community with ICE raids. To see people come out and say we're not afraid to celebrate who we are just means so much to me.
14: It's such a unification of culture, and all of these people who have so many different things about them. Some of them are teachers, some of them are farm workers, and they're just here for this great, very fun thing to do as a community.
15: Hi, my name is Alexandra. Well, I'm really happy, and I think everyone's gonna unite and be happy for Mexico, and I really have a lot of faith and pride.
16: Mexicanos a grito de guerra, el cielo está.
14: Everyone's gotten up to sing the national anthem. There are tears in the eyes of some people. There's a man crying in front of me. Many have their right arm against their chest over their heart. It's a traditional Mexican salute when the national anthem plays. After all the discussion, the football's about to begin. The World Cup has finally started. That makes it 2-0 to Mexico. Raul Jimenez with the second. They've been utterly dominant here against South Africa. Brilliant performance from Mexico. So that's it. Mexico have won their opening game at the World Cup. A dream start for them. How are you feeling?
12: I'm feeling good. Very good. It was amazing. Mexico played amazing as usual. Hopefully we go far in this World Cup.
14: Does it give you a little bit of hope that they can do really well at this tournament?
12: It really does. I'm really excited. You know, it's Mexico. Like, I feel like the fans are always the best part of it too. So whether we win or lose, it's just like, I don't know. It's like, it's still like good to be there.
14: How'd you feel, sir?
17: Happy, so happy, really happy. Mexico.
14: Do you think Mexico can win the World Cup?
17: Yeah. I'm from Mexico City.
14: What did you make of the performance?
18: It's okay. It was gay.
19: It was brilliant. It was great. You know what? Being in a place like this always makes a difference. Better than sitting at home on your sofa by yourself. So no, and this is a lot better. And there's still a dark horse and probably a little darker after today's game. But I'll take the win and the 3 points.
14: How are you feeling?
20: Good. Mexico just won! We're taking it all!
21: Woo! My name's Jonathan Gonzalez.
14: Jonathan, just talk to me about this event that's been held today. What have you made of it?
21: Look, when you think of Los Angeles, we're in America, but we're also an extension of Mexico. This is where Mexico was. This is where the birthplace of Los Angeles was. And so there's a huge Mexican culture and vibe that still happens here. So Casa Mexico is an extension of all of that. This is a place where Mexico City and all things Mexico and LA like converge.
14: What do you think Mexico can do at this tournament? Do you reckon that they can go far?
21: I think they can go far. I think they'll at least make it, you know, past the knockout rounds, no question. Whether the U.S. can keep up is a different story.
14: So what a start for Mexico at this World Cup, the third they've hosted. Maybe the mood was dampened a little bit when the captain, Cesar Montes, was sent off near the end, but you certainly couldn't tell. And the party has only just started.
4: Yeah, I'm certain Mexican fans are still partying in the streets of Los Angeles, delighted with a win in their opening match. South African fans certainly won't be. And let's bring in former South Africa international Dean Furman. Dean, what did you make of Bafana Bafana's performance? Hugo Broos said the team played well, the South African coach. Do you agree?
22: Good morning. Unfortunately, I don't agree. I think he's trying to keep some positivity in the camp. But knowing what South African teams can do and knowing how Bafana Bafana can play, we just did not show any of that in the game last night. It seemed like we went for a formation that we aren't particularly familiar with. We've tried it once before in the African Cup of Nations, which it did work to an extent that time, but last night it seemed a very defensive formation. We seemed to be lacking any fluidity. We lacked any sort of combination play, which is our style of playing. And unfortunately, we were just well beaten by a better team on the night.
4: And the two red cards, what did you make of them?
22: Yes, certainly the first one, there's absolutely no question about it. Again, is it down to the formation? It seemed like we were a bit all over the place when you've got a deep line midfielder as your covering defender trying to track back in open play. So there's no question about Sithole sending off. Tembezwane, unfortunately, I've watched it over and over again. There is an arm that hits the back of the Mexico player's head. In this day and age, you just can't get away with that. Yes, it's soft. Yes, it'd be frustrated. Tembezwane's the most experienced player in the squad. And he's going to be a huge, huge miss for South Africa because, yes, he might not be a starter, but coming off the bench, he's one of the most gifted players that I've ever seen, and he'll be a huge miss.
4: Dean, I want to ask you about, are you familiar with the hate watch, very, very briefly?
22: No, I'm not.
4: You're not familiar with the South African hate watch, which has basically been happening from other Africans who are supposedly hate watching South Africa. Let's play you a clip of some fans at a fan festival in Atlanta during this Mexico-South Africa game.
0: My name is Daniel Kaniki. I'm from Congo, DRC, Elokwamakasi. I'm supporting Mexico because for what South Africa is doing in Africa, we are not happy, and we are fighting xenophobia. Africa, it's like one country. So if one of us is like chasing others, we are not family anymore, you know?
1: My name is Van. I'm originally from Ghana. I mean, it's rather unfortunate that, you know, xenophobia is kind of persisting in Africa at this moment. It's only a group of South Africans that are being xenophobic. It's not the whole of South Africa. And this is also about the continent of Africa. So I'm rooting for Africa by all means.
2: Oh, my name is Kingsley Roker from the Igbo tribe in Nigeria. The main reason why we are not supporting South Africa is just what's going on in South Africa. We are pained, we are not happy. The message that we are getting is a divided Africa, and it's coming from the closest of Africans, the ones that always stand united. Now they are separating themselves, and we want to spread love, not hate.
4: Yeah, so Dean, over the last couple of weeks, there's been obviously a few issues in South Africa with a number of countries taking their citizens outside of South Africa because of some xenophobic attacks that they feel. The South African government, of course, deny this. On social media, a lot of people were talking about how they were supporting Mexico rather than South Africa. And as a player, I wanted to ask whether it's something that you would have been aware of going into a match like this, or something that you would have even been thinking of.
22: Yeah, so myself living in the UK, I'm not always up to scratch with what's going on the continent or in South Africa. But I have seen times when I lived there that there were xenophobic issues, and it's really disappointing to hear that. The one thing that I know about the African continent is that it is almost like one big country, and we're always very proud of each other's achievements. So it's really disappointing to hear that, and I hope that there can be some resolution and the continent can unite as one again.
4: Yeah, indeed. And do you think that

0: can really take over. And it's really important for the players almost to stay together, to learn from what happened last night and to try and move forward and put in a positive performance in the next game.
1: So how do they bounce back from this? You know, it feels as though perhaps they maybe got the hardest game out of the way. Czech Republic, of course, lost to South Korea, and that's who they've got next. How do they kind of, you know, get the stink of that performance off of them?
0: Yeah, you can't, tournament football is so quick. The games are going to come thick and fast. And unfortunately, if they don't get it behind them, they're going to be on their way home before the tournament's even begun. So it's really, really important that they regroup. I know they'll be having their meetings and their recovery sessions today. But all we want to see is South African fans and looking at the fallout from the game on social media and seeing what the locals were thinking from last night. We want to see a South African team. We want to see us playing Cassie Flavour, which is the South African way. We want to see our boys playing with freedom, their combination play. We want to see our exciting players on the pitch. There were a couple of players last night who were left on the bench who I think were standout performers in the local PSL league this year. We want to see that. That's what we want to see. If we lose playing our way, we can accept that. But last night just didn't seem like a South Africa team. And I think as a nation, that's what we want to see. Our Bafana in the next two games.
1: Well, let's see whether they can bounce back. They play Czech Republic in their next game. Dean, really, really great chatting to you. That is Dean Furman, former South African international.
2: Isaac, thank you. And of course, in the opening day's other games, South Korea beat the Czech Republic 2-1. Pretty closely fought contest. And large crowds of supporters gathered in Seoul's Gwanghwamun Square to watch the match and celebrate the win. And earlier, we heard from some of them.
3: Hey everyone, we are French. We are here for 10 days. And let's go Korea and Sarangeyo.
4: Oh, I have a Korean friend of mine. He recommended me come here. And it's very well organized also. Like, it's really safe, secure, and the mood is really good. Yeah, Korea number one of the group. Sorry, guys.
5: Fighting!
2: Well, usually we bring you voices. That was mainly screaming, but it gives us a sense of the passion, I guess, and the global impact of the game as well. French fans of South Korea in Seoul. Why not? Well, let's head to the South Korean capital as well. Speak to the BBC's David Oh in Seoul. I imagine pretty good atmosphere for South Korean fans at the moment.
6: Yes, indeed, James. And I have to say, it's a real pleasure to be talking about something a little more cheerful than politics. I mean, South Korea had a long period of political turmoil, and you know, we had an election last week. But now South Koreans are finally turning their attention to football and the World Cup. And as you mentioned, today, the thousands of fans gathered at Gwanghwamun Square in central Seoul, one of the most iconic public spaces in South Korea, to watch South Korea's opening match against the Czech Republic. And delightfully, South Korea beat Czech Republic 2-1. And it was a real joy, and the people were screaming at the scenes.
2: Yeah, I was lucky enough to be in South Korea in 2002 when South Korea joint hosted the World Cup with Japan. And those huge gatherings of fans were such a massive part of that tournament. The passion of the South Korean fans is, I don't want to say unmatched, because there are lots of passionate fans around the world, but South Koreans really love their football, don't they?
6: Indeed. I mean, as you mentioned, 2002 was the turning point for South Korean football. South Korea hosted the 2002 World Cup with Japan. And that was the moment when large crowds started gathering for cheering football. But I have to say, from this World Cup, before the until recently, I think not many people had quite expectations for football because of, as I mentioned, the political turmoil and South Korea's crisis. But now I think people are starting to enjoy the football, especially after given the today's victory. And now I think the more people will be coming to watch and enjoy the South Korean football.
2: Yeah, also striking to me watching on TV that game in Mexico, how many South Koreans had made the journey to Mexico. It seemed like a pretty big travelling contingent of Korean fans over there to support their team.

0: Yes, I'm not quite sure about the how many is, but I think there are many South Koreans residents in American continent. So I think South Koreans when it's quite typical to South Koreans when there is something event like a football, we are South Koreans absolutely want to go in and enjoy the atmosphere. So yeah, I also watched the South Koreans in the stadium. And enjoying the moment. And I think today's match have many interesting points and a number of things, but I have to mention that one of the interesting point of view as a football fan is South Korea's captain Son Heung-min's play. Son started this match against Czech Republic and had quite good moments in the first half, but I think he missed a couple of chances. But interestingly, I think that's a really interesting point is that he was substituted in the second half. I think that's the really interesting point for South Korean football fan also around the world, because one of the biggest questions before this World Cup was about whether South Korea can move beyond a South Korean superstar Son Heung-min era. And you know, absolutely we know that Son Heung-min is still the captain and still the leader, but you know he's not. And his best form, like he did in Tottenham, he moved out of Tottenham. Now he is in 33 years old. So yeah, so he's not in his best form. But the question was, so when Son Heung-min is not his best form, so who can score when Son is not playing? But I think today's match showed something really interesting. The Son was substituted with us Oh Hyun-gu, who played for Turkish side Beşiktaş, and he scored the winning
1: The
0: goal.
1: winner,
0: I
1: right?
0: think that moment showed something that South Korea were eager to see. So it's not only about Son Heung-min era. I think it's now more young transitional team. So it's really exciting to watch for the South Korea's next game against Mexico next week.
1: Indeed. David O, in Seoul, thank you so much.
2: Well, this World Cup is undoubtedly the most expensive tournament ever from the fans' point of view, but it's not stopping those at home from betting on the competition. In fact, it's set to be the biggest betting event of all time, with more than $50 billion of wagers being placed globally. Nick Marsh on our business desk in Singapore can tell us more. How does this compare with the last World Cup, Nick, in 2022?
3: Well, it's a pretty massive increase, actually, Barbara. In 2022, it was estimated that $35 billion worth of bets were placed on the competition. So now it's 50, so a pretty decent increase there. Partly that's to do with the expanded tournament. You know, you've got 40 more games, so plenty more to bet on. But it's also to do with the fact that it's taken place in the United States, because the US has really seen a really huge boom in sports betting in particular over the past couple of years. That's to do with relaxed regulations, really, and state gambling laws making it easier to bet on sports. I was just taking a look. In 2022, 40% of the US population was allowed legally to bet on sport. Now it's 65%. So you take those two things in tandem, and you can understand why so much money is being placed on this tournament. Interestingly, I didn't see whether figures from China were included, because betting is technically illegal in China. But you can be sure that a huge amount of money is also being put on this tournament from China as well.
2: Yeah, I would think so. So conditions in the US in particular, but also online prediction markets, that's a new thing as well. They've exploded in popularity.
3: Yeah, exactly. And they're not technically under US financial regulations, considered gambling. They're considered futures markets, like, you know, say you're buying, you know, oil futures or, you know, soybean futures or whatever. So you can create a market essentially, and you buy sort of, you know, contracts and shares in that. That has exploded hugely. I mean, you got Polymarket, right? Probably the most famous one. They've already taken $2 billion worth of bets on the World Cup already. Again, to do with deregulation, FIFA partnering as well with lots of data companies as well as betting companies, and they all sort of work in tandem. So, you know, massive money spinner, as we keep saying.
2: Well, I won't ask you, Nick, whether you've placed a bet, but that is Nick Marsh, our business correspondent in Singapore.
1: Now, our team of the World Cup has been soaking up the atmosphere, sent back this snapshot of the sights and sounds on the streets. Take a listen.
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1: And I'm Isaac Fannin in Los Angeles. The World Cup party has begun. Wins for Mexico and South Korea so far. And on Friday, co-host Canada play Bosnia-Herzegovina. We'll preview that match.
2: And Newsday's Anne Soy has just reached the epicentre of the current Ebola outbreak in the Democratic Republic of Congo. We have her report.
3: BBC News with Moira Alderson. Iran has insisted that a final decision on a deal to end the current conflict with the United States has not yet been reached, despite President Trump again claiming that an agreement would likely be signed imminently. Remotely addressing a campaign tele-rally on Thursday night, Mr. Trump told the audience, "We ended the war with Iran today." The former South Korean President Yoon Suk-yeol has been sentenced to 30 years in jail over charges that he ordered drones to be sent into North Korea. The court heard that it was an attempt to provoke a hostile response from Pyongyang. Relatives of those killed in last year's Air India plane crash are marking the first anniversary of the disaster today, as the wait continues for a final report into the cause. The Men's Football World Cup has officially begun in Mexico City, with a comfortable win for the co-hosts against South Africa in the first match. The opening day's other game saw South Korea beat the Czech Republic by 2-1. The Thai king's eldest daughter has died at the age of 47. Popularly known as Princess Pa, her death comes more than 3 years after she fell into a coma. A man charged with the targeted killing of a Minnesota lawmaker and her husband in what prosecutors described as an act of political violence has pleaded guilty. The plea deal means that Vance Bolter avoids a potential death penalty. There have been more protests in Albania over the creation of a resort linked to the Trump family. Thousands of demonstrators marched through the capital, Tirana, on Thursday. And the American singer Taylor Swift has become the youngest woman ever to be inducted into the prestigious Songwriters Hall of Fame at a gala ceremony in New York. Artists become eligible for the honour 20 years after the release of their first commercial track. That's the latest BBC News.
2: Thank you for that news. 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
1: And I'm Isaac Fannin in the Los Angeles bringing you the latest as the World Cup kicks off. If you've got a question for me or a comment on anything you hear on Newsday, you can send us a WhatsApp or text message on the usual number +44 77 86 20 50 85.
0: We'll also hear from a Nigerian filmmaker about his documentary on the country's democratic history and from Anne Soy, who's reporting from the epicenter of the Ebola outbreak in the Democratic Republic of Congo.
1: So, Bosnia and Herzegovina take on Canada in the opening game of the World Cup in Canada. That match is going to be taking place in Toronto. And this will be the Dragons' second World Cup. They made it to the competition by shockingly beating Italy on penalties. Izmir Bajraktarevic scored the winning penalty. He was actually born in the United States and he spoke to Manny Jazmi about playing for Bosnia.
4: It's obviously a great feeling because I grew up here and I was born here. And to be here representing my country, the country of my parents, is a great pride and it's a great feeling.
5: It's an interesting question, identity. Why do you see Bosnia as your country?
4: Well, just because obviously my parents are from there and I speak Bosnian with my parents. I speak Bosnian with my family and almost all my family, all my cousins still live in Bosnia. So I still feel a really deep connection there. And I don't know, I think just growing up my whole life, I saw myself as Bosnian. I think the people around me as well in America saw me as like a Bosnian kid. So yeah, I think that's just where it comes from.
5: Why did your parents move to the US?
4: There was the war in Bosnia. The city that my parents are from is called Srebrenica, which is where the war kind of took place. They fled the country after the war. They went to Switzerland for a couple of years and then ended up going to America.
5: The reason you're there, the reason Bosnia are at the World Cup, is arguably down to you because you scored the winning penalty in the shootout against Italy and you kind of swaggered up to the ball and were so calm. You just slotted it in the net. Were you feeling calm?
4: Yeah, I think in that moment I actually was. I don't know, I just kind of got caught in this state where I wasn't thinking and the whole game was going on and obviously when the moment came, I had the feeling like this is it. Like I knew that it was coming. Yeah, I just knew that if I hit it well in the corner that it would go in.
5: After the ball went in the net and Bosnia had qualified, you weren't calm then, were you? How was that feeling?
4: Yeah, it was crazy. I mean, it went in and I knew that we were going to the World Cup, and yeah, it's the best feeling. I just remember I took my jersey off and all my teammates came, and yeah, it was an incredible feeling, something I'll never forget.
5: Did that sink in straight away that you'd taken Bosnia to the World Cup?
4: No, it took me a couple seconds, I think, when I scored, and then I kind of did the celebration after the group of people around me kind of cleared. It kind of hit me, and yeah, it was crazy.
5: And the celebrations in Bosnia were amazing with the fans on the street. What time did you go to sleep that night? Did you go to sleep that night?
4: No, I didn't. I was up all night, and I literally could not sleep. There was no way. But yeah, the fans again were incredible. I think there was almost like 100,000 of them in Sarajevo, and I don't think any of them slept that night. So it just shows the amount of passion and love that these fans have for this country. It's amazing.
1: Esmir Bajraktarević speaking there to Manny Jasmi. Fantastic interview there. Let's get a little bit more about the Bosnia-Herzegovina story with former keeper Asmir Begovic. Asmir, welcome to the programme. And I feel like we couldn't have gotten a better guest for this programme, because you were born in Bosnia and then you moved to Canada as a young kid. Just give us an overview of your earlier life.
6: Well, thanks for having me. Guys, really a pleasure to be with you. So if you look at my life, I was born in Bosnia in 1987. And yeah, within 4 years, my life and my family's life got turned upside down, really. And we were forced to flee the country. And we ended up moving to Germany for a few years, and then Canada after that. So yeah, having Canada and then Bosnia play a massive part of my life so far, to have those two teams meet in their opening games of the 2026 World Cup is pretty incredible.
1: Yeah, it must be a pretty big moment for your family.
6: It is, yeah. I mean, definitely, it's very unusual. I think when you know, the way our life paths have gone, the way where we've lived and how we've moved around, and but I guess what it does do, it does you know, bring new people, new cultures, new experiences in your life, and you know, very fortunate to have these experiences we've had so far in some positive ways, and have Canada and Bosnia obviously be part of our lives, especially in football. Myself having represented both countries, Canada in the youth ages, and then Bosnia in the senior age group. So yeah, it's pretty incredible. It's unique, and looking forward to the game.
1: How are you going to be watching it?
6: Well, I'm quite fortunate to be able to do quite a bit of media work around it for different TV company, production company. So I'll be watching the game, analyzing it, talking to people about it. It's been previewed a lot. The build-up for it has been very, very big. So looking forward to the 90 minutes finally and the action getting started.
1: So let's talk about the Bosnian team, because we heard from Bajraktarević there, and he scored that winning penalty for Bosnia. And it kind of shocked the footballing world, the fact that they beat Italy to make it this far. But they will be confident, won't they?
6: Well, the thing about the Bosnian team is they've gone through a lot of turmoil over the last few years. And when one of the Bosnian legends, Sergei Barbares, was given a job a couple of years ago, he was tasked with a long rebuild and, you know, sort of a four-year plan, really, by bringing the new generation of players together and trying to build something. So the fact that they qualified for this tournament was almost a bit of a tournament early, and they thought their target was always the European Championships in 2028. So really, this team has come together a lot quicker than everyone thought they would. Certainly qualified the hard way by having to go through the playoffs and having to beat Wales away and then Italy at home, which was probably a little bit unexpected. So the whole team really gets to go to Canada and North America this summer and play with a lot of freedom, the pressure is off, really give it a go. And actually, they've been drawn into a group that's wide open. So why couldn't they progress into the knockout stages, you know, if a bit of luck goes their way and they continue to play like they have done?
1: It's interesting you mentioned the coach, because I believe he took the job over in April as his first management job. And he's obviously, like you say, brought in a really, really young team, but he's got a very, very experienced striker in Edin Dzeko, who you played with at a World Cup, in 2014. And he is still going strong for Bosnia, isn't he?
6: Yeah, he certainly is. And, you know, credit to him for having such incredible longevity in the game. And he has a big impact on the team, on the pitch and off the pitch. I think as a leader, as a presence. There's been a lot of fitness issues with him recently, so everyone's hoping he's going to be able to play a big part in the game.
1: Just talk to me about what football means to the people of Bosnia.
6: Football means a lot to the people of Bosnia. It's the number one sport by quite some distance. You know, the passion they have for the game is absolutely incredible. You know, you see the numbers they support the team with, the absolute maximum they can. I think they're going to have some pretty incredible backing in Toronto. I think every Bosnian is coming from anywhere in North America to get this game, to get their hands on tickets. So I think it's going to be a lot of fun to watch, but I think it means a lot to the people, and it's really great that this team football has been able to bring a lot of joy to the people once again.
1: Asmir, we've been talking, I've been in Los Angeles and this World Cup, we've talked a lot about how this World Cup is an opportunity to grow the game in the United States in a way where perhaps you don't need to grow it in other parts of the world. Obviously, you know Canada as well and their relationship with football. How important do you think this competition is for Canada to kind of grow the game of football there as well?
6: Well, it's really important. So I remember moving to Canada near enough 25 years ago, and you know, football there was you know, very much in an infancy stage. You know, people playing it in terms of participation, but really in the professional game and the opportunity was very, very limited. So the growth has been incredible over the last 20 years or so, and that's kind of all come together with this World Cup being in Canada now, part of the World Cup being in Canada. So it's massive for this team. It's massive for the people. You know, I see everyone's really bought into it. There's a lot of passion for it now, and I think it's only going to continue to help to grow the game, because now you get the platform of the world coming to Canada, and they can really show off their talents and the work they've put in over the last few years.
1: Who do you think going into this competition is the favourites to win the tournament then?
6: Well, I think if you look at France and Spain, really the two standout candidates for me. I think when you look at their squad, the depth of their squad, the experiences they have in major tournaments, I think those two will probably stick out a little bit. Tier below that, you probably have the Englands, the Argentinas, the Brazils, the Portugals, maybe even Germany. And then I think a dark horse is Norway. Really, I know they've got a bit of a tough group, but I think with the firepower they have, they could definitely cause a lot of trouble.
1: I'm going to put you on the spot here because I know this is the first time Bosnia have played Canada ever. How do you see that game going?
6: Oh, I did. I thought you might put me on the spot and ask for a prediction. I'm going to go for a 1-1 draw. So
1: a 1-1 draw.
6: I'm very neutral on this one.
1: You gave me the answer that I was hoping for. I didn't want to put you on the spot, but you gave me the answer anyway. I mean, for both of these teams, they'll believe that they can get out of the group as well, because like you mentioned, it's a pretty good group for both of them. They'll believe they've got a chance. Obviously, Switzerland and Qatar in this group, they'll believe that they can get out of it. Canada have never won a game as well at the World Cup.
6: They certainly can. I think there could be some firsts happening here for sure with these teams. I think what's most important with my experience in the World Cup, I think if you can get on the board, making sure you get at least a point on the board, I think that would be super helpful. And that's why I'm going for a positive start for both teams with the draw.
1: Well, let's see what happens with that match. And Asmir, fantastic speaking to you. That is former Bosnia and Herzegovina goalkeeper Asmir Begovic, who spent much of his young life in Canada. And that's the type of the stories that we sort of get from the World Cup. You know, it's, as we know, the world is such a melting pot, and a lot of these footballers will have dual nationalities, and they'll all be coming together and playing each other. So many fantastic stories that we're going to be telling you about over the next couple of weeks. And yeah, it's just great to have the football starting. Very, very excited for that game against between the United States and Paraguay, which will be after that Canada and Bosnia game here in Los Angeles. It'll be fascinating to see the fans of the United States, how many of them turn up in force. We know how much the ticket prices have been. I'm sure it will be a sellout at SoFi Stadium. And yeah, the World Cup is well and truly here. We're very excited to be bringing you it on Newsday over there at next couple of weeks.
0: Now we go to the Democratic Republic of Congo, where there are some signs of progress in the country's fight against Ebola. The highest number of cases have been reported in the eastern Ituri province. Some of you may be wondering where Newsday's Anne Soy has been. She's actually in the DRC, and she sent us this report.
7: I'm in Bunia, the capital of Ituri province in the northeast of the Democratic Republic of Congo. And it's as busy as ever here. If you landed here without knowing that this is one of the epicenters of the ongoing outbreak of Ebola, you can't really tell by looking around. But it's only when you get to speak to people that first, they shake their heads, and then two, they confirm that they know many people who have died. It worries them, but they say that they have to continue living. They have to continue earning a living. And so the markets are open, the schools are open, businesses are going on, but more and more people are taking precaution. The response teams are on the ground. Many teams have come in from outside the country trying to help the locals deal with this major challenge. And they say that they're trying to catch up with the outbreak. I spoke to the World Health Organization's head of emergencies, Dr. Chikwe Ihezuo. He says that he first came here thinking that he would be on the ground for 3-4 days to make sure things were running. But he's ended up staying here for 3 weeks because of the scale of the challenge. I started by asking him how the response is going.
8: We're definitely catching up. And, you know, if you look around surveillance, we now have a whole large team of contact tracing supporting government. When we started, there was no lab here. You remember the first case had to be diagnosed in Kinshasa. Right now, we have 4 decentralized labs, not only here in Bunia, but in Mongwalu, in Beni, and in Aru. We'll be up and running on Friday. We have 250 beds already installed in capacity. So for sure, we have scaled. Are we on top of everything? Maybe not, but we have definitely made a lot of progress over the last few weeks.
7: In what areas are you not there yet?
8: So, you know, when you're doing an Ebola response, the strategy is always the same. You need to find every single chain of transmission, identify all the contacts, and follow up every single contact for 21 days unfailingly. So right now, our contact follow-up rate is at about 65%. So we need to get it up to 95%. But we started from about 30 just 2 weeks ago. So this is diligent work because at the moment we're following about 6,000 contacts. Every single one of them has to be seen every single day by a member of the team. And that's the indicator, that's the most important indicator that we follow.
7: What about the level of confidence you have in having tracked every Ebola infection? Are you fully confident that there are none hiding in the community?
8: We can never be fully confident. You know, this is a large area. It's 1,000 square kilometers that we're working in. Very challenging area, many security challenges, many access challenges to get from one town to another. It really is a huge effort. So what we're doing is scale the response, increase the number of people, increase the capacity, work with our partners, the World Food Program, OCHA, MINUSCO, just to have access to these places. So we're confident that if we keep pushing, we will get there. But we're by far not where we need to be at this stage of a response.
7: OCHA is the humanitarian office, yeah. And MINUSCO is, yeah, the peacekeepers. And you talk about this contact tracing, the surveillance not being there yet. What are the other challenges?
8: Like you can see, we're in the middle of a treatment center. You can see construction happening in the background. So across the province, we're expanding treatment, care and treatment facilities everywhere we need them. Secondly, ultimately, in health settings, what we need to prevent transmission is good infection prevention and control. So good hand hygiene, good protection for healthcare workers, because really the biggest risk for Ebola is not in a treatment center, because here everyone is focused. It is those people presenting to any hospital, any clinic, with fever, with any of the other early symptoms of Ebola, to make sure that every healthcare worker is aware of the disease and is able to protect not only themselves, but to prevent transmission to others.
7: So you're working with the healthcare workers in the mainstream public health system, but what about those in the informal sector? We have been speaking to traditional healers, and some of them have told us that they are referring people now, but they don't have thermometers. They can't tell at what point to refer cases. They're just using, you know, their own physical examination to do that. What's behind this delay getting personal protective equipment to traditional healers?
8: Yeah, to be honest, we don't want traditional healers to be measuring people's temperatures with thermometers. We know how we can advise them to measure to see if a patient may have, someone visiting them may have fever and a lot of other symptoms. And then we would prefer that they refer them to the health centers. We don't want them to get into the measurements themselves. So we will provide them basics to manage themselves, but the most important thing they need is education on the disease, because you can only get this disease in close contact with each other, right? You can't get it through being in the same room with people that come to you. So as long as you prevent individuals from touching each other, from hugging each other, from being in close contact with each other, you can prevent transmission from one person to the other.
7: And we are in a facility where some healthcare workers had gotten infected. Thankfully, a number of them recovered. They are now survivors. How is the situation right now with regard to the protection of healthcare workers from your own assessment?
8: So firstly, the fact that there are few recoveries from this really brings hope, not just to all of us in the response, but to the community and to the healthcare workers themselves to offer care. And you know, it was so touching listening to one of the first healthcare workers that recovered and say how keen he was to get back into offering treatment to patients, which is what he loves to do.
7: And I know that you're also working with anthropologists who are out there in the community, working with the communities, educating them about Ebola. Are things changing? Because there was a lot of misinformation. There were myths in the community that were keeping people away from the Ebola treatment centers, from the medical facilities. Are things changing now?
8: So the challenge of misinformation and disinformation has always been with us. What has changed over the last few years is the tools that we have, right? The mobile phones, the WhatsApp groups, and social media. So that's the reality we face. So we're also confronting the challenge in the same way. So not only going door to door, school to school, hospital to hospital, we're also sharing positive messages and the science-based messages to the community through social media, to wherever they're communicating with each other. But we can't afford to drop the ball or slow down until we are at the very end of the response.
0: And that was Newsday's Anne Soy reporting from Bunia, the heart of the Ebola outbreak in the Democratic Republic of Congo.
2: Now, have a listen to this. The dramatic moment when the man who had won the 1993 presidential elections in Nigeria, MKO Abiola, was detained by police.
9: I'm being arrested. I'm just going out now with the police.
10: Why are they arresting you?
9: They're arresting me on an allegation of felony, nameless treason or something like that.
2: Well, that moment was broadcast live on BBC Radio at the time. That's what you listened to just there. It also forms part of a new film about Moshood Kashimawo Olaweli Abiola, popularly known as MKO Abiola, and about the collapse of democracy in Nigeria around those 1993 elections. Although many years later it was acknowledged that Mr. Abiola had won the polls, he was never sworn in as president. Instead, he was arrested, as you heard just then, and died in jail in mysterious circumstances in 1998. This seminal moment in Nigeria's history is the subject of a new documentary by the filmmaker Ose Oyemenden. Called MKO, it gets its world premiere at the Sheffield Documentary Festival this weekend. When Ose came into the Newsday studio, I began by asking him why he decided to make a film about the life and death of MKO Abiola.
11: In 1993, Nigeria was at this crossroads. We'd gone so many years with the military, and this was a time to like transition. And this man represented a lot of hope for Nigerians. He's been a very poor man. He was born very poor, became the richest black man in the world. He was a philanthropist. He sent a lot of people to school. So he understood Nigeria. And more importantly, it was an opportunity to get the army out and start our lives. And that was truncated. So it was important. Like today, the world seems to be going through the same crisis from that time. There's the oil crisis. There's elections coming up in Nigeria.
2: Which are always tense moments.
11: It's very tense. And Africa is in that circle of not knowing where to go. It's like this still stuck in the same rut. Mm. And it was, for me, it was very important to like know where we're coming from so they don't make the mistakes of the past. And also the young people don't know what actually happened.
2: Mm. And MK Abiola died in what are still murky circumstances. But I found it interesting that you were as keen to talk about his life as you were about his death. Both things are important, I guess.
11: Death is a continuation of life, really, you know. So it's the full stop after birth. So for me and for this film, it's equally important because his election was like the birth of hope for Nigeria. I mean, he'd won the election. And when he died, he felt that hope just died, really, with him.
2: You talked to quite an astonishing cast list from very, very senior American diplomats to former presidents of Nigeria to Nobel Prize-winning writers and activists, Wole Soyinka in that case. Was it difficult to convince some of those people to speak on camera about what is still a very sensitive issue?
11: It was very difficult for some people. But, you know, I started life as a journalist. And before then, I was in the student union activist. So I came with this very idealistic kind of thing. And some people, we kind of play tricks on them. Because some people, when they realize their adversary had said something, they want to put their own voice there to maybe at least counter that. Some people, like the former head of state, Abdusalam Abubakar, I was actually shooting another project. And because that project was with the government and it dealt with Nigerian history, I knew he would talk to me. And I tried to talk to him for like 6 years, and he wouldn't say yes. So when I saw him, the first thing I said to him, I said, sir, I'm going to ask you this question because I've been trying to see. He said, I know. He said, but I don't want to talk about it. I said, well, I'm going to ask you. You can say no comment, which is great, but I'm going to use that no comment.
2: And the question is essentially, did you and the Nigerian state kill Abiola?
11: Yeah. I mean, there's no way to dance around it. So when we got to that point, I just said, sir, I'm asking you that question now. And I asked the question quickly before you. And so he paused and he answered, you know. Mm. So it's just tricks.
2: What kind of president would Mr. Abiola have been, do you think?
11: I don't really know. But going by his antecedents, by his life, I think he would have gotten it. Like, he may have stumbled off the gates because you saw a lot of the people that were with him kind of went with the army. But it will ride the ship. And I thought it was like a very missed opportunity for that continent, for Africa. Because you had a time, like the American ambassador, Walter Carrington, said, you had a time when you're going to have Mandela in South Africa the next year and Abiola in Nigeria. And those two people together will have, you know, lifted that continent. And credit to Mandela, he fought a lot for Abiola's release. But I think he found out quickly that he was dealing with big powers.
2: The filmmaker Ose Oyemenden there about his new film, MKO, about to get its world premiere. We've had a message in on that from Akoya Wilson in Soroti, Uganda, who says June the 12th is celebrated in Nigeria as Democracy Day in honour of the 1993 June the 12th election, which was won by Chief MKO Moshood Abiola. I'm glad that a film about this story is out and hope to watch it someday, Ikayu says. That is about it for this edition of Newsday. Next week, we're going to have lots from the epicentre of the Ebola outbreak with Anne Soy. But for today, for this week, from Barbara, Isaac, me and all the team, that's it. Thanks for listening. Bye-bye.

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Thanks for joining us. This is KSUT Ignacio, KUTE Ignacio, KDNG Durango, KUUT Farmington, KUSW Flora Vista, and KPGS Pagosa Springs. We can also be heard in Cortez, Mancos, Silverton, and online at ksut.org. 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

0: Football fever is going to dominate the headlines for the next few weeks, and yes, this week's episode of Unexpected Elements wants a slice of the action. As 48 national teams prepare to battle it out in stadia across the Americas, we ask whether competition really is the winning strategy. Whether in football or in life, does survival of the fittest triumph over cooperation and teamwork? Author Rowan Hooper joins us to battle it out. We also bring you the 8-year search for the perfect pitch, we're talking grass, plus the maths of the truncated icosahedron, which you might be more familiar with as a football. And as this World Cup promises to be extra hot and sweaty, we hear how you can monitor that sweat in real time and the secrets it can reveal. That's on Unexpected Elements, coming up shortly.
1: BBC News with Moira Alderson. Iran has insisted that a final decision on a deal to end the current conflict with the United States has not yet been reached, despite President Trump again claiming that an agreement would likely be signed imminently. Addressing a tele-rally, Mr. Trump said, "We ended the war with Iran today." Wira Davis is in Jerusalem.
2: I think that if anything is agreed or if it is signed, it will not be a final peace deal. It will be this MOU, a Memorandum of Understanding. So what will not be included in that is the exact future of Iran's nuclear programme. What will not be included in that is any deal for the Israelis to pull out of Lebanon. What will not be included in that is Iran's demands for reparations for its frozen assets. But what will be included probably is an extension of the ceasefire. And the key thing, I think, that both Iran and Washington want, which is a reopening of the Strait of Hormuz.
1: The former South Korean president Yoon Suk-yeol has been sentenced to 30 years in jail over charges that he ordered drones to be sent into North Korea. From Seoul, Jake Kwon has the details.
3: The tension between two Koreas shot up in 2024 after a drone dropped leaflets over North Korean capital. It was the former president who sent the drone, expecting Pyongyang to strike back, the judge said. He wanted a military clash to justify a martial law planned later the same year. But Pyongyang did not strike, and Yoon declared martial law 2 months later. Yoon's defense minister and his military intelligence commander were also convicted and given 30 and 15 years in prison term. Yoon's lawyer said he was merely retaliating against North Korea's leaflet operation, and the verdict will hobble Seoul's military options.
1: Jake Kwon reporting. Relatives of those killed in last year's Air India plane crash are marking the first anniversary of the disaster today, as the wait continues for a final report into the cause. At least 260 people were killed when the aircraft crashed into a residential area shortly after taking off. Azadeh Mashiri sent this report.
4: The five buildings the plane tore through stand as a stark reminder of the horrors of that day. You can still see the walls blackened from the fire and smoke, still peer through the broken windows at what was once accommodation for medical students. We've met parents who've lost children, a man who'd been waiting for his pregnant wife. We still don't know the cause of the crash. The families we've met say the findings of the investigation are long overdue, while their grief is still raw.
1: The Men's Football World Cup has officially begun in Mexico City, with a comfortable win for the co-hosts in the opening match. Mexico's 2-0 victory over South Africa at the Azteca Stadium featured a chaotic second half that saw three players sent off. In the opening day's other game, South Korea have beaten the Czech Republic 2-1 in an evenly contested, entertaining match. BBC News. The Thai king's eldest daughter, Princess Bacharakitiyapa Mahedon, has died at the age of 47. Her death comes more than 3 years after she fell into a coma. She was popularly known as Princess Pa, and in Thailand will be remembered for her prominent role in public life and her diplomatic career. India and Bangladesh have reaffirmed their commitment to stability and closer cooperation on security challenges along their shared border following talks in Delhi. The latest biannual border coordination conference between the two neighbours came amid a mounting Indian crackdown on undocumented Bangladeshi immigrants, particularly in India's border state of West Bengal. Prime Minister Narendra Modi's governing Hindu nationalist BJP swept to power there last month, with the new chief minister expanding the detention and expulsion of suspected illegal migrants. There have been more protests in Albania over the creation of a resort linked to the Trump family. Thousands of demonstrators marched through the capital, Tirana, on Thursday. They're opposed to the construction by Donald Trump's son-in-law, Jared Kushner, of a multi-billion dollar hotel development in a protected area on the country's Adriatic coast. Protesters held signs reading, "Albania is not for sale," and called on the Prime Minister, Edi Rama, to resign. This man, Amir Lecini, was at the march.
5: Until they go, nothing will make him stop. Edi Rama should give up his position. Politicians should be afraid of the masses and the people they are being voted for. They are here to serve us. They are not there to make whatever they want and to sell our land and our greatest assets to foreign interests.
1: The American singer Taylor Swift has become the youngest woman ever to be inducted into the prestigious Songwriters Hall of Fame at a gala ceremony in New York. Artists become eligible for the honour 20 years after the release of their first commercial track, with Swift's debut hit coming in June 2006. That's the latest. BBC News.
0: Neither of my parents were born in the UK, which not only gives me exciting extra passport options, it also gives me dizzying choices when it comes to international sporting allegiance. This summer's World Cup has expanded the number of participating teams to 48, and although I'll miss seeing Wales or Ireland, I get to cheer Scotland, England, New Zealand, and as the Netherlands was my home for almost a decade, I've also got a soft spot for the orange team. That adds up to a hectic schedule of supporting, but it turns out that many of the matches are taking place after midnight UK time, which means I'll just have to channel those cheers from my unconscious brain as I sleep. I'm Marnie Chesterton from the BBC World Service. This is Unexpected Elements.

0: This is the show that finds the science in an event from the news and picks that apart with laser-focused international science chat. And not many people are up to that job. And I'm pleased to introduce the panel that are. In Mumbai, India, we have Chavi Sachdev. Hello.
1: Hello. Dohai Chivavarai.
0: What's that mean, Chavi?
1: That is how are you in Kashmiri.
0: See, I love that every time we have Chavi on, she mixes this up slightly. So it's all part of my education. And in Lagos, Nigeria, we have Ogeche, Eke and Yawu. Welcome.
2: Thank you. Hello, everyone. Non.
0: Is that also a hello? What language is that?
2: Igbo language, one of the languages in Nigeria. And that's it's basically saying welcome.
0: So, yes, this is a science show, but one that always kicks off with an event in the news and rolls with it. And there are a couple of flimsy football allusions for you, in case you hadn't already guessed the story that we've picked this week.
3: The countdown is on to the Men's FIFA World Cup,
4: which kicks off in Mexico City on Thursday.
5: The host country is the US, Canada and Mexico. They are gearing up for a football frenzy.
6: For a roller coaster ride in international football.
5: There are 16 host cities across the three countries that will be welcoming fans from around the world.
4: 48 teams competing across 104 matches.
7: Football's ultimate prize.
0: So yes, the FIFA Men's World Cup starts this week. And over the next month, teams from, as I've said, 48 countries will play 104 football matches in stadia in three countries, the USA, Canada and Mexico. And Chavi, I think that most of the matches are going to be happening in the middle of the night, India time. There's certainly a lot of them kind of late night after midnight in UK time. Are you going to watch any of them or get up at 5 o'clock to watch any of them?
1: I have done that when I was very young and enthusiastic and had energy. I am tired and old now, so no. Recaps, highlights the next day.
0: Yes, yeah. This is what replay is for, right?
1: Are you a football fan? Like, do you follow the sport?
0: I have four brothers, so obviously I know the bare bones of the game.
1: Of every sport, probably.
0: Yeah, exactly. I don't love ball games, but I do love the excitement. I love other people's excitement. And to be honest, I'm there for the gossip, the politics, the stats, the whole hullabaloo rather than the beautiful game itself. But, you know, that's enough. And this week, the beautiful game has inspired some beautiful science. So who wants to get the ball rolling on the beautiful science?
2: Marnie, can I confess something?
0: Yeah, go on.
2: Mix both of us, right? I don't like football. I don't really like football. I don't understand the game, really. But my son will be mortified to hear me say this, as he's an absolute football lover. But just so that I'm not a spoiled sport, I decided to find something I can hyper-fixate on during the World Cup. And I did actually find something. You would never believe it. It's grass, the grass that the footballers would play on.
0: Ah, so you're not a spoiled sport, you're a soil sport.
2: You could say that, yes.
0: No, it is fascinating, Ogeche, because I've done not one but two stories about the grass that Wimbledon tennis tournament is played on, because there is a whole science back room that deals with making sure each blade of grass is exactly tough enough and the right length. It's fascinating.
2: It really is fascinating. So I'm sure that during the games, I will be checking out the grass.
0: Chavi will be checking out the players.
2: Yes.
0: You'll be checking out the grass. We've got it all covered. I'll be looking at the politics surrounding it. That's everything.
2: We're looking at the game holistically.
1: That's us.
2: So let me tell you, two scientists spent the last 8 years working on the grass for this tournament. A turf grass professor at Michigan State University, and he's named Trey Rogers, and his former student, John Sorochan. He's now a professor at the University of Tennessee. We're talking about more than 30 years of the same men obsessing over the same problem.
0: Did you say it's been 8 years they've been on the grass for this tournament?
2: Yes, for this tournament, 8 years. But when you hear what they're dealing with, you understand why they spend that amount of time. As you mentioned, Marnie, the World Cup is huge this time. 104 matches across 16 stadiums in three countries, with the two farthest stadiums more than 3,000 miles apart. That means you have the heat of Mexico City and Miami, and then the cool weather of Toronto and Boston. and some stadiums at sea level and some high up at altitude. And FIFA wanted every single pitch to be real living grass and every single pitch to feel exactly the same to play on.
0: Okay, so you have to find the right grass for the right climate, but then you've got so many different climates. So what did they do?
2: They landed on two types. For the hot open air stadiums, they went with Bermuda grass because it lost the heat. And for the cooler places, they used a mix of Kentucky bluegrass and perennial ryegrass. Sergeant said every extra grass you add is just another thing that can go wrong. So they kept it really simple. And it took 170 experiments to come to this decision.
1: 170? Okay, so there's got to be more involved than just figuring out the best grass for each climate, right?
2: Yes, exactly. This grass doesn't just have to grow. It has to survive being played on. So 22 players spend 90 minutes sprinting and stopping and twisting and digging their studs in. So the scientists spent years testing how it copes.
0: So what did they do?
2: So they stomped on it, dragged boots across it. And my favorite is this device they built called Flex. It looks a bit like a small lawnmower. But what he actually does is copy a footballer's foot, striking and twisting against the ground, the exact movement a player makes when they plant a foot to turn. It's full of sensors that tell them precisely how the surface is holding up. Basically, a robot footballer stress testing the pitch so a real one does not get hurt. The way Sorochan explains it is that a player should never have to think about the ground at all. The grass should just disappear under their feet, which is what gets me about the whole thing, really. The biggest World Cup will be seen by people across the different regions of the world, across different time zones. But many people won't be thinking about the science of things like the grass that has to be in excellent shape to hold the whole tournament together. So while the rest of the world watches the players, there'll be a handful of scientists watching the turf, hoping 8 years of their work can survive 90 minutes and sometimes more of football. Well, I guess I know a little bit of football. I know that it can sometimes.
0: Yeah, you see, it sneaks in there. You say you don't want it, but suddenly, oh, thank you, Agechi. So science has given us the optimum stomping ground. Chavi, any football-related science stories you want to add to the mix?
8: Of course. Because when I nerd out totally.
0: Excellent.
8: So when I say football, and I mean the ball itself, what do you see in your head? What is the picture?
0: It's a ball.
2: Black and white patches.
8: Yes, the black patches are pentagons. There are 12 of them. And the white patches are hexagons, and there are 20 of them. So this design is called a truncated icosahedron. And it was introduced by Adidas in 1970. So the reason we have this shape for our footballs instead of just a bladder filled with air is because this shape provides structural integrity, durability, and the optimal aerodynamics to minimize drag and reduce wobble in flight, which is really essential so that players know when they kick a ball where it will end up.
0: I think it's more fun if when you kick a ball, you don't know where it will end up. But then, hey, I love this idea that next time someone says, oh, look at the football, our listeners get to go, actually, it's not a ball, it's a truncated icosahedron. And I think that nature does some of these shapes as well, right? A dandelion is a truncated icosahedron.
8: Nature absolutely does. Dandelion seed head is not a perfect mathematical truncated icosahedron, but it is a natural organic approximation of one. That said, in the oceans, there are single-celled organisms called radiolaria that have existed for at least 550 million years, which have skeletons that are truncated icosahedra, I guess, which are made of silicon. And the best example, of course, is the 60 carbon molecule.
0: Buckyballs!
8: Buckyballs indeed. Buckminster fullerenes, to be proper.
0: Yes, and the chemists who discovered it dedicated it to architect Richard Buckminster Fuller because the closed cage geometry resembles his famous geodesic domes.
8: Yes. I actually got to visit the Biosphere in Montreal many years ago, and it was so cool. It was made for the 1967 World Fair, but the design, of course, was patented earlier in 1954. And when he made these, he was exploring them for structural integrity, which, as nature had already figured, means that the shape is remarkably stable and rigid and can withstand extreme pressure without deforming at all.
0: Okay, so stability in architecture, stability on a molecular level, stability in a football. And to go back to the chemists who found it as a carbon molecule, I want to say 20 years later, 80s?
8: After the buildings, yes. So 1985, C60, they found. These 60 carbon atoms are arranged in 20 hexagons and 12 pentagons, and they really revolutionized nanotechnology, because since then, the C60 has been applied in electronics, material sciences, and pharmaceuticals. So, for instance, the hollow cage structure means it can trap other atoms.

0: only in the World Cup. Everywhere else, it's a classic, which you can't beat.
1: Oh, thank you, Chavi, for sharing insights into nature's footballs. Buckyballs! Still to come on the show, this tournament is hotting up, so we hear how scientists can read messages in players' sweat. That's after this.
2: Hello, it's Sophie here with this week's Unexpected Elements quiz. The FIFA Men's World Cup has just kicked off in the United States, Canada and Mexico, and this year's tournament is bigger than ever. 48 teams are taking part rather than the usual 32, and a whopping 104 matches are going to be played. For that number of games, thousands of footballs are needed, as it's estimated that around 20 footballs will get used in each match. But my question for you is, what would be the most efficient way of packing 20 equally sized footballs, if those footballs are perfect spheres? Is it A, in a cuboid shape, B, in a pyramid shape, or C, in a sausage shape? What is the most efficient way to pack 20 spheres? Is it A, in a cuboid, B, in a pyramid, or C, in a sausage? Kick that one around and I'll be back soon with the answer.
1: You're listening to Unexpected Elements from the BBC World Service, where this week our topic of the FIFA World Cup has already had us pitching to you the scientific engineering behind the best grass to play on, and we've passed on the mathematical formula behind the perfect football. And now we're going for the hat trick with this week's expert. It's been widely reported that this year's game is going to be a hot one, and many teams are investing in approaches to make sure their players are well equipped to deal with the 40 plus degrees heat forecasted. Now, sweat is our body's coping mechanism against overheating, but it might be so much more than that. In fact, we know it is. A number of scientists across the US and China have been exploring wearable technology that uses sweat to monitor individuals' well-being. And here to tell us more is John Rogers, Professor of Materials Science and Biomedical Engineering at Northwestern University. Hello.
3: Good to be here.
1: First off, let's talk sweat a bit more.
3: So there are actually two types of sweat glands called eccrine glands, and the other is apocrine glands. The apocrine glands produce kind of a chemically rich type of sweat, kind of a thick sweat. Those glands are primarily located in the armpits, the genital areas. Eccrine sweat is a little bit cleaner. The smell, though, that's associated with sweating is generated mainly by bacterial activity associated with the sweat itself. And because the apocrine glands are producing this richer, thicker type of sweat, there's enhanced bacterial activity associated with that class of sweat, which is the reason why a lot of the smell is coming from certain parts of your body and not others.
1: Ah, gotcha. So it's a richer meal under your armpits for the bacteria.
3: That's right.
1: How delicious. So which kind do you want to work with?
3: Well, we focus mostly on eccrine sweat. It's easier to collect because those glands are distributed across more convenient, I would say, body locations for a wearable device. And the eccrine glands, actually, there's a tremendous amount of biochemical information, even in eccrine sweat. So it's an interesting class of biofluid, not nearly as deeply explored as fluid chemistry or blood chemistry.
1: I think that's really surprising that it's less studied, given that it's just there on the surface. It's much easier to get hold of than, you know, you don't need to stick a needle in anyone.
3: That's kind of why we like it. You know, the future of wearables is going to involve not only, you know, those biophysical data streams, but also information that's coming from biochemical species associated with your health status. So we think it's a very complementary next generation type of wearable technology that'll be interesting in the context of health and sports as well, you know, I think is a great area of application.
1: I mean, how do you collect this sweat and what do you then do with your sample?
3: There have been a lot of really important engineering-oriented sort of advances in how we capture, ultimately analyze the chemical composition of sweat. And we've been focused on microfluidic devices. So these are essentially molded, thin, soft pieces of rubber that adhere to the surface of the skin. They have tiny inlet ports. Those inlet ports connect to a network of tiny channels and valves and reservoirs that can route the sweat to different locations within that device. And once it's in that kind of microfluidic structure, we can analyze the chemistry of the sweat. And we can do that in one of two ways. One involves color change.

0: chemical reagents that respond to a specific species of interest. For example, there's a simple chemistry that will respond to electrolyte level in sweat. More advanced techniques involve electrochemical sensing mechanisms. And so there you can kind of get a continuous readout, wireless transmission of that data to your smartphone or your smartwatch to sort of track things over time. So there's a lot of sophistication, I would say, in the engineering aspects of how we use sweat.
1: How many kind of markers do you think there are in sweat? Like if you are analyzing somebody's sweat, what are the various things that you could measure and learn from it?
0: Yeah, there are actually thousands of chemical species in sweat. Pretty much everything that you can find in blood, you'll find in sweat. Different concentrations, different levels of correlation between blood chemistry and sweat chemistry, depending on the species. But it's all, you know, happening through diffusion from the bloodstream into the sweat gland. So, you know, some of the ones that might be of interest, you know, in the context of our conversation, obviously electrolytes. There's a lot of loss happening through sweating, not only water, but electrolytes. You want to be able to quantify that. It turns out that chloride concentration in sweat is used as a biomarker for cystic fibrosis. So even in a hospital setting, they're using sweat for that purpose. But other things that are in sweat turn out to be interesting. Creatinine and urea are in sweat. They correlate nicely with blood. Those are two biomarkers associated with kidney health. Lots of other species, alcohol, for example. So you can look at sweat alcohol and infer blood alcohol is very good correlation. So many, many different things that look pretty interesting. Glucose, lactate, vitamin C, zinc, lactase, calcium, iron, on and on.
2: So do you find that the data from these devices are reliable?
0: It depends on the chemistry. So there are species in sweat that do not correlate well and reliably with blood. So this is not a one-size-fits-all replacement for blood, and everything you can do with blood, you can do with sweat, absolutely. Glucose and lactate are both present in sweat. But our studies and studies of other groups indicate that there's not a tight correlation between sweat glucose and blood glucose.
3: Would you envisage having your football player, for instance, with just a dozen different sticky plasters? And then if one turns bright pink, then I don't know, that's a problem with their electrolyte levels.
0: That's the future that we envision, is you have basically, you know, one of these microfluidic stickers, you put it on your skin, it has all of these tiny reservoirs, each one changing in a different color according to a different chemical species concentration in sweat, and that entire color palette, you capture an image with your smartphone, and it extracts all the quantitative information associated with those colors, and it tells you, you know, kind of what you need to do.
3: Presumably, there are also places where you could use these. I mean, I'm thinking hospitals, for example. These would be really useful, right?
0: Yeah, absolutely. So we have done hospital deployments of our devices doing diagnostics for cystic fibrosis. Turns out that these little patches are much easier to use than the kind of hospital apparatus that's currently deployed for, you know, capturing sweat and evaluating the chloride concentration. In fact, these devices are cheap enough, low enough in cost in terms of manufacturing costs, that they can be shipped out and used in a home setting. And so there's a lot of undiagnosed cystic fibrosis.
1: So, I mean, right now I'm in Mumbai. It is beyond humid. Like I could be one of your subjects without even a device.
0: If you're active in that kind of environment, you can lose up to 2 to 4 liters of water through sweating per hour, and up to 10 grams of electrolytes per hour. So tremendous amount of sweating.
1: Yeah, I swim and I know I sweat when I swim, but I can't feel it or see it. So this would be amazing.
0: Yeah, it's a really interesting point because we have deployed on our swim team here at Northwestern, and maintaining hydration balance when you're swimming is pretty difficult because you have no ability to get a sense of how much you're sweating. But we can capture sweat while you're swimming in the pool too. So
3: that is very cool. Listen, we are going to have to leave it there, John. Thank you so much for coming on to Unexpected Elements.
0: Yeah, great. Thanks for having me.
3: Next time we see someone with a mysterious patch on them as they're running across the athletics track, I know that people are going to think of this show and your work, and they're going to go, oh, I wonder if it's one of those.
0: Yeah, Lionel Messi has worn one of our patches.
3: There we go. So the secrets of sweat science have just been revealed. But we've also heard about the maths of, what was it, Xavi? The
1: icosahedron.
3: And on the pitch, the science that meant that grass is always greener, all inspired by the start of a summer of men's international football. Still to come on the show, lessons for dealing with India's monsoon season, and is teamwork dream work, or is survival of the fittest the winning strategy? Football has us judging lessons for life itself when this programme continues.
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0: Coming up after the news, as 48 national teams prepare to battle it out in stadia across the Americas, we ask whether competition really is the winning game plan. Whether in football or in life, does survival of the fittest triumph over cooperation and teamwork? Author Rowan Hooper joins us to battle it out. That's plus magic regrowing organs and Indian strategies for hail on Unexpected Elements shortly.
1: BBC News with Moira Alderson. Iran says it hasn't yet reached a deal with the United States after President Trump said the two sides could sign an agreement as soon as this weekend to extend a ceasefire and to reopen the Strait of Hormuz. Tehran said that the proposed agreement is currently being reviewed and that it would not compromise on its red lines. Stock markets in the US and Asia rose after Mr. Trump's comments. A South Korean court has sentenced the former president Yoon Suk-yeol to 30 years in jail for sending drones into North Korea. Prosecutors said he ordered the operation in October 2024 to provoke a hostile response and create a pretext for his failed attempt to impose martial law later that year. Relatives of those killed in last year's Air India plane crash have urged the authorities to reveal the findings of an investigation into its cause. 1 year on from the disaster, some victims' remains still have not been identified or returned to their families. The king of Thailand's eldest daughter, Princess Bacharachithiaba Mahidon, has died at the age of 47. Popularly known as Princess Pa, her death comes more than 3 years after she fell into a coma. India and Bangladesh have held a first border security meeting amid strained relations. Dhaka accuses the authorities in the Indian state of West Bengal of attempting to force undocumented migrants across the border without due process. There have been more protests in Albania over the creation of a resort linked to the Trump family. Thousands of demonstrators marched through the capital Tirana on Thursday. Protesters held signs reading, "Albania is not for sale." At 36 years old, the American singer Taylor Swift has become the youngest woman ever to be inducted into the prestigious Songwriters Hall of Fame at a gala ceremony in New York City. That's the latest BBC News.
0: This is Unexpected Elements from the BBC World Service, the programme where we take a news headline and kick its contents safely back into Science Zone. I'm Marnie Chesterton in Cardiff in the UK. And with me are...
2: Chavi Sachdev in Mumbai, India.
0: And...
3: Ogechie Kenyo in Lagos, Nigeria.
0: And this week, we've been dodging and weaving our way through science inspired by the start of the Men's FIFA World Cup, which is such a massive story that it's pretty hard to avoid whether you're a football fan or not. But we also make space on this show to shine a light on a story which has received less global attention. We call it Under the Radar, and Chavi, I think you have something for us.
2: I do. My Under the Radar story is about an Indian Met or Meteorological Department win.
0: Okay, and as you know, Chavi, I award totally useless bonus points if you can link it to the theme.
2: A favourite thing for Indians is to play football in the rain.
0: Okay, it seems tenuous.
2: I'm not joking, though. It rains and the kids go racing out to play in absolutely muddy fields. I did a crowd science last year and I went out to interview some folks playing football on the beach. And they were all like, "It's the best!"
0: Okay, I should say, a crowd science is our sister science programme on the World Service. Okay, Chavi, points awarded.
2: Thank you. So this week marks the advent of the monsoon here in Mumbai. I'm sure you know that the monsoon is the rainy season, and here we get a full 3 months of rain, maybe four if we're lucky. I am sure you also know that the monsoon is a wind. That's the wind that carries the rain. And last week, on the 4th of June, it hit our southern state of Kerala, and then 7 days later, Mumbai gets rain. And for us, you have to understand, it's a really joyful thing, right? I mean, it cools down. It's less muggy. It's less hot. It means our lakes and reservoirs will fill up and we'll have water for the rest of the year. It'll make crops grow and peacocks dance and on and on and on. So we love the rain. Marnie, I can see that you're not thrilled, but Ogechi, how is the rainy season for you?
3: It's very dramatic in Nigeria. So one time you're leaving the house and it's really sunny, and then an hour later you can be caught in a downpour. But generally, you know, like in Mumbai, the rain just brings relief from the heat.
0: No need to ask me here in Cardiff, where every season is rainy season. That's fine. It's very green.
2: Well, moving on to the science part of it. How accurate is the weather prediction in your countries?
3: I would say it's getting better. So like 70 to 80% accurate. But a lot of Nigerians just rely on experience as much as forecasts.
0: Yeah, I'd say in the UK, I mean, given that talking about the weather is something of a national obsession, our weather service is pretty good. So much so that everyone still talks about one time that they got the prediction wrong, which was in 1987. There was a big storm and no one predicted it. And everyone still talks about that, which gives you a sense of how often they get it wrong, right?
2: Right. So we are not there yet, but we are inching closer. Our Met department is generally reviled for not getting things right. They were off again this year by a few days in their monsoon prediction. But I also have a lot of empathy for them. When I was doing the crowd science, I learned that clouds are actually quite fiddly. We still don't really understand them. And even though people are trying to coax them into holding rain or shedding the rain, they don't listen. And in India, we're not only still catching up on the science, we're very behind on the equipment. I met the coolest meteorologist when I was reporting, and every time it looks like rain, she basically had to rush out, make a dash for a two-seater plane, and then fly straight into heavy cumulus clouds. In the name of science, she's my hero.
0: I think one of the coolest things I've done is doing that with the US Met Office, NOAA, who try and forecast their hurricanes. And it turns out that all of the fancy schmancy weather models and all of the satellite data aren't enough. You still need to get into an actual aeroplane and fly into a hurricane and drop physical measuring devices called dropsondes out of the plane in order to sort of track this beast and work out where it's going to land.
2: So all this, I think, underscores my point that weather prediction and rain prediction should be an exact science. And in India, it is very far from it. So for city dwellers like me, you know, knowing it's probably going to rain is enough. I'll plan around and I'll carry an umbrella. I'll wear my rain shoes. I have fantastic gumboots, by the way. But if you are, say, a salt farmer or a tomato farmer, this kind of information is really important. And with climate unpredictability rising, any extra information is good. So the news that I'm excited about is exactly this. The Indian Met Department has unveiled a new weather model that will narrow down and localize weather predictions from what was previously in India a district level to the smaller unit of a block level.
0: Okay, so this is kind of the equivalent of getting your photo with more pixels in it.
2: Indeed.
0: But what can a farmer actually do with that information anyway? I mean, if you've got crops and it says it's going to rain, it's going to rain. And if you're a salt farmer, you can't just put umbrellas over all of your salt pans, right?
2: What a mental image, yes. So maybe it will just raise levels of stress and despair. But seriously, there are interventions that can be deployed. Scientists have learned and demonstrated that if you know hail is coming, for instance, you can kick into gear. Some areas, it's a good idea to spray a fine mist of water into the fields. As water freezes, it releases latent heat, which keeps the plant tissues closer to 0 degrees or 32 degrees Fahrenheit, and that prevents damage from colder air.
3: And how does the model actually work?
2: It's combining two existing frameworks along with AI and all its historical data to map and predict rainfall. And instead of every 4 weeks, it will update every week. So historically, these monthly estimates were only available over states or at the level of districts. But because there's so much inherent variation of the monsoon that even within the same district, there are blocks and villages within these that will be rainless despite a prediction of the monsoon having arrived at the district borders. So this system was specifically developed at the request of the Ministry of Agriculture and Farmers Welfare at the Indian Institute of Tropical Meteorology, which is where I'd visited. And it's just for this to give us hyper-local monsoon prediction. We have, for context, 8,000 administrative blocks in India. And so far, the model is going to cover around 3,000 of them. So this year, we're going to have a trial by water. Let's see how they do.
0: Thank you, Chavi, for sharing that story.
2: My pleasure.
0: And of course, in an effort to link all of this back to football, I know that you tried, but I've been doing some digging on which stadia have retractable roofs. And Vancouver has one, which will be closed not because of the rain necessarily, but because apparently filming the football matches requires consistent lighting for the TV coverage. And there are three retractable roofs in Dallas, Houston, and Atlanta. And they are there not to save from the rain, but to protect the players from the fierce sunshine. That makes sense. Now, much like the Football World Cup, this show would be nothing without spectators. And by spectators, I mean listeners. And we love nothing more than reading all the messages in our inbox from you lovely people. Here are some of our favourites. During last week's mango-themed show, I talked about how my discovery of the Alfonso mango taught me that it's never too late and that my life isn't over and I can still find new exciting things to explore. Listener Greg emailed in with a suggestion for something else I could add to my list of things to try. Agechi, can you read this one?
3: Sure. Dear Marnie, I too love mangoes, but fresh mangosteens trump all fruits. Similar fruit names, no relation. You have another unexpected life goal. Greg.
0: Thank you, Greg. Well, last week we talked about the king of mangoes and the king of fruits. And it turns out that the mangosteen is the queen of fruits. And if you've never seen one, they're about the size of a tangerine. They've got this thick purple rind, juicy white segments, and I've never tried one. So thank you. Chavi's got one. Oh, it looks like a baby eggplant or a massive blueberry. Obviously, I'm a big fan of the mango. Is mangosteen mango-ish?
2: Mangosteens are delicious. So there are segments inside and there's one big seed. So in texture, more like a lychee than anything else, but in flavor, like nothing else. They are like pineapple meets lychee. I don't know. I wish I could share these with you.
3: Now I feel slightly deprived. I really want to see and taste.
0: If we could post fruit through the cameras to you, then we would.
3: Yeah.
0: Thank you, listener Greg, for unlocking a new goal for me. I will go away and try and find mangosteens. Now, listener Liz in London has made a very astute observation after hearing us talk about sea cucumbers last week. We were discussing how sea cucumbers, when chased by a predator, will vomit out their internal organs. So can you read what Liz says in response?
2: Sure. Here's Liz's letter to us. I sat in shock listening to your segment about sea cucumbers who grow and then shed whole organs. It seems unbelievable that an animal would grow something as complex and important as an organ and then just ditch it. Then I realized I've done that twice, actually, as has my mom and everyone's mom. Every pregnant woman grows an entire new organ, the placenta, and then expels it immediately after giving birth to her baby. When it's time for the next baby, she just grows another one. Yes, it's madness. And no, I would not have invented this system if it were up to me.
0: Which is a great reminder that we too can regenerate organs. It's not just sea cucumbers. We've got that talent. Although, Liz, to go full sea cucumber, you would need to expel the placenta and then hurl it at a predator that was pursuing you and leave them tangled in it as you escape. So, you know, I'm sure that's going to turn up in a movie at some point. Finally, we spoke on the show about a study where salmon were exposed to cocaine. And so obviously, as part of that, I had asked people if they had any good fish stamps that they could send in. And Randy in Minnesota came up trumps. We've got a copper rockfish, a yellowtail rockfish and a vermilion rockfish. Randy has written, I hope these will do. They certainly will, Randy. Thank you very much. Thank you so much to everyone who sends us messages and emails. We genuinely love reading them. So thoughts, stories, queries you'd like to share with us, do get in touch. The email address is unexpected@bbc.co.uk and our WhatsApp is +44 330 678 3080. Or if you want to add to our burgeoning stamp collection, and it's genuinely quite impressive now, you can send those letters, postcards to Unexpected Elements, BBC World Service, Cardiff, CF10, 4GA in the UK. Still to come, we set up the ultimate competition. with competition itself as we talk about the best strategy for life, compete or cooperate. That's after this.
4: Hello again. It's Sophie here with the answer to this week's quiz. Earlier, I asked you what the most efficient way of packing 20 perfectly spherical footballs is. Is it A, in a cuboid, B, in a pyramid, or C, in a sausage? The answer is C, in a sausage. It's pretty tricky to lay out the full scientific reasons for this, especially when you realise that after puzzling over it for centuries, mathematicians only proved this in 2023. What's even more puzzling is that the sausage is only the most efficient shape until you reach 55 spheres. Once you get over 55, something mathematicians have coined the sausage catastrophe occurs. And suddenly, it becomes more efficient to pack the spheres in a cluster, which is kind of like stacking them in a pyramid. Well done if you got this quiz right. But if you've had a catastrophe of your own, don't worry, you can try again next week.

0: Now, each week I'm allowed a personal pick, a chance to link our top story to science I've come across recently, and maybe the chance to take the discussion in a new direction. And usually I'm assisted by a couple of clips from the BBC's legendary and extensive archives, but today I've got a real live person instead. New Scientist's podcast editor and author of several science books, Rowan Hooper. Rowan, welcome to the show.
1: Hi, Marnie. Thanks for having me.
0: Listen, you're on here because you've just written a book called Togetherness, which is about symbiosis, partnerships and cooperation in nature. So yeah. I thought you might be a good person to talk to us, me, Chavi and Agechi, about two important elements of the World Cup, which is competition, because, I mean, it's literally a competition, but cooperation, because each side needs to work seamlessly as a team in order to win that competition. So I was wondering about the relative importance of these strategies in life. And I mean, we're always being told that it's survival of the fittest, that every species alive today has battled its way there. So what do you think?
1: So let's leave football for a minute.
0: That's what we do here.
1: That phrase, survival of the fittest, so everyone thinks Darwin wrote that, and it's very closely associated with Darwin, but he did not write it. That was written by someone called Herbert Spencer, who went on to become a social Darwinian, and he pushed much more radical aspects of kind of applying Darwin's theory to humans and to human society. So that survival of the fittest is not even in Darwin, and the whole idea that we are compelled to compete and that nature is something that's based on competition is something that's kind of been bolted on, and that Darwin acknowledged, and Darwin wrote about that, but he was doing it deliberately because he thought that was the best way his theory would be delivered and would be accepted by people if he gave them something that they already were kind of familiar with. Because this is the peak of the Industrial Revolution when it came out, and everyone thought at the time, everyone was like waving flags for capitalism and for exploitation and for rampant competition. And Darwin was very clever in that he wrote his book, The Origin of Species, to kind of tap in, to ride on that wave. But that doesn't mean that that's how nature really operates. And that's the absolute key thing. And even Darwin knew that. And there's loads of stuff in his book that shows that he actually knew about the web of nature. He knew a lot about ecology, even though the word ecology hadn't been coined yet then when he wrote it. So competition is one very important aspect of nature, but cooperation and integration and working together is just as important, but less well known.
0: Okay, so less well known. Let's change that now. What are your best examples of the importance of cooperation?
1: Okay, so, I mean, everyone, I think, knows, or I think everyone knows, that lichen and corals are symbiotic organisms. So they're made, in the case of lichen, it's a collaboration between two different species from different kingdoms of life, from fungi and from algae, working together and creating the lichen organism. And corals are the same thing. It's algae and an animal working together and creates the coral. And they are vitally important all over the world. So they're kind of, you know, two fairly well-known things. But I found when I was researching the book that cooperation and symbiosis happens throughout all of life, and even was there at the origin of life. We didn't evolve individually. We didn't sort of pop into the world on our own. There were always other things around, and we always worked together. So there's just always been a kind of togetherness in the action of life.
0: So symbiosis is responsible for us and pretty much everything else that's complex life.
1: Yeah, so I think there's argument to make that even the origin of life, there was symbiotic processes going on. But for sure, what happened about 2 billion years ago was a symbiotic event which created complex life, everything you can see. So all humans, but also all trees, all mushrooms, all fish, all the big things came as a result of this symbiosis between two very different kinds of organisms, which led to complex life.
2: I was just thinking that it's within us as well, right? Like our gut microbiome is entirely symbiotic. We eat what we eat, or we digest it. We couldn't have had such a rich diet if we couldn't have these bacteria.
1: Yeah, exactly. So you know, there's the human microbiome. We couldn't exist without they, and it's not just our diets that they help us with. They influence our moods. They influence how our brains work. They influence how we sleep, how we behave, how we heal. So that's vitally important. If you got rid of a, well, I think everyone knows if you've had a strong course of antibiotics, it knocks you out of kilter. If we didn't have our microbiome, we'd be in, we well, we wouldn't survive. And actually, they've done that in experiments with mice, raised them in sterile conditions so the mice don't have a microbiome. And that it shows the absolute vital importance of the microbiome.
0: Can we talk a bit about Lynn Margulis, who is responsible for this much ridiculed theory of endosymbiosis? What is her theory?
1: Well, so she was the one that got the idea over the line that complex life originated from these two different kinds of cells coming together 2 billion years ago. But because it happened so long ago, there's not like fossil evidence for it. So to find the evidence for it was incredibly hard, and people were just absolutely scandalized that she would dare come along and suggest that, oh no, we got all of complex life wrong and this is really how it happened. But she was so tenacious that she just did not take no for an answer. Just she kept on and on and on. And also she had, you know, this was in the 60s, so she was at the right time. She had some the first sort of genetic studies could come out and show that there was different bits of DNA in our cell that was not made from the cell. And also she had electron microscopes to use. So she had these two strands of evidence that helped get this idea over the line that we and all complex life is made of this original symbiotic event, you know, a couple of billion years ago.
0: Well, so one simple bacteria gets inside another simple bacteria, and it turns out that life for both of those simple bacteria is better inside one cell.
1: Exactly. So quite often bacteria will envelop another cell and eat it, and that's probably what was happening at that time. So it was a different kind of cell. It was an archaea, it was called, a different kind of microscopic cell, a bit like bacteria but in a different domain. And it seems to have enveloped a bacteria. Normally it would have eaten it, but for some reason that bacteria that was enveloped survived, and together they worked together. The bacteria became the mitochondria that's in all complex cells and provides the energy source for all our cells. So it unlocked this huge amount of extra power that bacteria and archaeal cells had no access to. And that meant we broke free of the world of slime that we'd been in for like 2 billion years until then. We would be a slime ball still if that event hadn't happened. So it unlocked all of complex life.
0: Okay, strong case, Rowan. I'm bringing Agechi in here.
3: So, having researched cooperation, do you think that humans are fundamentally cooperative or selectively so? Do you think we're more selfish than anything else?
1: Well, I think we have it all in us, right? So I'm not saying competition's wrong. It's there in nature, of course it is. It's just that we've neglected to look at cooperation. And in humans, I think it's the same. I think we can quite often tend towards thinking the worst of people or the worst of humanity. But in fact, often we cooperate incredibly well. And there's so many stories of that. And there's a fantastic story of these kids that were marooned on a Polynesian island, just like Lord of the Flies, but in real life. But instead of the Lord of the Flies, they didn't, you know, turn into warring bands and harm each other, but they worked together and they survived. And when they were rescued 6 months later, people were amazed at what good condition they were in.
0: So we've established that symbiosis is it's not just some niche thing that happens in the cases of corals or lichens. It's all around us. There is this whole web. I'm wondering about climate change. Can symbiosis and the fact that we appreciate it more lend a helping hand?
1: Well, it can, as long as we do as much as we can to nurture it and not to ignore it. So with the way we farm, for example, we put loads of fertilizer onto our fields, huge amounts. That has a terrible impact on climate change because of the carbon emissions that it makes. But it also knocks out symbiosis in the soils. So we need to find a way of nurturing symbiosis in our crops. It will mean we can put less fertilizer on, we get less pollution, we get less greenhouse gas emissions. With coral, that's in a terrible pickle because climate change is warming up the oceans. It's knocking out symbiosis in corals, and that's why you get coral bleaching. So we can do what we can to try to protect corals and protect the symbiosis that creates corals. But things are not looking good for them. We need to do all we can to get emissions down and protect those symbioses, which are vital around the world.
0: Now, you've written the book. It's brilliant. I'm going to bring us back to football, Rowan. Any thoughts on whether survival of the fittest or cooperation is a more important strategy for players in the Football World Cup?
1: So my only thought on that goes to the golden generation of David Beckham and Steven Gerrard. And there was a huge amount of hype around that team, brilliant players individually, but then they never won anything in that whole period of the golden generation. Whereas an unfated team such as Greece won the Euros in 2004. So in that team, there weren't star players like David Beckham, but they had a togetherness that perhaps took them to another level. I think that's what a lot of teams acknowledge now and understand. You really need that togetherness.
0: And let me tell you, as someone who shared a wall with the Greek department at that time, they were very much in togetherness when it came to their celebration, which went on for about 3 days.
1: Amazing.
0: Rowan Hooper, author of Togetherness, thank you so much for coming on to Unexpected Elements.
1: Thanks, Marnie. Lovely to be here.
0: So, if science has any lessons for the elite level football we'll be watching over the months to come, it's that teamwork is dream work. And we've also heard the science of footballs and the pitch they're bounced on, plus what scientists can tell from sampling sweat. Which is probably a good moment to blow the final whistle on today's show and thank the whole team. Before I do, I'm going to get them to give me their top facts, their top take-home facts. Chavi, what's yours?
2: So a little peek into how my brain works. What I am fixated on is that survival of the fittest did not come from Charles Darwin, but from philosopher Herbert Spencer. What?
0: I know. Agechi?
3: It's the same thing. It's that I'm really surprised about that new information. But also, what I'm going to take home from here is we can still measure sweat when someone is having a shower or when they're swimming. That's really fascinating.
0: Thank you, team. Chavi Sachdev in Mumbai, India. Thank you for joining us.
2: Always a pleasure. Alvida.
0: And Agechi Eke-Anyawu in Lagos, Nigeria. Thank you, too.
3: Thank you for having me.
0: I'm Marnie Chesterton. The producer was Ella Hubber, with Sophie Ormiston, Lucy Davis and Robbie Wojciechowski. Do join us next week for more Unexpected Elements.

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Thanks for joining us. This is KSUT Ignacio, KUTE Ignacio, KDNG Durango, KUUT Farmington, KUSW Flora Vista, and KPGS Pagosa Springs. We can also be heard in Cortez, Mancos, Silverton, and online at ksut.org. 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

0: At 8 hours GMT, welcome to the newsroom from the BBC World Service with Valerie Sanderson. Tehran says nothing is finalised after President Trump claimed the US could sign an agreement with Iran to end the war as soon as this weekend. A year on, the 260 people who died in the Air India plane crash are remembered. But the findings from an investigation into the cause have still not been released. The number of Palestinians forced from their homes in occupied East Jerusalem is on the rise.
1: They destroyed the future and everything else. We spent our whole lives building this house. They brought us back to zero again, me and my children.
0: And the Men's Football World Cup has opened with wins from Mexico over South Africa and South Korea over the Czech Republic. That's all on the newsroom after this news update.
2: BBC News with Moira Alderson. Iran has insisted that a final decision on a deal to end the current conflict with the United States has not yet been reached, despite President Trump again claiming that an agreement was likely to be signed imminently. Remotely addressing a campaign tele-rally on Thursday night, Mr. Trump told the audience, "We ended the war with Iran today." Wira Davis has more details.
3: It's clear, I think, Donald Trump wants a deal because he wants to see a bettering of the economic position vis-a-vis the Strait of Hormuz and a falling price of oil. The Iranians want to restart their petrochemicals and oil program as well. So Tehran and Washington do have a common goal here, but it's all the other stuff that lies around that, the really complicated stuff about nuclear program future, about missile programs, about tying the conflict between Iran and America with the conflict in Lebanon between Israel and Hezbollah. These are the really, really difficult details that will eventually have to be sorted out.
2: The former South Korean president Yoon Suk-yeol has been sentenced to 30 years in jail over charges that he ordered drones to be sent into North Korea in an attempt to provoke a response. Mr. Yoon is already serving a life sentence for a failed martial law attempt. Jake Kwon reports from Seoul.
4: The tension between two Koreas shot up in 2024 after a drone dropped leaflets over North Korean capital. It was the former president who sent the drone, expecting Pyongyang to strike back, the judge said. He wanted a military clash to justify a martial law planned later the same year. But Pyongyang did not strike, and Yoon declared martial law 2 months later. Yoon's defense minister and his military intelligence commander were also convicted and given 30 and 15 years in prison term.
2: Relatives of those who died in the Air India plane disaster have been marking the first anniversary by keeping vigil at the site in Ahmedabad. 260 people were killed in the crash, either in the plane or on the ground. Grieving families are still waiting for the final report into what caused the accident. Here's Archana Shukla.
5: We've been meeting with many of these family members who say that some information and knowledge about what happened would also mean a bit of closure for them in terms of knowing what really went wrong. It's also important in terms of aviation safety to come to understand what would have caused this crash to avoid future such incidents. A lot is at stake for companies involved as well, but especially for the families. Very, very somber last year. Many of them still struggling to believe that their family members will not come back.
2: Archana Shukla reporting. The Thai king's eldest daughter, Princess Bachara Kittiyoba Mahidon, has died at the age of 47. Her death comes more than 3 years after she fell into a coma. She was popularly known as Princess Pa, and in Thailand will be remembered for her prominent role in public life and her diplomatic career. BBC News. India and Bangladesh have held a border security meeting amid strained relations over undocumented migration. Dhaka has accused the authorities in the neighbouring Indian state of West Bengal of attempting to force thousands of migrants across the border into Bangladesh without due process. A joint statement after the talk said both sides had agreed to deepen cooperation. There have been more protests in Albania over the creation of a resort linked to the Trump family. Thousands of demonstrators marched through the capital Tirana on Thursday. They're opposed to the construction by Donald Trump's son-in-law Jared Kushner of a multi-billion dollar hotel development in a protected area on the country's Adriatic coast. Protesters held signs reading "Albania is not for sale" and called on the Prime Minister Edi Rama to resign. An experimental treatment for the chronic autoimmune illness lupus has shown promising results in early trials in Britain. Experts say the therapy could potentially help treat similar disorders like multiple sclerosis and rheumatoid arthritis. Here's our health and science correspondent, James Gallagher.
6: Lupus is caused by the immune system attacking the body, often causing joint pain and damaging organs. The experimental treatment works by resetting the immune system. One component is removed and genetically modified to attack and cleanse the part causing disease. Out of the first six people treated, five have been in remission for up to a year and a half. But this is still in a small number of patients, and it's uncertain how long the therapy will last.
2: South Korea has beaten the Czech Republic 2-1 in the second match of the Football World Cup in Guadalajara. The South Koreans came from behind in an evenly contested game. Earlier, co-hosts Mexico kicked off the tournament with a decisive 2-0 victory over South Africa at the historic Azteca Stadium in Mexico City. On Friday, the other co-hosts Canada and the US will play their first matches. BBC News.
0: It's 8.06 GMT. You're listening to The Newsroom on the BBC World Service with me, Valerie Sanderson. And we start with the latest on the US conflict with Iran. Just hours after President Trump said a deal to end the war was likely to be signed imminently, Iran has insisted that a final agreement has yet to be reached. President Trump's assertion that he'd ended the war fueled a stock market rally and a fall in oil prices. He'd warned that US strikes in Iran would take place overnight. Our correspondent in Washington is Thomas Morgan.
7: Well, Donald Trump was in a very confident manner in the Oval Office when he announced to the media that a great settlement was on the verge of being signed with Iran, which would bring an end to the war in the Middle East and reopen the Strait of Hormuz, that key stretch of water that is so key to shipping 20% of the world's oil and liquefied gas. And this announcement by Donald Trump came just a couple of hours after he had threatened Iran with further military action, which follows 2 days of tit-for-tat strikes between the two countries, US forces and Iran, after the US helicopter was downed on Monday evening. However, the noise out of Iran hasn't been quite as positive and as expected by Donald Trump. Tehran has said, although the majority of the agreement has been finalized, they say that once again the Americans are placing excessive demands and are changing certain terms at the last moment, which means that is why a deal hasn't been signed just yet. However, though, Mr. Trump did say that the deal would be signed in the coming days. It would be J.D. Vance, his vice president, going to probably Europe to sign this deal. And the Strait of Hormuz could reopen as early as Monday or even Saturday, perhaps. And this is really crucial for Mr. Trump, really, because as soon as he made this announcement that the agreement was close to being signed, the price of oil dropped and stocks rose in New York. And that won't be lost on the White House, because public sentiment here towards this conflict in Iran is at an all-time low, and inflation and gas prices are continuing to rise.
0: Thomas Morgan. After being ousted for trying to impose military rule at the end of 2024, South Korea's former president, Yoon Suk-yeol, has faced several criminal trials. In the latest, he's just been sentenced to 30 years. That's for ordering drones to be sent into North Korea. Well, let's speak to our correspondent in Seoul, Jake Kwon. This is a pretty harsh sentence. Jake, tell us more about it.
8: Well, the charge against Yoon, which translates literally to aiding the enemy here, enemy being North Korea, it would be called treason if it was in any other country. It's a very serious crime, punishable by up to a life sentence. What the judge said today is that Yoon had harmed South Korea's military when he used them for his personal gain to give his martial law a justification. And Yoon's plan in the verdict reads almost like a conspiracy theory, really. But according to the judge, he has been planning a loyalist coup for years, and a military clash with North Korea would be a perfect pretext. So he ordered a drone sent over Pyongyang and dropped leaflets containing very personal insult against Kim Jong-un, something that will guarantee a response. Now, the plan didn't work because North Koreans showed great restraint, but 2 months later, Yoon declared martial law anyway.
0: And this is just another trial he's faced, isn't it?
8: Yes, he's already in jail with a life sentence for insurrection. South Korean court has found him guilty of trying to seize power by sending troops to the nation's parliament. I remember going there over that night, and it was a shocking moment to South Korean people who already enjoyed nearly 40 years of relatively stable democracy. I remember seeing the police who were following Yoon's orders and locking down the parliament, and they couldn't seem to believe what was happening themselves. Thousands of citizens came out to protest and physically blocked the armed troops and their armored cars. And that military rule ended in 6 hours, and Yoon was soon jailed and impeached.
0: And so is that it then? Will he spend the rest of his life in jail?
8: Well, you know, South Korea has a habit of sending their presidents to jail for wrongdoings and then after 2 to 5 years, letting them out in a presidential pardon. And this is usually done so to avoid turning politics into a death match and to bring the left and the right together. I think many observers expected Yoon to receive a similar treatment, but we are sensing some change in the mood. Evidence against Yoon suggests that there may have been plans to arrest politicians and, quote unquote, dispose of them. So how magnanimous could those in power right now feel towards him? Also, we've heard the new president, Lee Jae-myung, promising to punish those guilty of insurrection to the end of their lives, quote, even going as far as to say they should be treated like the World War II Nazi leadership, and we know how that ended.
0: Well, I have to ask you a bit of an off-agenda question to change the mood, Jake. What about the World Cup success of South Korea? How's it going down there?
8: Well, I was at the Gwanghwamun Square where there was a public watch party happening earlier, and it was a festival. Thousands of people came out, even though it was like 11 a.m. a weekday, all wearing red jerseys, singing and cheering. And of course, you can't have a Korean festival without a K-pop performance. So they had that before the show. It was a great game. Koreans came back and everybody was united. Everyone was one today.
0: Thanks, Jake. That was Jake Kwon there in Seoul. Today marks a year since an Air India plane crashed just after takeoff from the city of Ahmedabad, killing at least 260 people. A memorial event has been taking place in Ahmedabad. Roman Vara remembers that day last June when he went searching for his aunt, his brother and his three-year-old niece.
9: I was inside the mortuary ward trying to identify the bodies, trying to find the child and my loved ones. Through my contacts, I got permission to go inside the ward. The bodies I saw still keep spinning in my head. I can't sleep. The condition those bodies were in, the ones I saw, I am never going to forget it.
0: Well, relatives are still waiting for the final report into the cause of the crash. Well, I'm joined from Mumbai by our correspondent there, Ashana Shukla. And first of all, Ashana, tell us more about these commemorations that have been happening.
10: Well, Valerie, you know, it is a very, very difficult and it has been a very, very difficult and painful year for the families. And many of them are gathering in Ahmedabad, the city where this crash happened. They are coming together to be with each other, to share their grief and also pay tribute. Many of the families are visiting the crash site. There is a peaceful candlelight tribute also planned later in the day. We've had several officials also visiting the crash site to pay their tributes. But more than these tributes, it is more about, you know, coming together and sharing of that grief. These are families that, for no fault of theirs, were landed in a situation where their family members died in a devastating plane crash, and they still don't know what really happened. So a lot of them have been meeting through the year, exchanging information on what they have, and they're now coming together. We also know that Air India announced that they would be observing a 2-minute silence across their offices and terminals in India, London and Gatwick. Some of the crew member families, because many of them live in Bombay, in Mumbai, and they also organized a memorial, a multi-faith memorial here in one of the churches in Mumbai. So people are coming together to just be with each other on this day and remember their family members, but also they're raising a lot of questions in terms of, what really happened on the plane.
0: Well, indeed. I mean, there was an investigation into the cause of the crash. Those findings have still not been released. Why not?
10: Valerie, aircraft accident investigations can sometimes be extremely complex. So it has been ongoing for the last year, we know. Today is the anniversary where, according to international rules, an update or a final report or an interim report at least should be published. And if a final report is not ready, if the investigators need more time, then they at least should come up with some update. So we are expecting to hear something from the probe panel, but whether it will be a conclusive report or not is yet not certain. But families that we've been speaking with, they are literally looking for more answers. It was a shortest flight, just 32 seconds in the air before it lost thrust and crashed. So what really could have gone wrong, whether it was a technical issue, whether it was a pilot issue, whether it was something else that took the plane down, families are really seeking those answers.
0: Thanks, Ashana. Ashana Shukla there. You're listening to The Newsroom from the BBC World Service. The main news this hour, Iran has denied a fresh assertion from Donald Trump that a deal has been reached in their conflict, which had rallied markets and lowered oil prices before the weekend. Thailand's royal family has announced that Princess Bajaraikitiyapaba has died at 47 after more than 3 years in a coma. As the eldest child of the king and a former ambassador, she'd become the inevitable topic of speculation for succeeding her father to the throne. Her condition had been of great concern to the Thai king, as I heard from our Southeast Asia correspondent in Bangkok, Jonathan Head.
11: Because she was so close to King Wacharalongkorn, and such an important part of his operation. She was always seen with him, and because she was certainly the most visibly accomplished of all the royal family members, it was a great loss to him. We don't know for sure, but we think he was just hoping against hope there might be some kind of medical breakthrough that could bring her back. But in fact, her condition deteriorated in recent weeks, and we were expecting her death to be announced. And it is a very big blow, because she really stood out in the Thai royal family. Most of them tend to stick to just formal royal rituals. Of course, the monarchy is surrounded by an awful lot of ritual, of protection. And there's this very severe Les Majesty law, so it can't really be discussed. But, she had gone out into the world. She trained as a lawyer. She had multiple postgraduate qualifications from the United States. She worked in government legal offices, and she was Thailand's ambassador to Austria for 3 years. And in that time, she became very close to the United Nations Office on Drugs and Crime, and that gave her a built up a commitment in her to reform Thailand's criminal justice system, and in particular to advocate for the welfare of women in prison. Thailand has one of the world's largest population of women prisoners. So, she was unusual as a royal and seen as very capable. And remember, although King Wacharalongkorn has seven children, four boys, live in the United States and have been estranged from their father for the last 35 years. And so that leaves three. His youngest son, Dipangorn, is presumed to be the heir. It's up to the king to name an heir, and he's not done that yet. But it was always expected that Princess Bajaraikitiyapaba would have played a big role in any royal succession. And the king himself is in his 70s. So, that is something that they do start to think about now. So in that sense, it really is a very significant loss.
0: Jonathan Head. With world attention recently diverted to the wars in Iran, Lebanon and Gaza, there's been a rise in the number of Palestinians forced from their homes in occupied East Jerusalem. According to UN figures, some 200 Palestinian households, that's about 900 people, are facing eviction cases filed against them in the Israeli courts, mostly by settlers. Israel sees the whole of Jerusalem as its capital. Palestinians want the East to be the capital of their hoped-for future state. Our Middle East correspondent, Yoram Nell, has been to meet Palestinians.

0: ما فيش يعني إشي من جهة.
1: They destroyed the future and everything else. We spent our whole lives building this house. They brought us back to zero again, me and my children.
2: Fayez Awad despairs. There's long been an Israeli plan to build a biblically themed park here to be run by a settler group. But in the past 2 years, some 60 homes have gone, more than half of Al Bustan. The Jerusalem municipality says houses were built illegally. Palestinians say it's almost impossible to get Israeli permits. 97-year-old Yusra Kweda lives with the constant stress of a demolition order. They want to kick us out of here, she tells me. We're counting on God. In nearby parts of East Jerusalem, Israel uses laws allowing takeovers of land owned by Jews before the state was created in 1948 so that settlers can move in. Palestinians can't claim back properties within Israel, which they owned historically. In the old city's Muslim quarter, Israeli flags fly over a Jewish school. It was originally abandoned a century ago when Jews fled during riots.
3: I see it. This is the mosque, the Dome of the Rock.
4: Oh, wow.
3: Next to this, the Aqsa.
4: Wow, you've got the golden Dome of the Rock, yeah. And then the silvery Al-Aqsa.
3: Al-Aqsa.
2: But a Muslim guard, the father of Mufid Basha, kept the building safe in return for being allowed to live in part of it. Nearly 60 years after Israel captured this area in the Six-Day War, his family is now being evicted by the government.
3: I don't have another house, nothing, you know. Yeah.
4: What do you think your father would think if he knew this was happening now?
3: He will be very angry, you know. He keep the books, keep the place the same, everything. And this is a gift what we get from him.
2: Israel's annual Jerusalem Day flag march has increasingly become a display of dominance and racism by the far right. But last month, as Israeli ministers joined in the event in the Old City, Israeli peace activists also came out in force. Aviv Tatarsky is from the group Iramim, which believes the city should be shared.
5: We are working for this goal for decades. We have failed. And today the Israeli government, all restraints are off. They are rushing to cement a reality of a Jewish supremacy in the city that does not really tolerate Palestinian rights or maybe even Palestinian presence in Jerusalem.
2: Back in Al Bustan, I join a tour of foreign diplomats. Their countries support the creation of a Palestinian state with its capital in East Jerusalem. But with current Israeli ministers saying they're acting to bury that idea, Palestinians say it's time for the international community to stand up for international law.
6: Yulan Nell reporting. Elon Musk is on course to become the world's first trillionaire later today when his company SpaceX starts trading its shares. The initial public offering will be the biggest in history and values the firm at almost $1.8 trillion. Let's hear our technology editor Zoe Kleinman on the phenomenon who is Elon Musk and what's about to happen to SpaceX.
7: To give you some context, if you fancy being a trillionaire without founding SpaceX, you need to save $100,000 for 10 million years, and then you too can be as rich as Elon Musk might be later on today. But what are you investing in if you are planning to buy shares in SpaceX later today? Well, not a very profitable company at the moment. It lost $5 billion last year. It has three kind of main businesses, if you like. It's rocket launching business, it's Starlink, which is its satellite internet service provider, and xAI, which lots of people say is really the guts of this business for the purposes of fundraising today. That is its AI business, owns X, the social media platform, and also Grok, the controversial chatbot, among, of course, other AI development plans for the future. And so far, things are going quite well. It did sell $75 billion worth of shares at a fixed price of $135 per share. Now, it was a very exclusive circle of investors who bought those shares. If you're listening to this, you probably weren't one of them. If you were, please do let us know. And what we have to wait and see now is whether those shares hold or go up in value. And if they do, we'll get this current valuation of $1.8 trillion. And who knows what in the future? Elon Musk has some grand plans, doesn't he? He wants to build data centers in space, which drive the whole AI technology. He wants to put people on Mars to

0: live. So you might also be choosing to invest in him, mightn't you? The sort of charismatic, controversial Elon Musk. I once mentioned on his own platform X that for several years he didn't pay any income tax, and I was told that his very presence was his gift to the world and he shouldn't have to pay tax. And that is how some people view him.
1: Zoe Kleinman on Elon Musk and SpaceX. And finally, the World Cup is well and truly underway, with wins already for the co-hosts Mexico and South Korea. Mexico kicked off proceedings last night with Shakira and Burna Boy performing at the opening ceremony. Not that the controversy over prices or visas for the US has abated. So to get more on what's happening and the excitement around it, I spoke to Isaac Fannin.
2: Very, very exciting stuff. I actually watched the opening game, Mexico against South Africa, at a Mexican watch party, and it was an absolutely fantastic affair. I've been in Los Angeles a few days now, and it hasn't really felt like there was a World Cup happening here, but at this watch party, there are 4 million Mexican-Americans that live in Los Angeles, and you could really tell that they are very, very excited for the World Cup to begin. And they got a couple of fantastic moments for them. Two really, really good goals, a match with some red cards as well, three red cards. We had four red cards 4 years ago in Qatar, and three in the opening game. So that was a thriller. And then in the late game, we saw Czech Republic take on South Korea. Czech Republic went 1-0 up, and then South Korea came back from behind to win 2-1. So two really, really good games to start the World Cup. It's been a very, very controversial competition going into it, but now the football is here. Perhaps some of the stories we've been talking about, whether it's ticket issues or visa issues, perhaps maybe will die down now.
1: But there has been controversies, for example, ticket prices. Are the stadiums going to be sold out?
2: Yeah, it's really interesting. So that game in Mexico, it looked as though it was sold out. But then the game between South Korea and Czech Republic, which I think took place in Guadalajara, it didn't look like it was a full stadium. And it will be interesting to see when the matches start in the United States. We see the two hosts playing on Friday. We'll see Canada taking on Bosnia and Toronto, and the United States taking on Paraguay in Los Angeles here. And those matches should be sold out, but Saturday will be the real test, where we'll see four games and we'll see Qatar, Switzerland. That's a game I'm really intrigued to see whether it will be full stadiums, given the issues around the ticket prices and the problems FIFA have had, especially considering there have been investigations in Texas around the way in which FIFA have tried to sell tickets for this World Cup.
1: And also, you mentioned issues about visas. I mean, are we seeing lots of fans from all over the world pouring in? Because they have to go to lots of different places. I mean, like you said, Mexico's hosting, the US is hosting, Canada is hosting. But are we seeing lots of people pouring in? I see the Scots have arrived in Boston.
2: I mean, listen, the Scots, if there is football happening and the Scots are at a big tournament, then I'm not shocked that the Scots are turning up in their numbers, because it doesn't happen too often. But the fact that, you know, this competition is taking place over a massive, massive space, I haven't seen too many fans coming in just yet. It's interesting, I'm going to be going to Iran's first match, and there's a massive Iranian community. So I imagine the stadium will be full of fans that are locally based, and I know people are travelling across the United States, but fans are definitely struggling to get visas. It's not the easiest ticket to get to as well. So that's going to be one of the storylines, Valerie, to look forward to over the next couple of games, whether these games will be super well attended by fans from outside of the United States. So that's definitely going to be one of the storylines we'll be keeping an eye on.
1: Well, you've whetted our appetite, Isaac.
2: Well, I'm genuinely so excited. Two matches down, 102 more to go. It's a really great thing to look forward to if you're a sports fan.
1: Isaac Fannin in the US. And the main news, Iran has denied a fresh assertion by Donald Trump that a deal has been reached in their conflict. More on our website at bbcnews.com.
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0: Here's a question for you. Why are so many companies now deciding to list publicly? Anthropic, ChatGPT, and SpaceX are all hitting the market this year. Companies whose combined value will be more than $3 trillion. So, are we in an AI bubble, or are we at the beginning of a new technological revolution? We'll find out on BizDaily after the very latest news.
1: BBC News with Tom Sanders. Iran says it hasn't yet reached a deal with the United States after President Trump said the two sides could sign an agreement as soon as this weekend to extend a ceasefire and reopen the Strait of Hormuz. Tehran said that the proposed agreement is currently being reviewed and that it would not compromise on its red lines. The former South Korean president, Yoon Suk-yeol, has been sentenced to 30 years in jail for sending drones into North Korea. Prosecutors said he ordered the operation in October 2024 to provoke a hostile response and create a pretext for his failed attempt to impose martial law. Relatives of those killed in last year's Air India plane crash have urged the authorities to reveal the findings of an investigation into its cause. 1 year on from the disaster, some victims' remains still have not yet been identified or returned to their families. The King of Thailand's eldest daughter, Princess Bacharakitiyabarmahidon, has died at the age of 47. Popularly known as Princess Pa, her death comes more than 3 years after she fell into a coma. An experimental treatment for the chronic autoimmune illness lupus has shown promising results in early trials in Britain. The therapy genetically modifies some white blood cells to attack the rogue cells causing symptoms of the disease. After 18 months, five of the first six patients treated are still in remission. India and Bangladesh have held a first border security meeting amid strained relations. Dhaka accuses the authorities in India's West Bengal of trying to force undocumented migrants across the border without due process. At 36, the American singer Taylor Swift has become the youngest woman ever to be inducted into the prestigious Songwriters Hall of Fame at a gala ceremony in New York. BBC News.
0: It's the Weekly from Business Daily. I'm Rahul Tandon, and I'm a bit worried about this because it happened earlier in the week.
2: Let's call it quits because I've had enough. Thank you, darling. Have a good time.
3: Mr. President, I traveled all the way to Wisconsin.
0: That's Donald Trump walking out of an interview with NBC's Meet the Press. They only had one guest. I've got two, and I've no idea what I'm going to do if they both walk out. Emily Peck writes about markets for Axios and co-hosts Slate Money podcast and based in New York. Hello, Emily.
4: You know, I got things to do here, Raul. I thought I could be here, but, you know, I'm out.
0: Well, there we go. We had two guests. We now have got one. David Kuo, who, of course, is co-founder of The Smart Investor, usually based in Singapore, but in London right now. David, are you going to at least stay with me?
5: Well, if Emily's going, so am I.
0: Can I just say it was a wonderful few seconds that we had from both of you there. Right, we're going to talk about this.
6: Some big IPOs coming towards the tech world.
7: Anthropic, the AI company behind Claude, has filed to go public, setting it up to be one of the biggest initial public offerings in history.
8: So some breaking news literally just into us. OpenAI filing to go public about a week after its biggest competitor, Anthropic, did the same.
0: It's all about IPOs, companies coming to market. SpaceX, Anthropic and OpenAI, well, they're all doing that. We're talking, I think, am I right here, Emily, if you're still there, about $3 trillion?
4: Yes, I came back. I'm still here. $3 trillion. It's impossible to conceptualize how much money that is. It's like going to the moon and back, and again to the moon and back, and again to the moon and back again, and then one more time to the moon. And I think maybe one more time, it's an inconceivable amount of money in valuations. We haven't seen anything like this. I mean, people keep talking about the dot-com era in terms of IPOs and companies debuting to the public. And it's a real turnaround from what we've seen for the past, I don't know, at least a decade, where companies have stayed private longer and haven't wanted to go public. But now these mega AI companies are spending so much money and they need so much capital that they're sort of, I don't want to say forced to go public, but they really have to just get more money to do their thing. It's pretty wild.
5: $3 trillion. My goodness. that's three with 12 zeros at the end. I mean, can you imagine that? That's probably around 100 times the size of Singapore, where I live. I mean, how is that even possible that three companies can be worth that amount of money? And ultimately, when you have a valuation like that, Rahul, what happens next is that investors will say, right, so I put money into this company, or these companies, and what kind of return am I going to be getting from this? And investors are realists, apart from, of course, those people who invest in SpaceX. I don't think they are that
0: well,
5: realistic.
0: Hang on. Let's see what happens there. But David, as an investor, quick one to you on this.
5: Yes.
0: When you're looking at these opportunities, if you put money into something,
5: yes,
0: you have to take it out from somewhere else, don't you?
5: Well, that is precisely it. And you have to wonder where all of this money is coming from. Cryptocurrencies, particularly Bitcoin, has actually fallen in value. It's fallen about sort of 40-odd, 50%. I mean, at one point, it was worth $100,000 per Bitcoin. Now it's hovering around sort of 60,000. So it's lost 40% of its value, primarily because people have been selling Bitcoins. So I think there are some people out there who are readying their money, readying their cash pile to go and invest in these three companies. And maybe they're just taking the money out of cryptocurrencies and saying, we've had a good run with that. But still, I don't think that's nearly enough money in order to fund the valuation of these companies. And I think the big problem is if the money goes in, it can also come out. Mm. And if they think that they're not going to be getting a decent return on that money, then I think these valuations may prove to be pie in the sky.
0: But one of the reasons why these valuations are so high is because, of course, of AI. So are we facing an AI bubble? Here's our North of America business correspondent, Samira Hussain.
9: Oh, phew, I thought you were going to ask me if we're in an AI bubble. And gosh, can I not answer that question?
0: Oh, go on, then we'll ask it anyway.
9: Oh, well, see, that's not nice, Rahul. It's really going to be interesting to watch. I mean, I don't remember sort of like a big kind of listing like this since probably Facebook.
0: And Elon Musk will become a trillionaire, is that the right phrase after this?
9: Yes, and then beyond that, I don't know what comes after trillionaire.
0: I don't know. Could you want, go on.
9: Billionaire okay. is what I'm going to go with.
0: Does that just show us, like space, AI, that's the future when it comes to investment? Because their valuations are much higher than a lot of, should we call them, traditional companies.
9: Yes, and then you also see the chip makers. They're also seeing really big valuations because, after all, you need those chips for the supercomputers that are creating all of this AI. So basically, anybody who says anything AI that is tangentially associated with AI or they have a company that's investing in AI, they have absolutely no problems getting involved. Investors to give them money. Of course, the worry is how flush are these investors or private equity really in terms of how much money do they actually have, or are they just borrowing money to make these investments? And is it possible that it all comes crashing down? See, look, I went and talked about the bubble in the end.
0: Emily, do you want to go first on this one?
4: Sure,
0: look,
4: hit me.
0: AI bubble, people talk a lot about that, but if AI is going to change the whole world, it's going to be the next industrial revolution. We're just at the start, aren't we?
4: No one knows if it's a bubble or not. There are lots of signs that maybe it is a bubble. Certainly a lot of money is, companies are asking for a lot of money. After years and years, companies have been buying stocks back, right? Raising the value of stocks, cutting the amount of stocks in the world. Now we're in a place where all these companies are racing. We saw Google issue around $80 billion of new shares recently. Companies are going around increasing the supply of stocks and bonds because there's this frenzy to raise money. And at some point, there's more supply of, you know, stocks and bonds and things like that. You would think maybe the price of that stuff goes down. But long term, I don't know. I talked about the 90s. I'm going to do it again, Rahul. I hope that's okay.
0: I love the 90s.
4: Know. There was a bubble then in the internet, but long term, there's no question. And I don't think I need to explain that the internet did indeed, was a revolution, did change the world. Like, we're still living through the consequences of that politically, culturally, socially, everything. So it could be the same here, you know, short term, maybe there is a bubble, but long term, I don't think anyone really argues that this is a big technological change and revolution. I don't know. What do you
5: Rahul,
4: think?
5: Rahul, I have a rule. Well, it is actually three rules.
0: That's if not one rule, David, okay, is it?
5: Well, listen, if something looks like a bubble, walks like a bubble, and squawks like a bubble, then it's a bubble. And Emily may be a little unwilling to say whether or not this is a bubble, but I will say this is definitely a bubble. I mean, the companies that are going for an IPO are not profitable. So what are you buying? You're buying into a dream. And in the case of the two AI companies, well, the third one, SpaceX, is also kind of related to AI.
0: Well, it is. AI is going to be, if it's going to make money, it will be the AI bit that they're banking on, isn't it?
5: Well, I think in the case of SpaceX, it's kind of different because they've got these satellites up there. It does generate some kind of cash. But all three companies are unprofitable at the moment. There are so many different platforms, so many different models out there. And I think what is going to happen eventually, it is going to become a commodity. I mean, the internet is a commodity. What differentiates the different parts of the internet is that somebody has got a killer application. And at the moment with AI, I cannot think of a killer application.
0: Well,
4: I mean, eventually those applications come. It really depends. When we talk about a bubble, what kind of bubble? Is this like tulips?
5: One that goes pop, Emily. One where
4: no,
5: you put your money
4: bubble,
5: into it and nothing comes out.
4: It's a bubble that pops, but the technology, some of the companies make it, and long term you have something that's really lasting, or you have, you know, tulips in Holland that was a weird bubble that ended that people still talk about in conversations like these for a reason.
0: And I think Emily's right there, isn't she, David? To some extent, with the dot-com boom, we saw lots of companies go, but of course, you know, the big tech companies of today, some of them started there. Can I ask?
4: How many stories did you read back then about Amazon and how it didn't turn a profit and it was, you know, just a pipe dream and blah, blah, blah. Like, companies go public that aren't profitable all the time. The whole point of stocks is, right, it's the present value of future growth. The point is, what do we think is going to happen?
5: But the question is, Emily, can you pick the winner? Can you pick the Amazon?
4: No, of course not.
5: Well, there you go then. So therefore, everybody is putting money into these things in the hope that one of them may actually turn out to be good. I mean, I remember when the internet first came out, Yahoo was the big kid on the block. But as it turns out, Yahoo was superseded by Google, and then then nobody actually used Yahoo as a search engine anymore.
4: Right.
5: What we're doing is you're throwing all kinds of seeds into the ground, hoping that some of them will sprout and the others, unfortunately, will just wither.
0: This is The Weekly from Business Daily. I'm Rahul Tandon, and with me are Emily Peck, who writes about markets for Axios and is based, as we heard there, in New York, and David Kuo, co-founder of The Smart Investor, usually based in Singapore, but he is in our studio in London. We have this bit of the programme, Heroes and Villains. Emily, what do you want to go for? Hero, villain, what do you fancy?
4: Villain for 100 points, Rahul.
0: Go on.
4: My villain this week is the iPhone. Dun, dun. I wrote about this amazing research that came out earlier this week from an economist at Middlebury College in Vermont named Caitlin Myers. And she looked at the introduction of the iPhone back in 2007. The upshot of the report is the iPhone contributed to the decline in the fertility rate that we're seeing in the U.S. And that's happening around the world right now. Birth rates are falling. And economists and researchers have been sort of scrambling to figure out what's causing this. And they engineered this really interesting study where they looked at when the iPhone first came out, it was only on a single network, AT&T. So they sort of compared areas of the country with AT&T to those without, and they saw that the birth rate declined much more rapidly in areas of the country with AT&T or that had the iPhone. That's going to be my pick for villain. And it's not just the iPhone, we should say. It's, you know, smartphones in general.
0: Okay.
4: This was just the...
0: David, I know, I've known you for years. You're such a positive human being. So you go for a hero, and you can't choose yourself, David.
5: Okay. My hero is this marketing company in China. They realize that Lionel Messi is going to be a key player in this World Cup. Mm. And a lot of people call Lionel Messi the greatest of all time, the GOAT or the GOAT. So What they did was they rummaged around some of the toys that they had, and the best they could come up with was a lamb. And so what they did was they put a Argentinian football jersey on the lamb and put the number 10 on the shirt and wrote Lionel Messi on it. And they tried to pass the lamb off as a goat. Now, in Chinese, there is really no difference between a lamb and a goat. And so they're passing this off as a piece of merchandise for the World Cup. The greatest of all time, the goat, or the lamb in this case, and they're selling it for about $11 a pop.
0: Do you know, I knew with you, David, it wasn't going to be simple, but I have to say, it's a great story. I think they're a good start for our heroes and villains. So we have smartphones and we have the animal. That's all we're going to say about it. A real villain for many people over the last few years, of course, has been rising prices. That's been such a problem, hasn't it? And we had some numbers from the US this week, and they weren't great. May's figures showed that inflation increased by 4.2% over the previous 12 months. Let's hear from the president of the US again, Donald Trump.
10: No, I love it. The numbers were great. You know what I really love? I love the inflation.
0: Right, Emily, can you make sense of that?
4: I think what he was saying, if you read between the lines or listen to the rest of the statement, he was basically saying that most of the inflation is coming from the rise in oil prices and energy prices from the war that the president started in Iran. And that is accurate. Most of the increase in inflation was from energy prices, an astonishing rise in energy prices around the world and here in the US, I think 40% or something like that.
5: Emily, I hope you're not going to use the word transitory.
4: No, never. We must never speak.
5: You know what happened to the last guy who said inflation was transitory?
4: That's what is incredible to me, that President Trump is just trying the Biden playbook and saying like, oh, this is just a temporary thing. You know, it too shall pass. I mean, what typically happens when energy prices go up is that prices for everything else go up too, because energy is a crucial input.
0: We talk a lot about prices going up, and in many parts of the world, that is not good news. But China, David, had its inflation figures out, 1.2%. They actually want them to be higher, don't they? So it's different challenges in different parts of the world.
5: Do you know, a little bit of inflation isn't a bad thing. The problem with no inflation in the system is that people just don't go out and buy things because they think, oh, it's not going to be that much more expensive next month. So why do I need a new refrigerator? Why do I need a new air conditioning? But I think the problem is that when you have inflation and you're not doing anything about it, then it goes back to that old Milton Friedman saying that inflation is taxation without legislation. And the problem with inflation is that it eats away at your savings. It eats away at the money in your pocket.
0: Well, there have been many parts of the world that have been like that, haven't they? So let's look ahead to next week. Kevin Warsh will have his first meeting as the chair of the Fed, which, of course, is the U.S. Central Bank, the Federal Reserve. Ahead of his appointment to the top role, he said this to U.S. senators.
11: I tend to favor messier meetings than some, where people don't show up with rehearsed scripts, but we can have a good family fight. If the central bank has that good family fight, I think that they're going to make better decisions. So I'm not one for pre-deciding what interest rates should be. I never said to the president where I think rates should be.
0: Final thoughts from both of you. Wants a good old family fight. Well, if he thinks of putting those rates up, Emily, he may have a bit of a fight with his president.
4: Oh, yeah. So the markets right now doesn't expect the Fed to raise rates. They're just, the expectation is they're going to just leave them unchanged, at least for the next meeting. And what's pretty wild is that we all know President Trump wants rates lower. And now Warsh is coming in, inflation, as you said, 4.2% year over year. That's not the kind of situation where you're normally going to cut rates. I mean, bond yields have been going up. The markets want rates to go up. The expectation is there's going to be an increase this year. So, you know, everyone's kind of watching to see how this guy is going to handle it. Just a fun fact, he is the wealthiest Federal Reserve chair ever. Net worth of $100 million or so. Just tossing that out there.
5: That's maybe peanuts compared to Elon Musk. I mean, the guy's going to be
4: fair
5: worth
4: enough.
5: $1 trillion. If you had $1 trillion,
0: David, clearly I don't.
5: If any of us had $1 trillion in our bank account, we would have to spend $30 million a day for 100 years to actually use up that $1 trillion.
0: I could do it.
4: Oh, I could do it. I'll give it my best shot. How about that?
0: Okay, I'll tell you what we're going to do. I want to say thank you to both of you, Emily and David, for joining us on the program. Emily, next time you're on, me and you, we'll have a little conversation about how we spent our imaginary $30 million a day. That is a task for the next time that you join us. Thank you both, though, for being on The Weekly with
5: thank
0: us.
5: You. Thank you.
12: BBC World Service and now Witness History with me, Jane Wilkinson. This is the story of the so-called Survivor King, who saw off numerous attempts on his life to become one of the longest-serving leaders in the Middle East.
13: I am at my best when there is a challenge, when there is a problem, when I'm involved in it. And life has been this way for so long, ever since my childhood.
12: King Hussein of Jordan, speaking in a 1978 BBC documentary about surviving several assassination plots involving bullets, bombs, and poison. His first brush with death was at the age of just 15 in 1951, when his grandfather, King Abdullah I, was targeted by a gunman.
13: I was possibly a couple of paces behind him, and almost immediately I saw a man come out from behind the door to our right, his revolver in his hand, pointing at my grandfather, and heard the shot. And so, as in a nightmare, my grandfather turned and fell. And the machine gun opened from inside. The assassin was still shooting, and he turned towards me and shot. One of the bullets glanced off a medal I was wearing. Another passed so close to my ear that it left some burns. I turned around towards my grandfather, and we made a stretcher out of one of the carpets, but it was apparent that it was all over.
12: The killing would lead Hussein's succession to the throne just 2 years later, after his own father stepped down because of illness.
14: In the city of Amman, capital of Jordan, the enthronement of King Hussein was the occasion for national prayers as well as widespread rejoicing. The ceremony was simple and brief. The king took the oath to uphold the constitution and to be loyal to the nation.
12: And there were days of celebrations, as Hussein explained to the BBC's Jack Pitsey in the Survivor King documentary.
15: What did it feel like to be a king at 17?
13: It felt like something I never expected or anticipated, not that early in life. Yet when I came back here and found the warmth of that welcome by the people of Jordan, I felt right there and then that I'd do anything and everything in my ability to live up to their expectations.
12: The new king began economic reforms with support from Britain and America, but Hussein's closeness to Western governments was criticised by other Arab leaders, and he was also unpopular with the increasing number of Palestinian refugees living in Jordan, who believed he was too conciliatory to neighbouring Israel.
16: Anti-Western rioters have put great pressure on the rule of the 21-year-old king. With the help of loyal army units, Hussein tries to clamp a lid on a situation that could explode into civil war.
12: In 1970, the tension erupted during Black September, when violent clashes between Hussein's troops and the Palestine Liberation Organization led to thousands of deaths. The king declared martial law. And despite surrounding himself with bodyguards, he also became an assassin's target.
17: It was an ambush. He was travelling with his aides in a car when they were suddenly stopped by machine gun bullets coming from above the road.
13: People jumped out of the car and started yelling at me to do the same. It took me a few seconds and then I saw the bullets sort of creating a pattern on the road and I decided it was time to do the same. I did and we ended up in a ditch. However, we had enough of a chance to at least turn the car around, and by that time there was a bit of fire from our side that enabled us to get in the car. Except for the fact that I found that I'd lost my berry in the ditch in the process. One does very silly things. I asked the driver to stop, and I got out and got my berry and put it on under this heavy fire, and we drove off. I can never understand why I did that.
12: And it wasn't the only attempt to kill the king. A decade earlier, Jordan's Prime Minister, Hazar al-Majali, had died in a bomb attack. And a second device, intended for Hussein, missed him only by minutes. Syrian intelligence services were behind the explosions, according to a later memoir by one of the group. They accused Hussein of being a Western puppet and an obstruction to Arab unity. And there were other plots.
13: I've always suffered from sinus problems, and I had special nose drops that I would have whenever I felt an attack was coming. I had used a certain bottle of this medicine some while before, but then I decided it might have been a little old, and so I asked someone to throw it in the sink and empty it, and I used the new one. The person immediately came horrified at the results. The enamel began to bubble, and we still had a part of the substance in the bottle. And we sent it to be examined. It turned out to be acid. Well, fortunately, I didn't use it, and it was one more escape.
12: And bizarrely, one attempt was foiled thanks to the palace cats.
13: This time it involved an assistant cook. My grandfather had always been very fond of cats, and so have I. And I kept noticing that the cats, in terms of the numbers I saw around the palace, were diminishing. Some dead cats had been spotted. So we began an investigation, and turned out that, again, this fellow had been approached and had been given some poison that he was meant to use in my food. And he was experimenting to see whether it worked or not. So the cats led us to a would-be assassin.
12: But the king appears to have been philosophical about his close shaves with death.
13: I have been fortunate to escape their attempts. I seem to survive under duress, and deep inside one may be worried, but one has to put on a facade of a smile and to give everyone else confidence.
15: Do you ever think I really would like to give this up? Be a man in the street?
13: If it were God's will, maybe. If I felt I ever was an obstacle in the path of my people or what they were striving to achieve, by all means, but no, I haven't thought of it.
12: But the king did have some critics in Jordan, who objected to him often suspending parliament, firing prime ministers, and cancelling elections.
15: What do you say to people who would say that you're an absolute monarch?
13: Well, I'm not an absolute monarch because the machinery is there, except for parliament. And obviously that is a very important link that is missing. But beyond that, I continue to give advice wherever possible and to give encouragement.
15: You say you give advice, but when it really comes to a decision, who decides?
13: In the normal way, it has to reach right up to the top, and on many issues, my decision is sought.
12: And over the next decades, Hussein continued to tread a delicate line between the opposing sides in the Middle East, ultimately winning an international reputation as one of the main forces for stability in the region.
18: This is still a poor country, but it's strategically vital, sandwiched between Israel and its main Arab enemies. King Hussein has held it together.
13: Well, in the final analysis, the problems do not go away at the end of office hours. The life of a country, its future, peace in this area, will it be attained or not? All that we are building in the shadow of danger, the courage of a people, what their reward ought to be. And not only for us, but for everyone in the area.
12: In 1999, after 46 years as ruler and several assassination attempts, the king fell ill with cancer.
19: The last journey for King Hussein of Jordan, one of the central figures in the search for peace in the Middle East, is on the point of death.
12: 20 years earlier, in the BBC documentary, he'd reflected on the legacy he wanted to leave behind.
15: If you had your life over again, would you choose to be King of Jordan?
13: It wasn't a choice, it was a duty. And I've enjoyed it, with all its sadness and with all its burdens. So long as I had the feeling that I was serving the people of Jordan and was able to contribute towards a better future for them.
12: King Hussein died at the age of 63, and his funeral was attended by over 60 heads of state and government leaders, some sworn enemies of each other. He was succeeded by his son, Abdullah II. Witness History was produced and presented by me, Jane Wilkinson, using BBC Archive.

0: 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Thanks for joining us. This is KSUT Ignacio, KUTE Ignacio, KDNG Durango, KUUT Farmington, KUSW Flora Vista, and KPGS Pagosa Springs. We can also be heard in Cortez, Mancos, Silverton, and online at ksut.org. 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
1: Coming up from the BBC World Service, The Interview, conversations with the people shaping our world, with me, the BBC's music correspondent, Mark Savage. For this episode, I speak to the musician Paul McCartney, who first rose to fame in the 1960s as a member of the legendary British band The Beatles. The 83-year-old is releasing his 19th solo album, The Boys of Dungeon Lane, which is inspired by his childhood in post-war Liverpool.
2: I do live here now, but I often think about the past. I think a lot of people do. So I think writers, what are they going to draw on? Even if it's contemporary, it's coloured by the past. And I love that. I think it's a great thing. There's so much rich material in the past, so many memories, that if you're looking for something to talk about or write about, it's a rich source.
1: Paul McCartney. Hear more on The Interview after the news.
3: BBC News with Moira Alderson. Iran has said that major parts of an agreement to end the war with the US have almost been finalised, but that it won't compromise on its red lines. The Foreign Ministry spokesman, Esmail Baghaei, said the problem was that while the Americans spoke of diplomacy, they simultaneously resorted to what he called illegal actions and criminal behaviour. From Washington, here's Thomas Morgan.
4: Tehran has said although the majority of the agreement has been finalized, they say that once again the Americans are placing excessive demands and are changing certain terms. However, though, Mr. Trump did say that the deal would be signed in the coming days and the Strait of Hormuz could reopen as early as Monday or even Saturday, perhaps. And as soon as he made this announcement, the price of oil dropped and stocks rose in New York. And that won't be lost on the White House because public sentiment here towards this conflict in Iran is at an all-time low.
3: The former South Korean president Yoon Suk-yeol has been sentenced to 30 years in jail over charges that he ordered drones to be sent into North Korea. Mr. Yoon has faced several criminal trials since being ousted over his failed attempt to impose military rule in December 2024. Jake Kwon is in Seoul.
5: It would be called treason if it was in any other country. It's a very serious crime, punishable by up to a life sentence. What the judge said today is that Yoon had harmed South Korea's military when he used them for his personal gain to give his martial law a justification. A military clash with North Korea would be a perfect pretext. So he ordered a drone sent over Pyongyang and dropped leaflets containing very personal insults against Kim Jong-un. Now, the plan didn't work because North Koreans showed great restraint. But 2 months later, Yoon declared martial law anyway.
3: Relatives of those who died in the Air India plane disaster have been marking the first anniversary by keeping vigil at the site in Ahmedabad. 260 people were killed in the crash, either in the plane or on the ground. Grieving families are still waiting for the final report into what caused the accident. Archana Shukla is in Mumbai.
6: Aircraft accident investigations can sometimes be extremely complex, so it has been ongoing for the last year, we know. Today is the anniversary where, according to international rules, an update or a final report or an interim report at least should be published. If a final report is not ready, then they at least should come up with some update. So we are expecting to hear something from the probe panel, but whether it will be a conclusive report or not is yet not certain.
3: India and Bangladesh have held a border security meeting amid strained relations over undocumented migration. Dhaka has accused the authorities in the neighbouring Indian state of West Bengal of attempting to force thousands of migrants across the border into Bangladesh without due process. You're listening to World News from the BBC. The Philippines Defense Secretary has said he'll continue to do his duty in the face of what he called wickedness by China, which on Thursday announced sanctions against him and his family. The army in Manila expressed support for Gilberto Teodoro, and the foreign ministry said it viewed the financial and travel sanctions as an unfriendly act. The American pop star Ariana Grande has asked the White House not to use her music after it did so in a social media video promoting its immigration policies. A TikTok reel shared this week depicts border agents placing people in handcuffs and taking them to detention centres, with Grande's recent hit Bye as a soundtrack. An experimental treatment for the chronic autoimmune illness lupus has shown promising results in early trials in Britain. Lupus causes joint pain and damages organs when malfunctioning white blood cells attack a person's own body. The therapy seeks to reset the immune system by genetically modifying some cells to attack the rogue cells. South Korea's beaten the Czech Republic 2-1 in the second match of the Football World Cup in Guadalajara. Earlier, co-host Mexico kicked off the tournament with a decisive 2-0 victory over South Africa. Our sports reporter Isaac Fannin said there's been controversy around ticket sales.
7: That game in Mexico, it looked as though it was sold out. But then the game between South Korea and Czech Republic in Guadalajara, it didn't look like it was a full stadium. And it will be interesting to see when the matches start in the United States. We see the two hosts playing on Friday. We'll see Canada taking on Bosnia in Toronto, and the United States taking on Paraguay in Los Angeles here. And those matches should be sold out by Saturday. Will be the real test, where we'll see four games and we'll see Qatar, Switzerland. That's a game I'm really intrigued to see whether it will be full stadiums.
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1: Hello, I'm the BBC's music correspondent Mark Savage, and this is The Interview from the BBC World Service. 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
8: 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I like that freedom.
9: A gender-equal world would be a better world for men too.
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11: These companies don't care what governments do.
12: This is a war. The first thing that we want is the war to end.
1: For this interview, I met the musician Paul McCartney at his offices in central London. Born in Liverpool, England during the Second World War, he found fame as a member of the legendary British band The Beatles in the 1960s, widely regarded as one of the most influential acts in rock and roll history. McCartney shared primary singing and songwriting duties with his bandmate John Lennon, and along with George Harrison and Ringo Starr, the four-piece became a global pop music sensation with hits like Help, Yesterday and Hey Jude. They remain one of the best-selling musical acts of all time, alongside the likes of Elvis Presley and Michael Jackson. McCartney was knighted for his services to music in 1997, but despite his huge achievements, the 83-year-old seems to be showing no interest in retirement. He's releasing The Boys of Dungeon Lane, his 19th solo album in a long recording career, which has changed the sound of music forever.
2: John and I used to really think about outtakes. We used to say we should just delete them all. But in actual fact, it's kind of a good thing we didn't, because they're now still being released. We thought they were bad at the time, but they're quite good.
13: And they're good to learn from. Like, you hear the creative process in action.
2: A lot of people, when they saw the Get Back film, Peter Jackson's film, said that to me. That was the thing that they thought was the best thing, was, as Americans say, they saw the process.
1: Welcome to The Interview from the BBC World Service with Paul McCartney.
13: I'll start with the really hard questions.
2: Oh, good.
13: I heard this album began over a cup of tea. How do you take your tea?
2: How do I take my tea? It was a green tea, actually. I was in LA, so I thought, well, they're not going to be able to make a sort of good builders. So I said, do you have any green tea? And Andrew Watt, who's the producer I was coming to see, is very resourceful. So you want a green tea? You got it.
13: Right.
2: So, you know, and if he can't get it, he knows someone who can. So, yeah, it was a green tea.
13: And you start off, like, instantly the first track in the album comes to you as you lie there.
2: Yeah, we were just talking. And I said to him, you know, we were talking about how you write songs, because he writes songs as well. I said, well, sometimes one of my recent tricks is to find any weird chord, just that I don't even know what it is. And then that may intrigue me, and I go, ah, well, maybe that could go there and there. So I picked up the guitar, which he very resourcefully had a left-handed acoustic ready for me.
13: He knew you were coming.
2: He did. He saw me coming. So anyway, I just went... I said, that's a weird chord. So I said, see that kind of thing? And then, because I was talking about it starting something, I changed the top note, that note, put it there. And that made a kind of more reasonable chord. And then, so we had a three chord sequence. And so that started the whole thing. He joined in on his guitar.
13: And that's the seed of the album. But how great that, yeah, you know, after all the songs you've written, you can still surprise yourself with a new chord on the instrument you've played for 60 years.
2: Yeah. No, I think that's why I thought, let's just do anything weird kind of thing. But I got lucky, because I don't know what that chord is. Somebody classically trained will be able to tell me it's a G, demented.
13: Demented.
2: But, yeah, so that's a trick, you know, I sometimes do on the piano, just bang. And if it's interesting, then you can follow it from there. Just gets you going.
13: And when people hear it, I guess they're going to be hit by the fact it's quite nostalgic.
2: Yeah, I think that's going to be a little bit of a sort of misunderstanding, because there are quite a few nostalgic things on it, but there are also a few that aren't nostalgic.
13: Ripples on the Pond, I love.
2: Ripples on the Pond, Lost Horizon. It's probably about half and half, but those are the ones that I've been talking about, the nostalgic ones, because they're interesting stories. And I like to have memories. I like to go over memories, because it brings me back to the time. It brings me back to the people. So I think it's a great way to visit your pasts. You know, just remembering, you know, it's just like sitting around talking to people. My old Uncle Jack. Now, Nancy, my wife, if we're at a dinner party with guests and stuff, she will stop me the minute I get to Uncle Jack. She said, no, not Uncle Jack.
13: What did Uncle Jack do?
2: He was great. He was a great guy. He was a tall guy. He had a kind of raspy voice. And he used to tell jokes. He was like ace joke teller in the family. So the minute I'm getting round to him, she knows I'm going deep. And she sort of says, maybe not, maybe just stick to sort of what you're doing now, Paul.
13: But it's interesting, because obviously there's a great oral tradition in your family. Your dad told a lot of stories, and I've heard you say he had a very colourful turn of phrase. Do you think that has influenced your lyrics as a writer?
2: Yeah, I think so. He loved words. He loved to do crosswords. And he would be very keen for me to know certain words that you wouldn't otherwise have known. So I was the only kid in the class who could spell phlegm.
13: Right.
2: He said, no. And what he used to do, which I think is a really good trick, was he would sound it out so that it became phlegm. So, you know, I knew it was P-H-L-E-G-M. And now your listeners know.
13: Yeah.
2: But that was the kind of guy he was, you know, he loved words. And so I think I picked up that. And my cousin Bert, again, Nancy would probably stop me. No! No Jack or no Bert. But I love my cousin Bert. And he used to compile crosswords for The Guardian, Daily Mail. He was, for one of them, he was Mr. Thursday. But he was really good. It's not anyone can do that.
13: You must have been a crossword clue at some point as well.
2: Yeah, I think that's true, yeah. So there was a lot of that in my family. So I got a lot of it from that.
13: Yeah. Well, tell me about Liverpool and growing up in the 1950s. Like, you sing about what it was like, you know, to go down to the shores and birdwatch, but also the kind of the deprivation that was there, because this is post-war, and the city's experiencing a boom, but it's also rebuilding itself. Mm. What are your memories of that time?
2: They were pretty good, actually. I think because the war had ended, all my uncles and aunties and my parents were so relieved that Hitler wasn't sending these bombers anymore. And my dad had been a fireman, so he was putting out the incendiary bombs. You didn't talk much about it. You heard just the odd thing. But then once that had finished, it was piano, it was music, it was jokes. And that was really good. So it didn't matter that you weren't that well off. It was okay. They made it okay. And they visited a lot. Uncles and aunties would come visit, we'd go and visit them. That was basically the social thing that happened. But, I found it fascinating, just hearing them just talk about ordinary things. I mean, one thing just comes to mind now. One of them sort of saying to the other, do you have a pension with your job? Have you got a pension? Oh, yeah. Well, that was really something very special.
13: And brand new, I imagine.
2: Probably.
13: Yeah. Do you have a pension?
2: Yeah, I managed to scrape one together now. But it's funny, my grandson was at college and he was doing a thesis. And we'd been talking so much about Liverpool and all my old family, his family, when it goes back. And he was fascinated to hear the story of post-war Liverpool. He said he was going to make it his thesis. And because it was his thesis, he researched it very well, more than I would have ever done. So it turns out that two key things happened when we were kids, and all of us in the Beatles and all the kids in Liverpool. Transport, there was the Transport Act. So we had buses to everywhere. Literally, there wasn't anywhere you couldn't get to.
13: Yeah.
2: So you think about it, that's pretty amazing.
13: It opens the world up.
2: Yeah. And for people who don't have that much money, I could just hop on a bus, change at Penny Lane, go up, see John. So it opened up the world, the city in our case. And the other thing was the Education Act. So it meant that kids like me, my parents couldn't have afforded to go to a posh school or, a good school. Suddenly you could get a scholarship, the 11 plus it was then. And so there's people like Alan Bennett. I read some of Alan's stuff and it's very similar to my upbringing. His is just more, aye lad, all right lad, whereas mine's Liverpool kind of thing. But a lot of the stories, a lot of the people he writes about and talks about are very similar. So it was okay. It was good growing up, really.
1: You're listening to The Interview from the BBC World Service. I've met Paul McCartney a couple of times over the course of my career, and one thing that always strikes me is his ability to put people at ease. He knows how overwhelming it can be to meet a Beatle, the man that wrote She Loves You and Penny Lane and Let It Be. So he has a way of disarming all of the tension in the room. On this occasion, he walked straight over to me and gripped my hand and said, "Oh, I know you." And instantly, it was like we were picking up a conversation that we'd started 6 years ago when I interviewed him for a previous album. But even with the ice broken, there are moments when he picks up a guitar and strums it where your brain is just going, "This is Paul McCartney." But you're also aware that you're there to do a job, that you have to try and get some insight into the man who's been the soundtrack to our lives for 7 decades. And hopefully, over the course of this conversation, you do get a little glimpse of McCartney's inner life. Okay, let's return to my conversation with Paul McCartney.
13: There's a song on the album called Down South about hitchhiking away from Chester.
2: Yeah, it just happened that Chester was the place where all the lorries loaded up. And I'd found that out from someone, I'm not sure how, but someone had said, "Yeah, Chester's the best place if you want to lift." So we go over there, take the ferry across the Mersey, and hitch a ride. We got some great rides, because often these guys were going down to maybe Birmingham or somewhere, So you got some long haul things. And George and I had a couple of great hitchhiking trips. One was down to Harlech in Welsh Wales, and the other one was down to Exeter, down south. And we just had loads of experiences, you know. We didn't have an awful lot of money, but we had just enough to buy a tin of Ambrosia cream.

0: birthday gift from his uncle in Scotland, who to us was rich because he was a dentist. And he sent John £100, which to this day I say that's not a bad birthday present.
1: It's not. And in the 60s, that's a lot of money, right?
0: Yeah, that's what I mean. So it was a fortune, £100. So we hatched this plan to hitch, that we would go down south, take the ferry, go down to Spain. We were going to go to Spain with this £100. We got as far as Paris and liked Paris a lot, so stayed there and spent it all in Paris.
1: And these aren't musical trips. You're just hanging out with your friends.
0: Yeah. Well, they kind of were musical because we always took our guitars. So you were hitching at the side of the road. And I think we decided that you need a gimmick. So our gimmick was bowler hats. So me and John in like leather jackets, bowler hat and a guitar each slung over the shoulder. And yeah, so we got quite a few lifts and we got as far as Paris, as I say. Again, though, it was a really bonding thing. So when I came to write with him, we had all these experiences and we talked about things, found out about each other as you do on those kind of trips. I found out that he loved Jabberwocky, Lewis Carroll, and I did too. I was just singing this morning, actually. I saw it in a Poetry Please, the BBC book. And it reminded me that my German teacher in school, in the Liverpool Institute High School for Boys, he could do Jabberwocky in Latin.
1: What?
0: What is right, you know.
1: Why would you bother?
0: Why would you want to show off? That's what he did. So he would... I was looking through it and thinking, how could he? Because it's all strange words. But the other thing I discovered is I thought that maybe that word John got, goo goo jub, is jub jub, the jub jub bird.
1: Oh, yeah.
0: So it was that kind of language, that kind of humour, and that kind of stuff that we realised we both loved. So it helped with our bond of friendship. And when we came to write some of the more kind of surrealistic things later on, like Lucy in the Sky with Diamonds and I'm a Walrus, things like that. That's what we were drawing from.
1: Yeah.
0: Walrus, I'm the Walrus. That's Lewis Carroll.
1: Yes, exactly. I wanted to ask about Lost Horizon.
0: Yeah.
1: Because that's a song that you'd forgotten you had.
0: Yeah.
1: And that came out of the archives. I imagine there are tapes and hours of material. What are your plans for what happens to that, you know, 50 years from now, 100 years from now? Have you thought about that?
0: Yeah, you know, you do think about it. John and I used to really think about outtakes. We used to say we should just delete them all. In actual fact, it's kind of a good thing we didn't, because they're now still being... Well, I think we're done, but they were, until recently, they were still being released. And they're not bad. We thought they were bad at the time, but they're quite good.
1: And they're good to learn from. Like, you hear the creative process in action.
0: A lot of people, when they saw the Get Back film, Peter Jackson's film, said that to me. That was the thing that they thought was the best thing, was, as Americans say, they saw the process. Yeah, it was great to go back to that. I had a strange view of the period because it was business hell, and it was a lot. And I was blamed for a lot of things. I was blamed for the breakup of the Beatles, and I had to sort of shoulder all of that stuff, even though I knew it wasn't true. It's like, you know, the headline on the front of a paper, Paul breaks up the Beatles. And then, denial is months later on page 14.
1: Yes.
0: So I went through a lot of that. But when I saw the film, I thought, oh, no, I'm not like that at all. I'm trying to make a record. I'm trying to encourage these guys to be as great as they are. It took a weight off my mind.
1: Well, isn't it funny, though, how the press coverage kind of changed your own memories of the events?
0: Yeah. It changed my attitude to me. I thought, OK, I'm overbearing. Yeah, I can be like that. But I remember one day in the studio doing something, and I'm sort of saying, we should do this. Or why? What about that? And well, we could do that. How about this idea? And someone sort of said, oh, yeah, all right, you know, back off. So I took that to mean don't ever suggest an idea ever again. So I stopped for about a week. And then one of the guys came up and said, come on, what are you doing? You normally got suggestions. I said, well, you told me to stop.

0: But that sort of stuff does affect you, I think. Or you have to bulldoze through it and, yeah, be quite sort of brave and sort of think, no, I'm all right.
1: And that takes us back to where we've started. You know, you have to go into every project with a fresh sheet of paper. You can't think about the past. Mm. You've got to live in the moment. And you actually sing that on the album.
0: Mm. That's right. Well, it's Lost Horizon. There's that in the lyric, yeah. Which I think is very true, you know. And so I do live here and now, but I often think about the past. But then again, I think a lot of people do. So I think writers, what are they going to draw on? Well, you know, the past often. So, you know, Charles Dickens, he's not going to write about, you know, I got in a carriage this morning and went and got a bun. He's going to write about, he won't say it, but his father being in jail for debt, he's going to write that as a character. And so we're all drawing on, I'm not likening myself to Charles, but we're all drawing on that. Like I mentioned, Alan Bennett, he's always often drawing on that. Even if it's contemporary, it's coloured by the past. And I love that. I think it's a great thing. There's so much rich material in the past, so many memories, that if you're looking for something to talk about or write about, it's a rich source.
1: And it's instantly authentic, which is,
0: yeah,
1: is the key.
0: That's true. Yeah.
1: There's a big film coming out, yeah, not long from now. Four films, in fact.
0: Oh, my gosh, yeah.
1: Paul Mescal is playing you.
0: Yeah.
1: He's going to do all his own singing. What tips have you given him to recreate the Paul McCartney voice?
0: None. He's a really good actor. I mean, he came into this office where we're recording. I'd not met him, so I thought I'd be good to meet him, you know, if he's going to play me and everything. So he came in. Now, the thing about Paul, he's got to learn guitar left-handed, which he isn't. He's right-handed. So I thought, OK, poor guy. I'll help him out. So I pick up this guitar and I think I'll do Blackbird, just show him that, left-handed. So I start playing the song Blackbird.
1: A nice, easy one to start with.
0: But I was going to show him it. You know, I was going to teach him it. I thought, you know, he plays along exactly. You think about it, you know, that's what actors do. They study for parts. And in his case, the musical side, he's got a guitar tutor with the film, as they all have. Yeah. You know, there's a drum tutor for Ringo. So, yeah, it was amazing how studied and how well-educated he was about me. So, yeah, I thought, oh, well, OK, I'll leave you to it. If I'm going to show you Blackbird, but you already know it better than me, go play me.
1: Bring him out on tour and you can have a rest.
0: Yeah, that's a great idea. Not.
1: Thank you for listening to The Interview. If you enjoyed this conversation, you can find many more episodes of The Interview wherever you get your BBC podcasts, including chats with other music icons such as Chaka Khan, Pete Townsend, and Paul McCartney's bandmate, Ringo Starr. Until the next time, bye for now.
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0: Coming up shortly, the Sagrada Familia's tallest tower has been completed following Gaudi's initial ambitious designs over a century ago.
1: He worked out in his head that if you wanted this thing pushing downwards in masonry, if you started instead by a steel chain hanging the other way up, like a washing line with all the weights of the stone hanging off it, you got the right shape that when you turned it upside down, it worked perfectly in masonry.
0: How was Gaudi's vision realised? Inside Science after the news.
2: BBC News with Moira Alderson. Iran says that major parts of an agreement to end the war with the US have almost been finalised, but that it won't compromise on its red lines. A spokesman said the problem was that while the Americans spoke of diplomacy, they simultaneously resorted to what he called illegal actions and criminal behaviour. His remarks came as President Trump again claimed a peace deal would be signed imminently. The former South Korean president Yoon Suk-yeol has been sentenced to 30 years in jail for sending drones into North Korea. Prosecutors said he ordered the operation in October 2024 to provoke a hostile response and create a pretext for his failed attempt to impose martial law. Relatives of those killed in last year's Air India plane crash have urged the authorities to reveal the findings of an investigation into its cause. 1 year on from the disaster, some victims' remains still have not been identified or returned to their families. NATO is to reduce its peacekeeping mission in Kosovo, citing an improved security situation. The KFOR mission had been stationed in Kosovo since the end of the war between ethnic Albanian separatists and Serbian forces in 1999. China says it's arrested a Myanmar-born US citizen on suspicion of spying. Min Xin was detained after arriving in Kunming in southwest China earlier this month. The former student activist runs a think tank that closely follows events in Myanmar, including China's relations with the ruling junta and various armed groups. An experimental treatment for the chronic autoimmune illness lupus has shown promising results in early trials in Britain. The therapy genetically modifies some white blood cells to attack the rogue cells causing symptoms of the disease. After 18 months, five of the first six patients treated are still in remission. BBC News.
0: Hello, I'm Tom Whipple and welcome to Inside Science from the BBC World Service. It turns out there is an invisible network of life right below our feet, and it's so important it has its own society to protect it. Roland Pease will tell us about these fun guys later, while I look instead at what's going on above our heads. If you're a structural engineer and your client is God, how do you build an impossible tower? And is it ever right to deliberately make one of God's creatures extinct? All that, and incredibly, we will also find time to squeeze in journalism god, Caroline Steele, who has been scouring the scientific literature for the best new studies out this week. Caroline, tee us up.
3: Well, it's been a really interesting week. I've been through everything from new research into endometriosis to the origin of Stonehenge's stones. But coming out on top is news about the asteroid that wiped out dinosaurs.
0: Excellent. We are for nothing if not making you listeners worried. But let's make you elevated, first of all. Well over a century ago, a young and unknown architect called Antoni Gaudi was given a commission to build a new church for Barcelona, the Sagrada Familia. Its spires, gnarled and knobbled like the trees of an ancient forest, would be taller than any other. Its style, at a time on the cusp of modernism, would go its own way. Construction continued through World War and Civil War. Gaudi was happy to take his time to get it right. His client, he always said, was God, and God was not in a hurry. But some of the details he had to leave to God and future architects, including the most important detail of all. The technology did not exist to build all of those towers. Now, though, the tallest tower is finally finished. But how was it built? Over a decade ago, Tristram Carfrae, structural engineer and designer at Arup, received the sort of commission that structural engineers at Arup don't expect to receive. He was asked to help complete Gaudi's vision, to solve the problem of one particular unbuildable tower.
1: Antoni Gaudi was not actually the first architect for Sagrada Familia. There was a man by the name of Villar who was first appointed, who designed a relatively modest, classically Gothic church
4: And the crypt for that church was under construction when Villar resigned from the project and they appointed Antoni Gaudí instead, who designed a much, much bigger church on the same footprint. But one of the big towers, the Mary Tower, sits vertically above the crypt that was built for Villar's church, which didn't have foundations sufficient to support this massive tower. So they thought the solution, would be to build a steel frame and then clad it with something that would look like stone. Not quite sure what that would be. So that was their main problem. And they came to us saying, can we design a lightweight tower?
0: So basically, Gaudí had designed this amazing tower, but using the technology he had at the time, it wasn't achievable.
4: It wasn't achievable in the conventional sense, yes.
0: Okay, so you came along and you'd got this problem and you'd got what they thought was a solution. What happened next?
4: Well, we sat down together and brainstormed it and eventually came up with this idea that actually if we used pre-stressed stone panels that were prefabricated off-site, then we could get down to the weight limit without using a steel frame. We could make a structure that was inherently strong enough and robust enough to take the wind loads and the earthquake loads out of stone itself.
0: Okay, so before we explain what the pre-stressed panels mean, talk us through the stress that happens to these towers. In a normal cathedral of this size, you would have buttresses, you'd have all sorts going on, but Gaudí didn't want that.
4: No, Gaudí, and I think he did this himself, I'm not aware of an external engineer helping Gaudí at the time, but he came up with this idea that masonry, conventional masonry, all works by forces holding the masonry shut. So the joints on masonry can open and close, the mortar joints. And the way they work is that the weight of the masonry above each joint clamps it shut, if you like. And that's what stops, you know, it falling over sideways. So what Gaudí did is he worked out in his head that if you wanted this thing pushing downwards in masonry, if you started instead by a steel chain hanging the other way up, like a washing line with all the weights of the stone hanging off it, you've got the right shape that when you turned it upside down, it worked perfectly in masonry. And he did this in three dimensions. And it's an amazing technique. The idea of a hanging chain existed, but the idea of doing it in three dimensions with little bags of lead shot hanging off at all the different points to represent the weight of the masonry at that point is uniquely Gaudí.
0: So he sort of created a mechanical computer to perform his structural calculations for him, but upside down.
4: Absolutely correct. And then he took photographs, in fact, or he put a mirror underneath it and looked at it downwards and it turns itself the right way up. It was amazing. And they also used, there's a thing called graphic statics, which is a way of calculating thrust lines using drawings, basically in two dimensions. He also used that technique as well.
0: And so you came up with this idea at Arup of pre-stressed stone. What is that and how does it work?
4: So the idea is you take cut pieces of stone accurately, which you now can using computer controlled cutting equipment, and you put them together, maybe 20 pieces of stone, and then you put steel rods through holes in the stone and then jack it with hydraulic jacks that clamp the stone joints together. And then you can make big panels up to 20 tons in weight, bring them on trucks to the site and then assemble them literally like giant Lego blocks to make the towers itself. So it's not only efficient in stone consumption, it is a faster method of construction. And their third issue is they wanted to reduce the amount of site usage for construction.
0: So why does squeezing it and stressing it make it better?
4: Well, it's the rods, the elastic bands, whatever you want to think of them as, clamp the joints in the way that the weight of the masonry did traditionally. So instead of having to have all that 98% of extra stone, which is only there for its weight, you replace that with a thin steel rod that you clamp it together with.
0: And you use this for the Mary Tower. Is it being used elsewhere as well?
4: Yes, well, they enjoyed the process so much on the Mary Tower that even though the other five main towers, the four evangelists and the Jesus Tower, had foundations that were big enough, they thought, hey, this is a nice way of doing things. We're going to do it for the other five towers as well. So now we did all six.
0: Thanks to Tristram Carfrae from Arup. Caroline, have you ever been to Sagrada Familia?
3: No, I haven't. Now I really, really want to go. Have you?
0: I went there last year when they were just completing this. It is absolutely extraordinary. My favourite anecdote from all of this to show Gaudí's attention to detail and maybe sort of divinely inspired madness. He wanted to get everything right. And on the Nativity frieze, which was the first external piece of decoration that he built, he wanted to show the donkey, Jesus's donkey, or Joseph's donkey. Jesus wasn't around yet. So he went around Barcelona to find the most emaciated donkey he could. And this donkey was already presumably having a bad day. He then chloroformed the donkey and he raised it on a crane so that he could take a plaster cast of it in situ and produce this sort of most realistic donkey. And you can look at this poor donkey. The donkey survived,
3: I believe. Say, did this poor donkey live to tell the tale?
0: He did, along with some of his friends. Some of his friends were sort of the Roman guards. They were, I don't think he chloroformed his friends. I think he just got them to stand still. But it's quite something, and it definitely changes how you look at it. But it's an amazing building.
3: I think it's also worth saying that this build is like far from over, right? There's a lot of work ahead. The church's main front, the glory facade, is still to be finished. And the engineering challenge isn't over as well. So the building is going to need serious maintenance and monitoring over time, because wind and changes in temperatures can lead to cracks. So up until recently, climbers have been surveying the building constantly. Basically, it takes them 2 years to complete a survey. Whereas now, I was quite sad to hear that they've basically been replaced by drones and AI that do it much faster.
0: God, I thought I said I'd elevate people. We've just depressed them further.
3: Depressed all the climbers, at least.
0: Let's. I don't know if the next section is depressing or not. Depends on your view on screwworms. Is there any creature that's so awful, so unpleasant, so without redemption, that we should not merely control it, but make it extinct? It's a question for science, it's a question for philosophy, it's a question for ethics. It is also a question that 2 years ago, Dr. Gregory Kabnick, co-editor of the Hastings Centre Report, which is an academic journal on bioethics, convened a meeting to consider. This week, a flesh-eating parasite called the screwworm has returned to the US. It was originally kicked out in this epic of veterinary public health, where starting in the 60s, it was pushed back due to a mass release of sterile worms that were used to eliminate it. It pushed it down to the Darien Gap in Panama. But now it's back, and it returns at a time when genetic technology suggests that something more effective could control it instead. And it leads to the question, do we ever have the right to eliminate a species? And if so, can we? Greg explained to us why, of all the animals in the world, if there's any we might consider worthy of extinction, it's the screwworm.
5: The candidate is something called New World screwworm, which is a very unusual fly because it feasts, when in its larval form, on living flesh. And then the eggs hatch, the larvae burrow in, they have a sort of, they have little ridges that give them the appearance of a screw. So they're sometimes described as screwing in, but they burrow in with their mouths on the inside, eating away. And then that attracts more flies. The wound enlarges, they keep eating. It becomes a great festering thing. Eventually it's infected, becomes bacterially infected. And most of the time, without treatment, the host will die, typically of sepsis. And it affects mostly, it affects all warm-blooded animals. There are some ghastly stories about it. It can infect people, hence the Latin name, Cochleomyia hominivorax, the last part meaning man-eater.
0: The reason why you were able to consider the prospect of making this extinct is because of a new sort of technology. Talk to us about this.
5: Yeah, well, so I mean, the thing that really got us going is the possibility of using gene drive. A gene drive is a strategy for making changes not to a single individual, but to a population, and in principle, maybe a whole species.
0: So normally, I have a 50% chance of passing my genes on to my offspring, but a gene drive, that's something where you genetically modify an organism, so it's almost 100% guaranteed to pass the genes of whatever trait I want on.
5: That's exactly right. Essentially through an entire population, maybe through the whole species.
0: And presumably with screwworm, you're not thinking of sending something nice through the whole population.
5: No, in this case, what it would be, it's not something that causes agony to the screwworm, but it does prevent the female larvae from developing unless they are exposed to an antibiotic. And you might be able, in principle, to release a relatively few individuals and cause a massive crash in the population.
0: You talk about concern of gene modification. Is there some way in which a gene drive could escape? You could horizontal transfer to other flies or something like that.
5: That is something, yes. That is something that needs to be thought about in each case in which a gene drive might be contemplated for release into the wild. You got to look at that kind of thing.
0: And so, okay, so now we come to your meeting where you're discussing what this means. Who did you invite and what were the agendas?
5: We had sort of deliberately skewed the membership of the group in favor of people who would be pretty skeptical. Like myself, evil though I may sound, I find myself feeling that there's species have an intrinsic value and we really ought to be finding generally ways of keeping them with us, keeping them in the wild. But we have this technology that in principle could be used destructively, and we wanted to consider whether there would be any cases in which maybe that kind of argument could be made. So we talked through some of these cases, New World screwworm top among them, and had a conversation.
0: So with the screw, let's leave aside there's a fundamental philosophical argument, which is simply that a species has innate value, and for that reason alone, you should leave it be. But leaving that aside, are there other practical arguments that you considered?
5: Well, the other real worry about eliminating a species is that you'd be causing some sort of environmental harm somewhere down the line. You don't know fully for sure what it's doing in the wild, and you might end up making some kind of mistake. There'd be some sort of unintended consequences.
0: But is there anything that eats it? Is there anything that it eats that you disturb the balance by getting rid of it?
5: It's probably eaten sometimes. The adult form of the screwworm is just a fly. It looks like a sort of a largish red-eyed house fly. It's probably eaten by birds and frogs and what have you. But there are many, many, many, many, many flies, many, many other things for the birds and the frogs to eat. It is probably not important ecologically to keep it in the mix. The things that it's preying on in South America are already under pressure from various other things. The populations are already somewhat suppressed from habitat change and human hunting and what have you. So alleviating the pressure just a little bit by taking this predator out of the mix is probably a good thing for those populations, those other wild animals.
0: You're not presenting to me terribly many counter-arguments. What did you conclude?
5: At the end of the meeting, somewhat to my surprise, I realized that we had possibly the seeds of a consensus. And the thing that was really persuasive to us in this case is the animal suffering. It's really ghastly. And these are animals that are, the livestock are animals that are under our care, and we owe some special duty to take care of them, to ensure that they are okay while they're alive.
0: So last question, do you think this is something you'll see done?
5: There's no movement that I've seen right now to do anything more than try to reestablish the fence at the Darien Gap. So I haven't yet seen that there's been a great movement to take up our recommendation to think about full eradication of it. But I think I think one of the lessons of this fresh outbreak is that sterile insect technique is probably not really an effective permanent solution. It's also a super expensive thing. And I think it's conceivable that somewhere along the way, the more research will be done and we'll end up trying this. But there's so much concern about gene modification, and we have to do a little bit of thinking before we get there. And I'm fine with that. That's all that we're calling for, really, is more thinking.
0: That was Dr. Gregory Kapenick. You're listening to Inside Science from the BBC World Service. Tell us what science you think we should be investigating. Our email address is insidescience@bbc.co.uk. Now over to Roland Pease, who, as promised, has been finding out about these hidden networks of life beneath our feet. Over to you, Roland.
6: I'm talking about the invisible networks of thread-like hyphae of fungi that make up a vital living part of soil worldwide. Ecologists regard the fungi as so important that there's a Society for the Protection of Underground Networks who've coordinated a global survey to quantify their reach. Co-founder Toby Kears told me why they care about these small things.
7: These hyphae are smaller than the hairs on our head. So they're about 5 microns across, and they're open tubes. And that's what's really interesting, is that in the lab, we can actually see the nutrients flowing through them. Now, this is a partnership with plants. And so plants are photosynthesizing. They're taking CO2 out of the atmosphere, and they're feeding carbon into these arbuscular mycorrhizal networks. But they're not doing it for free. In return, the fungi are out foraging for phosphorus and nitrogen and water that they return to the plant root.
6: And the point is that these hyphae networks, they penetrate deep into the soil, and they're sort of gathering stuff from all over the place.
7: Exactly. They're the connection between plant roots and the deep soil.
6: And the weird thing that you've done in this study is you've worked out, if you sort of were to put a ruler along every little bit of hyphae in the soil, how long that ought to be across the whole planet.
7: Exactly. We were mapping the circulatory system, this underground circulatory system. And so if you were to stretch these arbuscular mycorrhizal hyphae end to end, it would reach about 110 quadrillion kilometers. And that's just in the top 15 centimeters of Earth's soils.
6: I mean, that's enormous. So it's 200 or something kilometers to the sun?
7: Exactly. So this distance is about 1 billion times the distance from the Earth to the sun.
6: I mean, so you, does this really underline the importance or the significance of this hidden sort of life support system?
7: Yeah, exactly. Like, just as these circulatory systems in our own bodies move around resources, these microscopic fungal pipes, they're the ones connecting plants to soil and really forming this living infrastructure of terrestrial life.
6: How much does it weigh if you add it all up?
7: It weighs about 300 megatons of carbon. So to give you a sense, that's between 4 and 6 times the total biomass of all humans alive on Earth.
6: So it's a lot more than humans, but sort of quite small, I suspect, compared to, I don't know, I think plant life is the major biomass on the planet.
7: Exactly.
6: So it's small but important.
7: It's light but important. And I think here really what we're trying to explain to people is just the extent and the density of this network across the Earth. So again, you have to remember it's a microbe. It's very small. It's invisible to the naked eye. But what it does is it's moving down carbon into the soil. So these mycorrhizal networks, just this one type of arbuscular mycorrhizal networks, moves about 4 billion tons of CO2 into soils each year. So that's equivalent to roughly 11% of all human-related carbon dioxide emissions.
6: That's incredible. So it's a sump that's, as you say, it's being fed by the plants then. So the plants are sort of pumping sugars down into these fungi, which is part of the sort of the trade that they're doing. And then the fungi sort of just store it in the soil.
7: Yes, yeah, so the plants are pumping down this carbon, and the fungi use that carbon to build their bodies and go and collect phosphorus and nitrogen and even water and transport that in the opposite direction up these open pipe tubes to the root system of 70% of all plant species on Earth.
6: How does this vary across, you know, different ecosystems?
7: We found that these networks were densest across grasslands, and that actually the Earth's grasslands hold about 40% of this arbuscular mycorrhizal biomass. But what really surprised us is the density of these networks also in desert and dryland ecosystems. We've been working in the Gobi Desert in Mongolia for a few years now and collecting very, what we call endemic species of these mycorrhizal fungi that are found nowhere else on Earth. So basically, these are fungi that have evolved very special capabilities to move water in really dry systems.
6: What about agriculture? Where we're plowing up the fields?
7: Arbuscular mycorrhizal fungi are very important in agriculture because many of our crop plants depend on these fungal associations. However, we found that these hyphal densities were on average about 50% lower in croplands. So yes, these agriculture was associated with a decreased density of these networks, but our paper wasn't able to tell us specifically what farming practices led to that decrease. And so more work really needs to go to understand what it is about agricultural practices that decreases the density. We have some ideas from past literature. For example, we know that fungicide is very dangerous to fungi by design. And so fungicide pesticide, having really high chemical inputs, like high fertilizers, phosphorus and nitrogen. If you add a lot of chemical fertilizers, then plants stop feeding carbon to their mycorrhizal partners and they start to disappear. Tillage can also be quite hard on them. But in other cases, agriculture can be quite good for these fungi. So it really depends on the specific farming practices.
6: I mean, it's trite to say it, but it feels to me like these are like so many uncharismatic species, that things which are so dull almost that we don't appreciate how wonderful they actually are.
7: It's so funny to hear you say that. I think they're the most charismatic species on Earth. When you see them in the lab, they're absolutely beautiful. Again, they're these open pipes of nutrients flowing through them. And we've developed ways with scientists at physics institutes, at the Amoff Biophysics Institute, that allows us to tag the carbon inside these networks so it fluoresces in bright colors and we can watch it flowing through the network. It's some of the most beautiful science I've ever seen.
6: Toby Kears of the Amsterdam Institute for Life and Environment, who won the Tyler Prize, equivalent to an environmental Nobel, this year.
0: Thanks, Roland. Now, Caroline, as mentioned at the beginning, you've been looking through the week's other science news. What have you found?
3: News about the asteroid that wiped out dinosaurs. So pretty monumental event, right? 66 million years ago, an asteroid collided with Earth, wiped out three quarters of species. What I think is less well known is it also deformed the rock underneath this impact up to 35 kilometres down. So rock melted, it combined with seawater from the Gulf of Mexico, and it basically created this kind of porous material with pockets of hot water. So an incredibly important hydrothermal system.
0: Still pockets of hot water. Not, I mean, obviously the water had been pretty hot at the time, but
3: yes,
0: they're still...
3: The rock is porous, so it can kind of move through it. Now, this is where the new research comes in. So published in Nature Communications Earth and Environment this week, scientists have found that this hydrothermal system took 8 million years to cool down. And basically the way they've worked this out is they drilled a kilometre into the crater and took a huge rock core and had a look at minerals formed during this time, and they're able to date those minerals. And they found that some of them are 66 million years old, so formed when the collision happened, basically, whereas others are as young as 58 million years old, meaning this system existed for 8 million years.
0: So it would have been driving evolution and the sort of the environment for all of that time.
3: For a huge amount of time, yeah. And it kind of completely changes the way we think about hydrothermal systems that form after impact craters. So we might need to sort of rethink early life on Earth, because there were a lot of impacts in Earth's young history. And so, you know, these hydrothermal systems may have played a bigger role than we thought in terms of kind of nurturing and evolving life. And also when we're looking for life on other planets, this could help us sort of narrow and better understand our search. You know, we might have a better understanding of which craters could sustain and help life evolve.
0: So in a sense, this is the energy from the collision, in a sense, sort of persisting and still doing stuff for this period. We think of it as a single cataclysmic change, but actually it was nothing of the sort.
3: 8 million years of difference. And also I quite like the fact that although this collision was in some ways devastating, wiped out three quarters of species, it also will have been great for microbes. So, like, a small win, I guess.
0: Well, OK, that hasn't uplifted us, but that's OK, because it's science and we need to know about the world. You've been listening to BBC Inside Science with me, Tom Whipple. It is goodbye from me and goodbye from Caroline.
3: Goodbye.
0: It only remains for me to say that Gaudi was good at architecture, less good at animal husbandry. If you do have a donkey, there are very few circumstances in which the BBC endorses chloroforming it and hauling it up on a crane.

0: 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Thanks for joining us. This is KSUT Ignacio, KUTE Ignacio, KDNG Durango, KUUT Farmington, KUSW Flora Vista, and KPGS Pagosa Springs. We can also be heard in Cortez, Mancos, Silverton, and online at ksut.org. 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
1: At 10 hours GMT, welcome to the newsroom from the BBC World Service with Valerie Sanderson. Tehran says nothing is finalised after President Trump claimed the US could sign an agreement with Iran to end the war as soon as this weekend. A year on, the 260 people who died in the Air India crash are remembered. But the findings from an investigation have still not been released. The number of Palestinians forced from their homes in occupied East Jerusalem is on the rise.
2: They destroyed the future and everything else. We spent our whole lives building this house. They brought us back to zero again, me and my children.
1: And the English artist David Hockney has died at the age of 88. We look back at his life. That's all on The Newsroom after this news update on the BBC.
3: BBC News with Moira Alderson. One of Britain's most influential artists, David Hockney, has died at the age of 88. Born in Bradford in northern England, he emerged in the 1960s as a key figure in the British pop art movement, known for his bold figurative work, economy of line and exploration of light and space. David Sillitoe looks back on his life.
4: David Hockney, with his round glasses and bleached blonde hair, had a good claim to be Britain's best-known and best-loved artist of the last 60 years. His journey from Bradford to Los Angeles and back to Yorkshire took him portraits, photo montages, iPad art. In an era of installations and conceptual art, he always found himself returning to paint and canvas. From 60s pop art to his giant leafy landscapes, he set records in both prices at auction houses and attendance at galleries, an evangelist for the enduring power and popularity of seeing the world through brush and paint.
3: Iran has said that major parts of an agreement to end the war with the US have almost been finalised, but that it won't compromise on its red lines. It comes after President Trump once again claimed an agreement would be signed imminently. Stefan Dujarric is the spokesman for the United Nations Secretary General.
5: We obviously welcome the statement made by the U.S. president. We hope that it will lead to some concrete action, return to diplomacy, a move away from destruction. And of course, for us, one of the most critical and underpinning factors is the return of full freedom of navigation in the Strait of Hormuz. As we have been saying, this has had a horrific impact on the global economy and especially on the most vulnerable.
3: The UN's top official on HIV and AIDS says that massive international aid cuts have left the world's response to the disease in peril. Last year, almost 40% fewer people than in 2024 got a drug called PrEP that helps prevent HIV infection, a drop of well over a million in countries including Nigeria and Uganda. Funding for condoms fell by over 90% in some places. The former South Korean president Yoon Suk-yeol has been sentenced to 30 years in jail over charges that he ordered drones to be sent into North Korea in an attempt to provoke a response. Jake Kwon has this report from Seoul.
6: The tension between two Koreas shot up in 2024 after a drone dropped leaflets over North Korean capital. It was the former president who sent the drone, expecting Pyongyang to strike back, the judge said. He wanted a military clash to justify a martial law planned later the same year. But Pyongyang did not strike and Yoon declared martial law 2 months later. Yoon's defense minister and his military intelligence commander were also convicted and given 30 and 15 years in prison term.
3: Jake Kwon with that report. World News from the BBC. Relatives of those who died in the Air India plane disaster have been marking the first anniversary by keeping vigil at the site in Ahmedabad. 260 people were killed in the crash, either in the plane or on the ground. From the site, Azadeh Mashiri has more details.
7: Later today, there will be more families gathering here, and they're all still waiting to find out the cause of the crash. Now, under international law, the Aircraft Accident Investigation Bureau belonging to India is meant to publish some sort of update. It may not be the final report and the cause of the crash, the conclusion to that investigation, but there should be some sort of statement or at least an interim report at some point. But the families we've spoken to have said the answers to all of these open questions are long overdue.
3: Azadeh Mashiri reporting. Nigeria's president has given a television address calling on jihadist militants ravaging the north to surrender or face the full force of the state. Bola Tinubu said 13,000 terrorists had been killed in the past year by Nigeria's security forces and their allies, and that civilian deaths caused by insurgency were down 80%. The president's claims appear to conflict with independent data showing a surge in conflict-related killings. NATO says it will cut its peacekeeping mission in Kosovo because of an improved security situation. The KFOR mission with 4,600 troops has been stationed in Kosovo since the end of the war between the ethnic Albanian separatists and Serbian forces in 1999. NATO said the cuts would occur gradually in line with conditions on the ground. China says it's arrested a Myanmar-born US citizen on suspicion of spying. The foreign ministry said that Min Xin was detained after arriving in Kunming in southwest China earlier this month. The former student activist runs a think tank that closely follows events in Myanmar. BBC News.
1: It's 10.06 GMT. You're listening to the newsroom on the BBC World Service with me, Valerie Sanderson. And we start with the latest on the US conflict with Iran. Just hours after President Trump said a deal to end the war was likely to be signed imminently, Iran has insisted that a final agreement is yet to be reached. President Trump's assertion that he'd ended the war fueled a stock market rally and a fall in oil prices. He'd warned that US strikes on Iran would take place overnight. Well, let's speak to our correspondent, Wira Davis, who joins us from Jerusalem. And Wira, President Trump is saying the whole Middle East is very happy. So how close to a deal do you think we are?
8: Well, it depends how closely you followed Donald Trump's previous indications that a war was over and a deal was imminent. One American TV network today suggested that Donald Trump has said 31 times during the course of this war that we're on the verge of a deal. So I really think we have to wait until something concrete happens. You've got to remember that in the space of 24 hours, Donald Trump had said quite categorically that America was about to strike against Iran with some considerable force, and only a few hours later to say that we've just made a great settlement with Iran. We've not got real details of that settlement. The Iranians themselves have said the reports are speculative, nothing has been finalised. But it does appear that perhaps some sort of memorandum of understanding, which isn't a full deal, but will pave the way for a deal to be talked about, that may be able to be signed over the weekend or perhaps a little bit later, and that would secure two things: an extension of a ceasefire between the Americans and the Iranians, and of course the reopening of the Strait of Hormuz.
1: And what would a deal mean for Israel? Because Iran has been insisting that Israeli strikes in Lebanon should be part of a deal.
8: That's a very, very good question. The Israelis clearly don't believe that the war with Iran has yet achieved its goals. They want to see regime change. They want to see the utter end of any nuclear ambitions that Iran might have. Remember that earlier this week, the Israelis had to be persuaded by the Americans to stop some pretty intense planned attacks against Iran. The Israelis have made it clear that while they welcome this MOA, this understanding between the Americans and the Iranians, Israel is not part of it. And I think what that means is the Israelis will say that if there is an eventual deal, if their red lines, the ones I've just outlined, are not met, Israel will exercise its right to attack Iran again and continue the war against Hezbollah in Lebanon.
1: Thanks, Wira. Wira Davis there in Jerusalem. One of the world's best-known and loved contemporary artists, David Hockney, has died at the age of 88. David Hockney was born in Yorkshire in northern England. In his 20s, he moved to the United States and spent large parts of his life in California, where the culture and landscape fascinated him. Vincent Dowd looks back on the life of one of art's great showmen.
9: David Hockney was known in the art world before he was 30, but the general public soon grew to know the name too.
10: 7 years ago, David Hockney won a scholarship from Bradford to the Royal College of Art in London. Now he has paintings in museums and private collections all over the world.
9: Hockney had a genius for publicity.
11: Hockney's always been irreverent about the British art establishment. He was something of an intruder on the smart Bond Street art scene. Ever since he appeared at his first one-man show in a gold lamé suit, Hockney's dyed hair, his boyfriends, and his sheer popularity have made more headlines than his talent.
9: But from the beginning, David Hockney was also dedicated to his art. He left the Royal College of Art in London, where he'd won a gold medal, in 1962.
12: On these etchings, I have to have it out on the balcony because there's awful fumes when you put in the plate. And so I just close the window to keep them out and let them blow away into Powis Terrace.
9: It was bohemian life in Powis Terrace, Notting Hill, which later helped make Hockney a star in a film documentary of 1974.
13: A bigger splash. David Hockney, painter, comic, genius, star of swinging London of the 60s. Why do the glamour go stale?
9: Hockney let the camera in on his complex friendships and on the aftermath of his first big relationship with the American Peter Schlesinger. Hockney was open and likeable.
14: I think it's not as good. My art is not as good as some people think. It's not as bad as some people think as well, but I assume I will get better. I assume the best work is yet to come.
9: He'd moved to America the first time in the mid-60s. It was California which defined him. Blue skies, shimmering pools, and the handsome young men he adored. And he developed his own look. Big, round glasses and hair dyed blonde.
15: I was watching television slightly drunk and an ad came on saying blondes have more fun. I went out that very moment at 1 o'clock in the morning, which you can do in New York, and go and buy the stuff, and I shoved it on my head, and it only takes an hour.
9: In an era when most gay men were guarded about their private lives, David Hockney was resolutely out, and it was in California he felt most free.
14: When I'd been painting very quite intensely for a few days, and I'm always in the studio, and I just want to go out, and you don't walk here, I'd get in the car and within half an hour from that house, you can be 5,000 feet in the San Gabriel Mountains. It gives your soul a lift.
9: Hockney worked on huge watercolours of the Yorkshire landscape using an iPad and digital cameras. But an assistant died and a hugely depressed Hockney crossed the Atlantic once more. Back in Los Angeles, he returned to painting portraits. In 2018, his 1972 picture, Pool with Two Figures, sold for $90.3 million, the most ever paid at auction for a work by a living artist. David Hockney was at the top of the artistic tree, which is where he thought he should be.
16: The Chinese have a saying, painting is an old man's art. I mean, all are really good painters, I think. Did marvellously work. I don't bother much about money. Yeah, I have a very good life here, I do. I mean, I'm not complaining at all.
9: Circumstance had dictated his return to America, but it was fitting. More than half a century before, it was California which allowed David Hockney the freedom to grow as an artist.
1: Vincent Dowd on the artist David Hockney, who's died at the age of 88. After being ousted for trying to impose military rule at the end of 2024, South Korea's former president, Yoon Suk-yeol, has faced several criminal trials. In the latest, he's just been sentenced to 30 years. That's for ordering drones to be sent into North Korea. A correspondent in Seoul, Jake Kwon, told me more about the case.
17: Well, the charge against Yoon, which translates literally to aiding the enemy here, enemy being North Korea, it would be called treason if it was in any other country. It's a very serious crime, punishable by up to a life sentence. What the judge said today is that Yoon had harmed South Korea's military when he used them for his personal gain to give his martial law a justification. And Yoon's plan in the verdict reads almost like a conspiracy theory, really. But according to the judge, he has been planning a loyalist coup for years, and a military clash with North Korea would be a perfect pretext. So he ordered a drone sent over Pyongyang and dropped leaflets containing very personal insults against Kim Jong-un, something that will guarantee a response. Now, the plan didn't work because North Koreans showed great restraint, but 2 months later, Yoon declared martial law anyway.
1: And this is just another trial he's faced, isn't it?
17: Yes. He's already in jail with a life sentence for insurrection. South Korean court has found him guilty of trying to seize power by sending troops to the nation's parliament. I remember going there over that night, and it was a shocking moment to South Korean people who already enjoyed nearly 40 years of relatively stable democracy. I remember seeing the police who were following Yoon's orders and locking down the parliament, and they couldn't seem to believe what was happening themselves. Thousands of citizens came out to protest and physically blocked the armed troops and their armored cars. And that military rule ended in 6 hours, and Yoon was soon jailed and impeached.
1: And so is that it then? Will he spend the rest of his life in jail?
17: Well, you know, South Korea has a habit of sending their presidents to jail for wrongdoings and then after 2 to 5 years, letting them out in a presidential pardon. And this is usually done so to avoid turning politics into a death match and to bring the left and the right together. I think many observers expected Yoon to receive a similar treatment, but we are sensing some change in the mood. Evidence against Yoon suggests that there may have been plans to arrest politicians and, quote unquote, dispose of them. So how magnanimous could those in power right now feel towards him? Also, we've heard the new president, Lee Jae-myung, promising to punish those guilty of insurrection to the end of their lives, quote, even going as far as to say they should be treated like the World War II Nazi leadership, and we know how that ended.
1: Well, I have to ask you a bit of an off-agenda question to change the mood, Jake. What about the World Cup success of South Korea? How's it going down there?
17: Well, I was at the Gwanghwamun Square where there was a public watch party happening earlier, and it was a festival. Thousands of people came out, even though it was like 11 a.m. a weekday, all wearing red jerseys, singing and cheering. And of course, you can't have a Korean festival without a K-pop performance. So they had that before the show. It was a great game. Koreans came back and everybody was united. Everyone was one.
1: Jake Kwon in South Korea. We'll have more on the World Cup later in the program. You're listening to The Newsroom from the BBC World Service. Today marks a year since an Air India plane crashed just after takeoff from the city of Ahmedabad, killing at least 260 people. A memorial event has been taking place in Ahmedabad. Roman Vara remembers that day last June when he went searching for his aunt, his brother and his three-year-old niece.
18: I was inside the mortuary ward trying to identify the bodies, trying to find the child and my loved ones. Through my contacts, I got permission to go inside the ward. The bodies I saw still keep spinning in my head. I can't sleep. The condition those bodies were in, the ones I saw, I am never going to forget it.
1: Crucially, relatives are still waiting for the final report into the cause of the crash. As I heard from our correspondent in Mumbai, Ashana Shukla.
19: It has been a very, very difficult and painful year for the families, and many of them are gathering in Ahmedabad, the city where this crash happened. They are coming together to be with each other, to share their grief and also pay tribute. Many of the families are visiting the crash site. There is a peaceful candlelight tribute also planned later in the day. We've had several officials also visiting the crash site to pay their tributes. But more than these tributes, it is more about coming together and sharing of that grief. These are families that, for no fault of theirs, were landed in a situation where their family members died in a devastating plane crash, and they still don't know what really happened. So a lot of them have been meeting through the year, exchanging information on what they have, and they're now coming together. We also know that Air India announced that they would be observing a 2-minute silence across their offices and terminals in India, London and Gatwick. Some of the crew members our families, because many of them live in Mumbai, and they also organized a memorial, a multi-faith memorial here in one of the churches in Mumbai. So people are coming together to just be with each other on this day and remember their family members, but also they're raising a lot of questions in terms of what really happened on the plane.
1: Well, indeed. I mean, there was an investigation into the cause of the crash. Those findings have still not been released. Why not?
19: Aircraft accident investigations can sometimes be extremely complex. So it has been ongoing for the last year, we know. Today is the anniversary where, according to international rules, an update or a final report or an interim report at least should be published. And if a final report is not ready, if the investigators need more time, then they at least should come up with some update. So we are expecting to hear something from the probe panel, but whether it will be a conclusive report or not is yet not certain. But families that we've been speaking with, they're literally looking for more answers. It was a shortest flight, just 32 seconds in the air before it lost thrust and crashed. So what really could have gone wrong, whether it was a technical issue, whether it was a pilot issue,

0: Palestinians want the East to be the capital of their hoped-for future state. Our Middle East correspondent, Yolan Nell, has been to meet Palestinians whose homes are being taken over or are being demolished.
1: From a hillside beneath Jerusalem's walled old city, I watch a Palestinian house being torn down. Israel is accelerating its efforts to move Palestinian residents out of the neighbourhood below.
2: So I've just come down to this plot in Al Bustan. The bulldozers have moved away. The top floor of the Awad family house is now just a mess of mangled metal, bits of concrete slabs.
3: They destroyed the future and everything else. We spent our whole lives building this house. They brought us back to zero again, me and my children.
1: Fayez Awad despairs. There's long been an Israeli plan to build a biblically themed park here to be run by a settler group. But in the past 2 years, some 60 homes have gone, more than half of Al Bustan. The Jerusalem municipality says houses were built illegally. Palestinians say it's almost impossible to get Israeli permits. 97-year-old Yusra Kweda lives with the constant stress of a demolition order. They want to kick us out of here, she tells me. We're counting on God. In nearby parts of East Jerusalem, Israel uses laws allowing takeovers of land owned by Jews before the state was created in 1948 so that settlers can move in. Palestinians can't claim back properties within Israel, which they owned historically. In the old city's Muslim quarter, Israeli flags fly over a Jewish school. It was originally abandoned a century ago when Jews fled during riots.
4: See, this is the mosque, the Dome of the Rock.
2: Oh, wow.
4: Next to this, the Aqsa.
2: Wow, you've got the golden Dome of the Rock, yeah. And then the silvery Al-Aqsa.
1: But a Muslim guard, the father of Mufid Basha, kept the building safe in return for being allowed to live in part of it. Nearly 60 years after Israel captured this area in the Six-Day War, his family is now being evicted by the government.
4: I don't have another house, nothing, you know. Yeah.
2: What do you think your father would think if he knew this was happening now?
4: He will be very angry, you know. He keep the box, keep the place the same, everything. And this is a gift what we get from him.
1: Israel's annual Jerusalem Day flag march has increasingly become a display of dominance and racism by the far right. But last month, as Israeli ministers joined in the event in the Old City, Israeli peace activists also came out in force. Aviv Tatarsky is from the group Iramim, which believes the city should be shared.
5: We are working for this goal for decades. We have failed. And today the Israeli government, all restraints are off. They are rushing to cement a reality of a Jewish supremacy in the city that does not really tolerate Palestinian rights or maybe even Palestinian presence in Jerusalem.
1: Back in Al Bustan, I join a tour of foreign diplomats. Their countries support the creation of a Palestinian state with its capital in East Jerusalem. But with current Israeli ministers saying they're acting to bury that idea, Palestinians say it's time for the international community to stand up for international law.
0: That report from Yolan Nell in Jerusalem. The World Cup is well and truly underway, with wins already for the co-hosts Mexico and for South Korea. Mexico kicked off proceedings last night with Shakira and Burna Boy performing at the opening ceremony. Not that the controversy over prices or visas to the US has abated. So to get more on what's happening and the burgeoning excitement around it, I spoke to our very own Isaac Fannin.
6: Very, very exciting stuff. I actually watched the opening game, Mexico against South Africa, at a Mexican watch party, and it was an absolutely fantastic affair. I've been in Los Angeles a few days now, and it hasn't really felt like there was a World Cup happening here, but at this watch party, there are 4 million Mexican-Americans that live in Los Angeles, and you could really tell that they are very, very excited for the World Cup to begin. And they got a couple of fantastic moments for them. Two really, really good goals, a man

0: match with some red cards as well. Three red cards. We had four red cards 4 years ago in Qatar, and three in the opening game. So that was a thriller. And then in the late game, we saw Czech Republic take on South Korea. Czech Republic went 1-0 up, and then South Korea came back from behind to win 2-1. So two really, really good games to start the World Cup. It's been a very, very controversial competition going into it, but now the football is here. Perhaps some of the stories we've been talking about, whether it's ticket issues or visa issues, perhaps maybe will die down now.
1: But there has been controversies, for example, ticket prices. Are the stadiums going to be sold out?
0: Yeah, it's really interesting. So that game in Mexico, it looked as though it was sold out. But then the game between South Korea and Czech Republic, which I think took place in Guadalajara, it didn't look like it was a full stadium. And it will be interesting to see when the matches start in the United States. We see the two hosts playing on Friday. We'll see Canada taking on Bosnia in Toronto, and the United States taking on Paraguay in Los Angeles here. And those matches should be sold out. But Saturday will be the real test, where we'll see four games and we'll see Qatar, Switzerland. That's a game I'm really intrigued to see whether it will be full stadiums, given the issues around the ticket prices and the problems FIFA have had, especially considering there have been investigations in Texas around the way in which FIFA have tried to sell tickets for this World Cup.
1: And also, you mentioned issues about visas. I mean, are we seeing lots of fans from all over the world pouring in? Because they have to go to lots of different places. I mean, like you said, Mexico's hosting, the US is hosting, Canada is hosting. But are we seeing lots of people pouring in? I see the Scots have arrived in Boston.
0: I mean, listen, the Scots, if there is football happening and the Scots are at a big tournament, then I'm not shocked that the Scots are turning up in their numbers, because it doesn't happen too often. But the fact that, you know, this competition is taking place over a massive, massive space, I haven't seen too many fans coming in just yet. It's interesting, I'm going to be going to Iran's first match, and there's a massive Iranian community. So I imagine the stadium will be full of fans that are locally based, and I know people are travelling across the United States, but fans are definitely struggling to get visas. It's not the easiest ticket to get to as well. So that's going to be one of the storylines, Valerie, to look forward to over the next couple of games, whether these games will be super well attended by fans from outside of the United States. So that's definitely going to be one of the storylines we'll be keeping an eye on.
1: Well, you've whetted our appetite, Isaac.
0: Well, I'm genuinely so excited. Two matches down, 102 more to go. It's a really great thing to look forward to if you're a sports fan.
1: Isaac Fannin in the US. And the main news once again this hour, one of the world's best known and loved contemporary artists, David Hockney, has died at the age of 88. You've been listening to The Newsroom from the BBC World Service.
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0: This is the BBC World Service, and after the news, the global story. A Somali football referee was refused entry to the United States for the World Cup, and many Africans are furious. Does border security trump everything? Or might it be prudent to cultivate good relations with a continent of more than 1.5 billion people? Join me, Tristan Redman, in 2 minutes.
1: BBC News with Jane Steele. One of the world's most influential artists, David Hockney, has died. He was 88. Born in Bradford in northern England, he emerged as a key figure in the pop art movement. In the 1960s, he moved to Los Angeles. The city's light and lifestyle inspired some of his best-known works. Iran says that major parts of an agreement to end the war with the US have almost been finalised, but that it will not compromise on its red lines. President Trump has again claimed that a peace deal is imminent. The UN's top official on HIV and AIDS says that massive cuts in donor funding from wealthy nations could lead to rising cases and deaths around the world. Winnie Byanyima said almost 40% fewer people got a drug to help prevent HIV infection in 2025 compared to the previous year. Nigeria's president has given a television address calling on jihadist militants to surrender or face the full force of the state. Bola Tinubu said that security forces had killed thousands of terrorists and that civilian deaths over the past year had fallen by 80%. His claims appear to conflict with independent data. NATO is to reduce its peacekeeping mission in Kosovo, citing an improved security situation. The KFOR mission has been stationed in Kosovo since the end of the war between ethnic Albanian separatists and Serbian forces in 1999. China says it has arrested a Myanmar-born US citizen on suspicion of spying. Min Zor runs a think tank that closely follows events in Myanmar, including China's relations with the ruling junta and various armed groups. An experimental treatment for the chronic autoimmune illness lupus has shown promising results in early trials in Britain. The therapy genetically modifies some white blood cells to attack the rogue cells causing symptoms of the disease. Trials are at an early stage, but after 18 months, 5 of the 6 patients treated are still in remission. BBC News.
0: A Somali referee called Omar Artan has been refused entry into the United States for the World Cup. US officials say it's because of a, quote, association with suspected members of terror organizations. Artan says he told officials that he doesn't know anything about any terror organizations. Somali and African fans aren't happy.
2: This is the reason why World Cup exists. It doesn't encourage a citizen of every member state of the World Cup to be like Omar and have a dream like Omar.
0: Is it the United States' prerogative to decide who they let into their country?
3: You don't know. Unfortunately, our world is, you know, a very aggressive world, and security goes above everything.
0: Does border security trump everything? Or might it be prudent to cultivate good relations with a continent of 1.5 billion people? From the BBC, I'm Tristan Redman in London. On today's episode, the case of the Somali referee and its African aftershocks. Before we go any further, there isn't any swearing in this episode, but there is some language that not everyone will love, so take care while listening. I'm pleased to say that we are joined today from Nairobi by our good friend Charles Gitonga, who is a reporter for BBC Africa and the host of the BBC Focus on Africa podcast. Welcome back to the show, Charles.
4: Hey, Tristan. Happy to be back.
0: It's great to have you. This is a big, big Africa story. I want to kick off by saying Africa does not speak with one voice any more than Europeans as a continent speak with one voice. But if there's anyone who has a very strong overview of the ebb and flow of African opinion, Charles, it's you. So we're very pleased to have you here with us. The World Cup has kicked off on a somewhat controversial note. There are 10 African teams, and there is a feeling amongst some Africans that African nations are being hard done by already. And we want to understand what the possible consequences of all this might be. Let's talk about what's happened this week to the Somali referee Omar Artan. Tell us about him. How well known is he on the African continent?
4: So Omar Artan is one of what you'd say rising stars from a refereeing point of view in African football. He's only 34 years old. He's from Somalia, grew up in Mogadishu in Somalia. He was a footballer himself, but then had an injury at some point and he couldn't play, and he was picked by his teammates to actually officiate a match. And that's how he started on his refereeing journey. He was named the 2025 African Football Men's Referee of the Year by the Confederation of African Football, CAF. So he has been officiating matches, including at the African Cup of Nations, very big tournament that happened in Morocco towards the end of last year and the beginning of this year. And when the announcement was made earlier this year that he would be one of the referees at the World Cup in the US and Canada and Mexico, it was huge news for the African continent. Much bigger news for Somalia as a country who felt, you know, they may not have qualified to play at that level of football, but they will have a representation now by having a referee at the tournament. So he was set to be the first Somali referee at the World Cup.
5: You know, the World Cup is the biggest competition in the world. I'm very much excited, and for me, it's an honor.
4: He had told media that, you know, the ambition of every referee, including himself, was to be able to officiate at the World Cup.
5: It was not an easy job. You have to continue and you have to fight if you want to go to a place like a World Cup.
4: So he was set to leave, his dream.
5: Every referee in the world is looking for to go to the World Cup. So this was my big target. And I'm really excited that I finally achieved to be selected to go there.
0: I mean, Somalia is a country which has had many difficult decades this century and even before that. How did he actually establish himself in international refereeing? I mean, it can be no easy task when you come from a place which has been as war-torn as Somalia.
4: Yeah, it's not easy. But also Somalia, you know, there's very strong football. So in terms of him rising through that sort of domestic system of football in Somalia, that's how he's been able to grow at that. But then getting signed and recognized by CAF, for example, which is a continental football federation, that adds a bit of to his credentials. And then in 2018, he was enlisted by FIFA as one of their referees. So he has been able to sort of rise above, you know, what many would expect of Somalia. And I think that's how very many people in Somalia, that's how they see him, you know, as someone who represents a hope for the country, that every time you hear the name of the country being mentioned, it's not about war and hunger and terrorism, but he was seen as someone who's able to redefine the image of the country and fly the flag of the country in a positive light.
0: So he's selected as a FIFA World Cup referee, which has got to be a high point in any referee's career. He leaves Somalia, he flies to the United States. What actually happened leading up to the moment when he was refused entry into the US?
4: Omar was traveling from Somalia to the US. He was on a diplomatic passport. He had a valid visa to the US. But when he arrives at Miami International Airport, that's on 6th June, he then is questioned by US border officials, you know, about his origin, about what he knew, you know, about Somalia. He says he was questioned over possible links to terrorist organizations, among them Al-Shabaab, which he told them that he had no knowledge of. And just for a bit of context there, Tristan, for anyone who might not have heard about Al-Shabaab, they are a terror organization. They are a recognized affiliate of the Al-Qaeda, you know, in East Africa. So they operate quite a lot in Somalia, and to this day, they still hold quite a bit of territory in parts of the country. So he denies any knowledge of them or any links to them. He actually told some media organizations that he was questioned for up to 11 hours at the airport. He's then put on a flight to Istanbul in Turkey, and he's now back in Somalia.
0: To what extent do we think it's unusual that he should have a visa at the moment he gets on his flight to travel to the United States, presumably issued by a US embassy or the US State Department, but then to find that visa revoked upon arrival on US soil. That does seem unusual, doesn't it?
4: It is quite unusual. And just to say a bit of what the US Department has since said about him not being able to access the US is that upon further inspection by US border and custom officials, they suspected association to members of a terrorist organization, right? But then it's something that we've questioned. In fact, my colleague here at Focus on Africa wrote to the US State Department asking how it is possible that Omar secured a US visa only to be revoked when he's at the airport and ready to enter the country. And their response was that it's a multi-layered process in terms of how you get to access the country. And so while he may have been given the visa, it does seem that through further inspection at the airport that they were able to find additional information, that's how they are calling it, that made it impossible for him to be granted entry into the country.
0: Okay, but the World Cup isn't just happening in the United States. It's also happening in Canada and Mexico. Why couldn't he officiate in matches in those two countries instead of in the United States?
4: So according to FIFA, the facility in Miami in the United States is very crucial for every referee that's, you know, working in this tournament. And therefore, it would mean that if you do not have access to that facility, then you cannot officiate in any of the other two countries where these matches are happening.
0: Okay, so he's dropped altogether as an official for the World Cup.
4: That's right.
0: He returns to Somalia. He arrived back there on Wednesday. What was the reception like when he arrived back home?
4: So when he comes back to Mogadishu on Wednesday, June 10th, he lands at the airport and he was given a hero's welcome. You might have seen some videos, Tristan, you know, on social media. Thousands of fans, some government officials, some football officials. They are on the tarmac, you know, on the airport, and they are recording on their smartphones. They are singing songs of praise to him. Some of them have placards with his picture printed on them. Some of them are waving the Somalia flag. He's also welcomed at the presidential palace by the president of Somalia, Hassan Sheikh Mohamud, and they have talks. And thereafter, there's a press conference by, you know, by Omar himself. It was a really brief press conference, and most of it was done in his language, Somali. And he said that FIFA supported him, and they supported him well to reach to the point where he's reached. He said he was hopeful that, you know, that he would be able to officiate future World Cups. So there wasn't a sense of condemnation to FIFA or even to the US. He did not allow any questions from the media, so we did not get to hear a sense of what he thinks of these allegations by the US that he could be linked to members of terrorist organizations.
0: Has he addressed those allegations in any shape or form since then?
4: He hasn't. And, you know, colleagues at the BBC have since written to him and his team to try get a reaction and a comment from him, and we are still waiting to hear back.
0: What's FIFA saying at this point? Have they closed the door entirely on Artan taking part in the World Cup?
4: So there was a press conference.
3: Great pleasure for me to be here with you. Hello.
4: In Mexico on Wednesday night by FIFA president Gianni Infantino, and he says...
3: Of course it is unfortunate as well what happened to... Omar, the referee from Somalia.
4: But then again, he says they do not have control over everything.
3: We try, we will discuss, we will speak, we will see.
4: They were not able and are not able to influence countries to admit people that they are uncomfortable with, even if it means it's one of their officials. So as far as this tournament goes, it's been dropped from the official list of the 52 referees that were meant to be participating in the games. So he says he's hopeful that he will be able to do it at a future World Cup.
0: Gianni Infantino in that press conference tells everyone to chill.
3: Maybe sometimes it's good as well to just, you know, chill, relax.
0: Our BBC colleague Dan Rowan actually questioned Gianni Infantino at that press conference.
6: You yourself have said in the past how important it is to have freedom of movement at a global event like this. You've said how inclusive it is, how welcoming it is as well. Are you embarrassed, therefore, by what actually has come to pass?
0: And then Infantino says, you know, in
3: 2035, I think, we hope, the Women's World Cup will be in the UK, right? Still needs to be a decision, but looks like. Would you find it normal that FIFA would dictate to the British government who to let in the country and who not to let in the country? I don't know. Maybe. Maybe you find it normal. I would like, personally, on the other side, the reality of the matter is that in every country there are governments. Try to get into the UK, into Germany, into Switzerland without a visa. Try to get a visa if you are from a certain country. It's not easy. That's what I want to say.
0: That was Infantino's response to Dan Rowan. I want to take you back, though, Charles, to 2017, back when the USA 2026 World Cup project was just in the bid phase. And Infantino spoke about the issue of access during the first Trump term. He said, it's obvious when it comes to FIFA competitions, any team, including supporters and officials of that team who qualify for a World Cup, need to have access to the country. Otherwise, there is no World Cup. He seems to have changed his tune somewhat since 2017. How much reaction has there been from Africa on that particular question?
4: Yeah, I mean, the reaction has been, you know, that of shock and disbelief. I think there had been a lot of expectation that FIFA would be able to do something about this case, that they would be able to somehow convince the US that Omar can still get access to the country. And football is generally associated with, you know, unity, with inclusivity. And so there are many that feel that there is discrimination to some extent, especially because Omar is from, you know, Somalia, which is a country that has not had very good relations with the US in the recent past. A lot of people have been watching, you know, President Trump's approach to immigration and especially to African migrants. And some people feel that if you are running FIFA and you are Infantino, you probably do not have much influence on the policy, immigration policy of the US at this point.
0: It's not just this referee, Artan, though, is it, from Somalia? And it's not just Somalia. There have been reports that fans and African media have also had trouble getting into the United States. What more can you tell us about that?
4: The thing is, going to the US for most Africans under normal circumstances, even when there's no tournament happening, is already difficult. So there are long waiting periods on visas. There's a lot of interrogation of your documents and all of that. And so when now it comes to the World Cup, there was an expectation that, you know, that it would be made easier. There had been a deposit that you make when you apply for a visa to go to the US, about $15,000. That was waived for fans that could prove that they were going to the US to watch football. But then we've heard reports of frustration, long waiting times. The tickets to the games themselves are quite expensive. Air tickets from African countries to the US is quite a long flight, quite expensive as well. So there are so many inhibiting factors for most fans. Despite the fact that this World Cup is a big deal for Africa, because 10 African countries are participating, and that's the highest number to ever participate at this tournament, there's a feeling that Africans are not able to go, and all these roadblocks, you know, are making it quite impossible for anyone to be able to go and witness, you know, the tournament and cheer their teams as they play.
0: Well, there is a wider context here as well, isn't there, Charles, in terms of how Donald Trump has managed the United States relations with the African continent. And when we're thinking about that, it's impossible for us not to call back to Donald Trump's first term back in 2018, when he referred to some African countries, and I can't even say the word on the radio. He referred to some African countries as S-hole countries. What was the reaction when the president was reported to have said that from within Africa?
4: Tristan, I don't think people have forgotten or Africans have forgotten, because it was a very shocking comment at the time, because you don't often hear presidents or even diplomats describe other countries using that kind of term, right? Even when there's a diplomatic tension, it's something that doesn't happen. And so I remember when this happened in 2018, it was at a time when President Trump was still, you know, new in office. You know, many African countries were still trying to understand what kind of president he was going to be. There had been a hope, perhaps, that he would bring his business acumen and perceived success into politics and how he was going to manage the relationship between the US and many African countries. So when that comment happened, then it was a reaction of shock and uproar. And I remember at the time, the African Union even issued a statement condemning what President Trump is reported to have said, and they called it unfortunate. So actually, you see it coming up once in a while on social media saying, remember, it is believed he called us this.
0: And have you seen any concrete evidence 8 years down the line of how any African countries might have subtly changed their approach to the United States, potentially influenced by that comment?
4: So while the comment was condemned at the time, it did not seem to have significant impact on US-Africa relations. We did not see any African governments take any action against the US because of that. What we saw, to the contrary, was there were actually three African presidents that visited the White House during the first presidency of Trump. So in terms of what really defines whether the relationship between African countries and the US is strong, it doesn't seem like much changed because of that comment.
0: Well, let's fast forward, Charles, to Donald Trump's second term. At this point, he continues to have somewhat uneasy relations with some African countries. In June of last year, 2025, he banned visitors from 12 countries, including Somalia and the Democratic Republic of Congo. And then in December, referring to Somalis, he said, "I don't want them in our country. I'll be honest with you. We're going to go the wrong way if we keep taking in garbage into our country," end quote. But then in the months leading up to the World Cup, it became clear that the United States would have to welcome people from some of those very countries that Donald Trump had been criticizing. Were people from those countries hopeful that the bad blood would be set aside for the tournament?
4: There was definitely a hope, Tristan, because people would like to think that when it comes to football and at that level, even if there's a ban, then there's a special moment. You know, it's an opportunity for the entire world to get together. The DRC, for example, participating for the first time in over 50 years, a lot of investment has gone into this. So they would have felt that perhaps the US would put the previous issues that they've had with citizens of that country just to allow them to enjoy the tournament, you know. And when it comes to Somalia, they are not playing at the World Cup. But when your country has produced a referee, and only six countries have produced referees for this tournament, including Somalia, then that sort of becomes the individual and the person that you follow during this tournament. So it then would be disappointment when many of the fans are not able to travel, not just because of the ban, but just because of how expensive it would be, some of the challenges, you know, getting visas, long waiting periods, and for the Democratic Republic of Congo, the Ebola outbreak.
0: How does that play into all of this?
4: The Ebola outbreak has definitely dampened the mood for DRC fans because, as I said, their team is playing for the first time in a really long time. The upside is that their team had been training in Belgium and Spain, which means they were unaffected by some of the travel restrictions that have come with this outbreak. But we've been hearing reports of, you know, sports officials from the country that would have wanted all that were meant and had planned to travel to work with the team, you know, during this time, and that will not be happening. And the US has been very categorical in saying that they are doing everything to keep Ebola away from their borders. So there is a sense of disappointment in the country, but also there's a sense of perhaps understanding, because Ebola, you know, comes with a lot of travel restrictions. But if you are a football fan in Kinshasa or somewhere in Goma, you just want to enjoy the football. You have to sort of cope with it and see what else you can do within the country.
0: Well, I mean, the World Cup could be an absolutely huge moment for African football. There are 10 African qualifying teams, more than ever before. Football is a huge deal. In Africa, the African Cup of Nations recently had record-breaking viewership figures. People in Africa are football obsessed. The fact that football and diplomacy are being mixed together to some extent here, how serious is that potentially for diplomatic relations between Africa and the United States?
4: So just by observing recent events, it's easy to say that the spirit of football on the continent today is at its highest. But when it comes to talking about diplomacy and governments and all of that, there's a big difference between how Africans and football fans see this and how African governments perceive this. So the fans may be angry, the fans may be dissatisfied with how the World Cup and the events leading to this World Cup in terms of access, but their governments don't show that they are as uncomfortable as the people are. For example, Somalia, which has had its referee banned, says they will seek diplomatic channels to engage the US in Omar's case. You might have been hearing that Kenya is opening this US-funded, you know, containment center for Ebola that is going to treat, you know, US citizens that come from the DRC or from the region. And that's been so controversial in Kenya. It's led to several protests. But at the same time, the Kenyan president, William Ruto, has defended that decision, saying that the US is a very important partner for Kenya. And then the third thing I can think about, Tristan, is the fact that you have also been hearing and probably reporting about the third country deportees from the US that have been brought, some of them, to African countries. And they are almost 10 African countries that have accepted those deportees, including the Central African Republic and Sierra Leone. And these are deals, immigration deals, that seem to lack transparency. People don't know how these deals happen. So just to say that just by observation and reading these events, you can see there's a big difference between how African governments approach the US and how the people feel about the US. And sometimes people feel that their consideration and their opinions are not exactly respected or even heard when it comes to these diplomatic and bilateral relations between whichever country it is and the US.
0: Could it be, to quote Shakira, this time for Africa? Could there be an African team winning this year?
4: It was definitely this time for Africa in 2010 when South Africa hosted the tournament. I think for this, we'll just have to wait and see how far it goes. I mean, 10 teams participating, highest number ever to participate at the tournament. So the opportunity is bigger than it's ever been, but we can only wait and see.
0: Okay, well, we hope you have a great tournament, Charles, and come and see us again soon, please.
4: Thank you. Thank you for having me.
0: That was Charles Gitonga, senior journalist and host of the BBC's Focus on Africa podcast, speaking to us from Nairobi. And we're a podcast too. So if you like this episode, you can find us by searching The Global Story on bbc.com or wherever you listen. As always, our email, theglobalstory@bbc.com. We love to hear from you. And that's it from us today. Have a great weekend. We'll be back again next week. Cheerio.

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Thanks for joining us. This is KSUT Ignacio, KUTE Ignacio, KDNG Durango, KUUT Farmington, KUSW Flora Vista, and KPGS Pagosa Springs. We can also be heard in Cortez, Mancos, Silverton, and online at ksut.org. 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

0: Coming next, it's the Outlook mixtape. We're talking coffee beans, child preachers, and baby kangaroos.
1: A little orphan kangaroo had got out of its pouch and was calling out to its mother. So I picked it up, and broom's hot. So probably imagine a 35 degree night. I'm sitting in front of TV with no shirt on, and this Joey's just licking the sweat off my chest, and that was it. I was hooked.
0: Why Brolga turned his life upside down to look after Joey's. Plus the Californian child who became a star preacher at the age of 4 to make money for his parents and later expose the lie. And what would you risk for the perfect cup of coffee?
2: In the morning, tried to go to the airport, but they had bombed both civilian airports. And so there was no way in or out the country.
0: Mukhtar escapes a war zone with his all-important coffee beans. Join us after the BBC World Service News.
3: BBC News with Moira Alderson. One of Britain's most influential artists, David Hockney, has died, aged 88. Born in Bradford in northern England, he emerged as a key figure in the pop art movement. He moved to Los Angeles in the 1960s. David Sillitoe looks back at his life.
4: The sun-drenched California pools of a bigger splash. The beauty of a damp spring in East Yorkshire.
5: I was fascinated by looking at light in both places.
4: David Hockney, with his round glasses and bleach blonde hair, had a good claim to be Britain's best known and best loved artist of the last 60 years. His journey from Bradford to Los Angeles and back to Yorkshire took him portraits, photo montages, iPad art. From 60s pop art to his giant leafy landscapes, he set records in both prices at auction houses and attendance at galleries.
3: Iran has said major parts of an agreement to end the war with the US have almost been finalised, but it won't compromise on its red lines. Iran's foreign ministry spokesman said while Americans spoke of diplomacy, they simultaneously resorted to what he called illegal actions and criminal behaviour. President Trump has also claimed an imminent agreement. Wira Davis, in Jerusalem, is sceptical.
6: One American TV network today suggested that Donald Trump has said 31 times that we're on the verge of a deal. So I really think we have to wait until something concrete happens. You've got to remember that in the space of 24 hours, Donald Trump said quite categorically that America was about to strike against Iran with some considerable force. And only a few hours later to say, we've just made a great settlement with Iran. We've not got real details of that settlement. The Iranians themselves have said the reports are speculative. Nothing has been finalised.
3: The UN's top official on HIV and AIDS says massive international aid cuts have left the world's response to the disease in peril. She said the reductions, including the scrapping of USAID by the Trump administration, marked a serious disruption to tackling the disease. Our global affairs reporter is Charles Haviland.
7: Winnie Byanyima, the head of UNAIDS, said the slashing of international aid was reversing hard-fought gains. Prevention is badly affected. Last year, 40% fewer people than in 2024 got a drug called PrEP that helps stop HIV infection. Condom provision has fallen, so too has testing, meaning more people are transmitting the virus without knowing it. Access to help is being compromised as some governments push back against the rights of key groups, including the LGBT plus community.
3: Charles Haviland reporting. NATO says it will cut its peacekeeping mission in Kosovo because of an improved security situation. The KFOR mission has been in Kosovo since war ended between ethnic Albanian separatists and Serbian forces in 1999. NATO said the cuts would occur gradually. BBC News. Security forces in Pakistan administered Kashmir have dispersed thousands of protesters demanding more political representation. The area's commissioner told BBC Urdu police fired into the air and deployed tear gas as the demonstrators gathered to march through the capital, Muzaffarabad. The protests were called by the Joint Awami Action Committee, a movement calling for reforms to the local assembly. The authorities have banned the coalition, accusing it of engaging in terrorism. Nigeria's president has given a television address calling on jihadist militants ravaging the north to surrender or face the full force of the state. Bola Tinubu said 13,000 terrorists had been killed in the past year by Nigeria's security forces and their allies. He said others had surrendered.
8: Over 124,000 fighters and dependents have laid down arms since 2023. Through Operation Safe Corridor, we turn our former enemies
9: into citizens, because every life saved is a victory for democracy.
3: However, the president's claims appear to conflict with independent data showing a surge in conflict-related killings. China says it's arrested a Myanmar-born US citizen on suspicion of spying. The foreign ministry said Min Xin was detained after arriving in Kunming in southwest China earlier this month. The former student activist runs a think tank that closely follows events in Myanmar, including China's relations with the ruling junta. The American pop star Ariana Grande has asked the White House not to use her music after it did so in a social media video promoting its immigration policies. A TikTok reel shared this week depicts border agents handcuffing people and taking them to detention centres, with Grande's hit song Bye as a soundtrack. The singer and actress joins a growing list of artists demanding the administration doesn't use their music. That's the latest. BBC News.
0: Welcome to the Outlook Mixtape. I'm Joe Fidgen. Hello. I'm afraid you're not going to be able to get away from Joe's in this episode, but I promise you, these are not your average Joe's. We'll be having an exceptional cup of coffee in Yemen and hearing from a Californian who started preaching the gospel when he was four and as an adult had a big confession to make to his trusting congregants. But our first guests are two gorgeous Joeys, baby kangaroos, who are in the care of Chris Brolger Barnes. He runs a sanctuary for orphaned kangaroos in the Australian outback, and a few weeks ago, he joined us on a video link from there. I would like to know about the two little Joeys you've got on your lap. Who are they?
1: The one in the pink is Olivia, and next to her, her little buddy, Oliver.
0: Are they related?
1: Oh, no, they're not related. These are both orphan kangaroos. Mum kangaroo only has one baby in the pouch. Twins are extremely rare, so okay. There's no siblings in the pouch. But we raise our orphans together like this, so each orphan gets a best buddy. And as they'd normally be in mum's pouch being carried around, we supplement the pouch with a simple pillowcase, and then we cuddle them up together in a laundry basket. So this way they are never alone. They've always got each other.
0: How old are they?
1: They're both about 7.5, 8 months.
0: Right.
1: So mum kangaroo would carry them until 9 months before she kicked them out of the pouch, and they'd have to follow her everywhere. So they've still got about another month of being allowed in the pillowcase, and we carry them around in their pillowcases just like mum kangaroo carries them around in her pouch.
0: So what will happen to them in a month's time then?
1: Well, in a month's time, I'll take the pillowcases off them and they will go out into our garden where we've got 20 others who are running around. They will then be what's called as pre-release. It's like a big enclosure they go into. I still go out a couple of times a day and give them a bottle of milk, but they're otherwise eating a lot of grass, running around in a big space, meeting other kangaroos, and then about 6 or 8 months after that, take them back to the bush and set them free.
0: And off they go. I'm sorry, I'm being distracted by a kangaroo in the background who clearly wants to be the star, who's basking and lounging and generally looking delicious.
1: Hazel, that's Hazel. Hazel, you want to come over here?
0: Is she an attention seeker?
1: Yes, she is. The kangaroos behind us are actually kangaroos we've raised, which we've deemed unreleasable. So we're actually in a large 50-acre enclosure here. And we had this enclosure just for kangaroos that would not survive in the wild. So we aim to get them all back to the bush. Like little Hazel has injuries to her feet, and that would actually stop her running fast enough to outrun the dingo.
0: The wild dogs.
1: Yes. We've got about 70 permanent residents here. And they live their lives here because they're all deemed, what we say, unreleasable.
0: What's Hazel doing now? Because she appears to have come under your chair, maybe.
1: She probably wants another bottle of milk.
0: Right. She's still being milk fed.
1: Yeah. No, she still gets a bottle. Hazel was raised by someone else. The person who raised her was not an official carer, but she rescued her and gave her a lot of love. But Hazel was therefore just raised by herself. So she wasn't raised with other kangaroos. A big part of releasing them back to the wild is actually a grow up in a social group. So they learn to be part of a mob, part of a group. So she actually thinks she's a person. So that's, again, not a good quality to release her back to the bush because she could have just approached a hunter.
0: Oh, well, I'm going to have to drag myself away from talking about them for just a moment because I want to talk about you because you look kind of normal sitting there just cuddling a couple of baby kangaroos. But what about your life before kangaroos? I want to understand how this happened. So you weren't growing up anywhere near here, were you?
1: I was growing up in the city of Perth. Perth is in Western Australia.
0: Which is how far away from where you are now?
1: Oh, not far, about 2,500 Ks.
0: Oh, okay.
1: I grew up in the city, so both my parents are teachers in the city, and I loved a TV show which you might know of, Skippy.
0: About
1: Skippy the bush kangaroo, about a young boy who had a pet kangaroo. And I lived in the city, but I really wanted to be in the bush. You know, my heart was actually in the bush. I dreamed of going to the outback, and yeah, that's how one day as I got to a teenager, it sort of led to a life of moving out into the outback.
0: Via a zoo first.
1: Yes, I wanted to be a zookeeper, yes.
0: You left school quite young, I think.
1: Yes, I left school at 15.
0: Why?
1: I didn't like it. heart was elsewhere. I wanted to do something. I wasn't, you know, good at studying. I wasn't committed to it, you know. So I got to about the end of year 10 in Australia, which is 2 years before you could finish, graduate. And like I said, both my parents are school teachers, but they could see that, you know, I could probably just go off and get a job and I'd be, you know, as successful as anyone else, if you know what I mean. So I became I left school at 15 and worked right in the middle of Perth amongst the skyscrapers, being a bike courier, basically, you know, in amongst the traffic and all that type of thing. So again, my heart was not there. And then my dad was a remote teacher. So he used to do schoolwork with kids done remotely by mail and things like that, because they live in very remote areas where there's no school. And anyway, there was this zoo in Broome, the top of Western Australia, and my dad did a school camp up there, and he asked me if I wanted to go because there's a zoo nearby, and I did work experience, and 6 months later they gave me a job being a bird keeper, looking after birds at this zoo.
0: So there you are, you're 17, you've travelled 2,000 kilometres from home. Presumably, I mean, your colleagues are not also 17.
1: No, everyone was 30 plus. I lived in a big staff house at the back of the zoo where all like about seven of zoo keepers lived there. And every night they'd go to the pub. And of course I was too young to. So I'd often be left at this staff quarters by myself. So yeah, it was a pretty lonely time, I must admit. And what helped me get through was actually raising orphan animals like kangaroos.
0: How then, if you were there to look after the birds, basically, did you discover the joeys?
1: Well, I was alone in the staff quarters at night time watching TV, and I heard this noise I'd never heard before. And it was actually the noise that went like, like something coughing. And it was coming from a bedroom not far away from one of the guys who I lived with, one of the other zookeepers. And he was out of the pub, you know, but his door was shut. And then I could hear something scratching on the door from the inside. And I've sort of gone up to this door and I could hear and scratching on the door. So as it continued, I'm thinking, oh God, what do I do? You know, I don't want to go into the guy's room, but there's something obviously in there that's distressed. And so I just opened up the door, and then sure enough, a little Joey appeared, a little orphan kangaroo had got out of its pouch, which he would have been hanging it up in a bag, and was calling out to its mother. So I picked it up, and Broome's hot. Like, it's a hot place. And in those days, we had no air conditioning. We only had fans, you know, ceiling fans. So probably imagine a 35-degree night. I'm sitting in front of TV with no shirt on, and this Joey's just licking the sweat off my chest, and that was it. I was hooked.
0: I'm a bit stuck on the image of this little Joey licking the sweat off your chest, which you say got you hooked, but it sounds kind of weird. I mean, do they really smell?
1: Do they smell? No, they don't. They don't smell at all. They don't smell at all. They have a very strong relationship with their mother, as you can imagine. It's just one baby in the pouch. So they have all the attention of their mother. They lick her face. She licks them. So for this little Joey who had got out of his pouch and was distressed, and when I picked it up and held it, it was showing its affection for me. It was, you know, licking me for the affection of, are you my mum, basically.
0: Okay. So
1: when we raise the babies like this, they are very affectionate towards us, and we understand that. That's so we give them 100% love, lots of love to raise an orphan kangaroo, because they would otherwise miss out of that love, what they have from their mother, basically.
0: You don't lick them back, do you?
1: I used to, but, you know, when I just had the one baby, yeah, I probably would do that a lot. But now we raise them together. As I've become more well-known, for what I do. And lots of people bring us Joeys. I've sort of gone from rescuing 10 a year to rescuing 100. So, which means I don't have to lick the baby's back anymore. I have other babies to lick babies. You know
0: right,
1: I mean?
0: Okay. So from meeting your first little Joey and having that bonding moment, you say you were hooked. I know you left that job at the zoo at one point and you go and work as a tour guide.
1: I left the zoo because I had to, because the zoo was going to close down. Then I found out those zookeeping jobs are now going to people with university degrees. You know what I mean? And like, geez, I was getting outcompeted by people with a 4-year university degree just to pick up poo. So I found it hard to get another zookeeping job. So that's when I went into lots of other jobs, just waiting again for a zookeeping job to come up. So for a while there, I worked at a crocodile farm up in the north, up in Darwin, working with saltwater crocodiles.
0: You weren't tempted to stay there?
1: No, it was really low wages and you were working with animals that wanted to kill you.
0: One day, Brolga was out driving when he saw a kangaroo by the side of the road. It had been run over and killed, but in its pouch was a live Joey. He rescued the baby and looked after it, and that was the start of his passion to save orphaned kangaroos, to release those he could and provide a lifelong sanctuary for those that wouldn't make it in the wild. Possibly his most famous rescue kangaroo was Roger, who became an internet sensation when Brolga released videos of him showing off his muscles and challenging Brolga to a fight.
10: Hand-rearing a male kangaroo and keeping them can be dangerous. They grow up around the girls. They will one day want to attain the position of alpha male. And that's what Roger is. He's the alpha male here. And today, he doesn't look at me like his mum. Today, he just wants to kill me. Every day, he wants to drive me out of his territory and away from the girls.
0: Brolga doesn't hold it against Roger. He was just doing what boy kangaroos do.
1: See, boy kangaroos will actually often attack people because we all walk around as humans standing upright. You know, that's how we get around. Well, for a kangaroo, they don't. They get around by sort of, you know, hunching over and legs and feet on the ground to walk or hopping. When kangaroos stand upright like a human, that's a fighting stance. That's a kickboxing stance. So Roger, when he grew up to be 2 metres tall, same height as me, he then saw me as a challenger because of my upright posture.
0: Right.
1: He'd see me come along standing upright, and to a kangaroo, that means they're getting challenged to a fight. So
0: let's be honest, Roger is ripped. Roger was a muscle machine, wasn't he?
1: Yes, yeah, big male kangaroos are because they spend their whole boyhood, their whole childhood, fighting other boys. They sort of spar, like sort of practice fighting with other boys for about 6 hours a day, 7 days a week, 365 days a year. Because boys, one day when they become Roger's size in the wild, they may challenge a dominant male to try and steal his wives. So the biggest, the most ripped, muscly, Mr. Universe type looking kangaroo will often become the strongest and the best fighter.
0: And the kickboxing can be really dangerous, huh?
1: Yeah, no, they fight and kick each other and you'll see fur flying. The reason Roger would attack me is I raised him as a Joey. So he saw himself as the boss. Although I raised him as a baby, he didn't see me as mother anymore. He saw me as a challenger. And he had no fear of me because I raised him. So that's the danger with a big male kangaroo if they've been hand-reared as a Joey, that they can actually, if they don't go back to the wild and they hang around people, they can one day end up disemboweling a human.
0: Disemboweling?
1: Yeah, they sit back on their tail and they kick with 2 feet at the same time. So their tail, for a split second, takes their weight and they kick with 2 feet. And on the end of each foot is a big toenail. But they've got really strong leather underneath their hair. Humans don't. We've got a really soft belly. So people get sliced open. So that.
0: Wow. So what would happen when Roger would come for you?
1: Run for your life.
0: You can outrun a kangaroo, can you?
1: Roger was injured as a baby, so it was one of the reasons I kept him and built the sanctuary for him, is he couldn't run full pace. He could probably only run half pace.
0: If there's anything you want to know about living with kangaroos, Brolga can tell you. He had some very funny things to say. You'll find the whole conversation at bbcworldservice.com/outlook. The episode's called Kangaroo Dundee. I gave it all up to become a kangaroo mum. This is the Outlook mixtape, the No Ordinary Joe edition. So how do you fancy a cup of Joe, a cup of coffee, in Yemen? These days, when we hear about Yemen, it's usually to do with conflict, but it's actually one of the oldest producers of coffee beans and used to have a thriving industry. Mukhtar Al-Kanshali is from a coffee-growing family. He was raised in San Francisco in America, but his parents made sure he visited relatives in Yemen's Ib province, where he'd help pick the coffee cherries. Mukhtar told his story to Outlook in 2017.

0: angry. I just didn't know why my parents wanted to do that. I didn't think that I could relate to people in that country. In my mind, I thought Yemen was just a big desert.
1: But when 13-year-old Mokhtar got to Yemen, this was long before the war started, it wasn't what he'd been expecting.
0: It was like the opposite, particularly Ib. If you Google Ib and see the images there, it's just a beautiful, lush area. My grandfather played a huge role in my life. He's sort of the patriarch of our family, and living with him in Ib, seeing him interact with different people and working on the farms there and going to school there, they made me walk to school, a half hour to and from every day in a dirt road. They really wanted me to have this, authentic life. When I was exposed to that, it really hit me the amount of privilege I had and also the poverty I saw, and yet the people seemed very happy and content.
1: Mokhtar was there for a year, then went back to San Francisco, a different person.
0: That year abroad really helped impact me positively. In high school, I started to become active in politics and particularly issues that affected Arabs and Muslims. My career path was to become a lawyer, and that's what my family wanted me to do, and that's what I thought I wanted to do.
1: And that was the plan, until he had his first decent cup of coffee. Even though his family were coffee farmers, Mokhtar had never been a fan, and then one morning he was setting off at the gym. He felt he needed something to wake him up, and he walked into a coffee shop to get some caffeine.
0: It was $5, which at that time I thought was very expensive for a cup of coffee, so I wanted to taste it and try it out. It tasted amazing. I did not know coffee could taste like that. I started to research more about specialty coffee. And what that is, it's really about knowing where the coffee comes from, how it's grown. And I really fell in love with the social impact model of that. The idea of if I can teach people and pay them more money to produce something better quality, then I can find people who want to drink this coffee and are willing to pay more for it. And I thought that was a very sustainable model for change.
1: There was just one small problem with his business idea.
0: I didn't know anything about coffee, so I had to learn, and I became really, really obsessed. I started going to coffee shops and tasting different coffees. I started taking courses online, going to conferences, and my friends and family were kind of concerned for this obsession.
1: Concerned because Mokhtar dropped out of college to focus full time on coffee and how to make a business out of it. He learned the craft and then went back to Yemen to find suppliers. But it wasn't so simple. After years of instability, many farmers had given up on coffee and switched to a more popular crop, kut, a plant that people chew to get high.
0: I had these old Arabic books and old reports, and some of the places I would go to, there would not be a single coffee tree. There'd be fields and fields of a drug we have in Yemen that I think you guys are pretty aware of called kat. And I would ask them, do you guys have coffee? I'm reading this report or this book that says you have coffee here. And an elder would tell me, yeah, we had coffee, but 60 or 70 years ago, you're a little late. And some of the places that I went to, it was the opposite. I saw what I describe as coffee paradises. Beautiful, lush mountain terraces full of beautiful coffee. After lunch, the entire country chills out in these long sessions and they chill kat. And I would wait about 30 minutes until they were ready. This drug, inqat, the chemical, I was activated. And I had like this Braveheart speech I rehearsed. And so I would tell them about the history of coffee and how coffee changed the world. But then I would bring them back to their reality, how now there no one cares about you. You're left alone. And you can only help yourselves. And I told them I'm willing to give you guys the latest protocols and the newest technologies. So I give you moisturizers and drying bed systems, and I'll pay you the highest price in coffee in the world if you're willing to change. So it really began there. After that, I saw a lot of success in the way they began picking coffee. But at the same time, there were a lot of difficult things happening. I had contracted malaria and tapeworms. I lost 18 kilos within 4 months. And there was a lot of political instability, so there were a lot of shootouts, explosions, suicide attacks, a lot of red flags. My family and friends were very concerned about my health and my safety. And I guess you can say I was just focused on my mission, what I wanted to do. I chose not to see those things. And sometimes in life, you don't know how vulnerable you are until you have that reawakening. And also, I'm working with these farmers and I've committed to them and I've promised them something. And I didn't want to go against my word.
1: Even though by 2015 Yemen was descending into a full-on conflict. In March that year, Mokhtar had been collecting coffee samples to take to a conference in Seattle and was in the capital, Sana'a, preparing to fly out.
0: I worked late that night at our coffee mill.

0: And so I woke up and I heard these loud explosions around 3 in the morning. And I went outside and I saw what I thought were like laser beams, but they were anti-aircraft machine guns being shot at these rockets. And you just hear loud explosions. You feel the earth shake. Windows broke. I had never been in war. You see it in movies a lot, but to actually be in it, to feel it, to smell it, the fear, the uncertainty is horrible. Especially airstrikes, because you don't know where it's going to hit. And so that first night was very difficult. In the morning, tried to go to the airport, but they had bombed both civilian airports. And so there was no way in or out the country.
1: His only option was to head for the coast to the port of Mocha and try to get a boat across the Red Sea to Djibouti.
0: It was a over 7 hour drive to get there, but I made it there. Initially, we were supposed to take a bigger ship, but that ship wasn't working. There was fighting happening at the port, and they were afraid that they might bomb the port and close it. So I had a very, very small window to make it out. So then they said, well, instead of this bigger ship, which would take 3 days to cross the Red Sea, there's a smaller boat that would take 1 day. And there was a small, I don't know, 16 to 18 foot dinghy with a small single engine 40 horsepower Yamaha behind it. And so I took my coffee samples and I got on that boat. Once we were in the water, somehow it just changed like in a snap of a finger. Crazy waves, dark clouds going up and down on this little piece of wood. And I had doubts. I was asking myself, why did I put myself in this position? We landed at a port called Obuk, and we were greeted by guards with weapons, and they had these rifles, and they were just like, they thought we were smugglers. We showed them our passports, and they detained us. I was really nervous, didn't know if they would believe me. And then when they finally let me go, the next day we drove, accompanied by a military attaché, to the capital in Djibouti.
1: And from there, he was able to fly to Kenya and eventually on to San Francisco.
0: I didn't want my family to be there. I didn't want them to, because I knew I would get emotional when I saw if I saw my mother or father. And the outpour of support of people who heard my story, it was really after that, finally having that coffee shipped here and seeing people drink it, that was pretty important for me.
1: Mukhtar Alkanshali. 9 years on, his business is doing very well. In fact, he and the author Dave Eggers, who's written a book about Mukhtar, are opening a cafe and art gallery together in San Francisco. Coming up after the break, the child preacher who eventually saw the light and confessed he'd been conning his congregations. Stay with us. This is Outlook.
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0: Coming up in part two of the Outlook mixtape, Marjo Gortner on life as a child preacher touring churches in the United States.
1: A 20-minute sermon is about 15 full pages, and I had to memorize them verbatim. Then after memorizing it, you had to go in, you know, God is up, hell is down.
0: Marjo made his parents millions of dollars, but as an adult, he decided to confess the con to his congregation. His story follows the news.
2: BBC News with Moira Alderson. One of the world's most influential artists, David Hockney, has died. He was 88. Born in Northern England, Hockney emerged as a key figure in the pop art movement. In the 1960s, he moved to Los Angeles. The city's light and lifestyle inspired some of his best-known works. Iran says that major parts of an agreement to end the war with the US have almost been finalised, but that it won't compromise on its red lines. President Trump has again claimed that a peace deal is imminent. The UN's top official on HIV and AIDS says that the global response to the disease is being threatened by huge cuts in funding from wealthy nations. Winnie Byanyima said almost 40% fewer people got a drug to help prevent HIV infection in 2025 compared to the previous year. Nigeria's president has given a television address calling on jihadists to surrender or face the full force of the state. Bola Tinubu said that security forces had killed thousands of terrorists and that civilian deaths over the past year had fallen by 80%. His claims appear to conflict with independent data. Security forces in Pakistan-administered Kashmir have used tear gas and fired in the air to disperse thousands of protesters in the capital Muzaffarabad. The demonstrators were calling for reforms to the local assembly. The American star Ariana Grande has told the White House to stop using her music after it did so in a social media video promoting its immigration policies. The singer and actress said the Trump administration's border controls were barbaric and inhumane. The world's richest man could become its first trillionaire today when investors get their first chance to buy shares in Elon Musk's company SpaceX. The initial public offering will be the biggest in history and values SpaceX at almost $1.8 trillion. That's the latest BBC News.
0: Hello, I'm Jo Fidgen. Welcome back to the Outlook mixtape. We're calling this episode No Ordinary Joe. We've met two Joeys in Australia, had a cup of Joe in Yemen. Now meet Marjo Gortner, an unusual name for a very unusual man.
1: Marjo is Mary and Joseph put together. And I come from, I believe, four generations of preachers. So that's where they got the name Marjo, Mary and Joseph.
3: Right. A family of preachers and a family of deeply religious believers?
1: I don't know about that. It's like they believed it when they were in the moment, let's put it that way. In other words, they didn't practice everything they preached.
3: For example?
1: Well, we would be preaching against alcohol and drinking, and my mother loved her martini in the evenings and things like that.
0: It was always part of his parents' plan that Marjo would follow the family tradition and become a preacher. And they had him doing it before he was even old enough to go to school. Aged just 4 years old, he hit the headlines when he officiated at a wedding.
1: My father got this idea as a stunt. We had Life magazine paid $50,000 for the exclusive photographs, which is a lot of money.
3: This is the 1940s, yeah?
1: That's right, right. So he went down to the marriage certificate place and picked out a sailor and his wife and said, how would you like to be married and be on the cover of Life magazine? And they said, sure.
3: And here is little Marjo at that wedding in January 1949.
4: Dreaming well now, and this woman to be thy wedded wife, to live together after God's ordinance in the holy estate of matrimony. Wilt thou love her, honor her, cherish and keep her in sickness and health as long as you both shall live?
5: I will.
1: And so we did the ceremony. Then the state came forward and said it was illegal because it was officiated by a minor. Then they went back. This changed California state law, by the way. They went back and checked. It said to be an ordained minister or a justice of the peace. It did not say over 21 or over 18. So therefore, the marriage was declared legal.
3: That's amazing. I mean, just the idea of ordaining a four-year-old as a minister of the church is quite extraordinary, isn't it?
1: Yes.
3: Did you have to sort of make a profession of faith and all of these things?
1: I know I was 4 years old. I don't recall.
3: Right.
1: I think they just said, sign, Sonny. And I signed a piece of paper or
3: okay.
1: something.
3: So you could write at least. So when you signed the, you know, the marriage certificate for this couple, you could at least sign?
1: Yes, yes.
3: Right. And you could talk. I mean, crucially, wow, could you talk?
1: From the publicity, we went out touring and my mother went into teaching me sermons. That's a whole other thing that was fun and not so much fun. I had to learn all these sermons.
3: Who would write the sermons?
1: My mother would. A 20-minute sermon is about 15 full pages, and I had to memorize them verbatim. Then after memorizing it, you had to go in, you know, God is up, hell is down, and you have to do the gestures and everything that goes along with it, you know.
3: Not just the gestures. I mean, this was a full-on performance, wasn't it? You're dancing around the stage and waving your arms.
1: Absolutely. And my father played the role of advance man and promoter. He did all the promoting, and my mother handled me, the sermons, the gestures.
3: And your sermons talked about what?
1: Heaven and hell, fire, brimstone, typical sermons that you'd hear from that period of time. We would be in a place for 5 nights. Remember, I would have to have 5 nights or a week, and I would have to have a different sermon every night. So that's quite a repertoire.
3: So this was like a full-time job for you?
1: On top of that, I was being taught school, so it was all day.
3: Were you a willing participant in this?
1: Very much so, yes. Yep. I must say I enjoyed it. After a point, I started to take control. For instance, there was a television show called The Lone Ranger, and I said I wanted to watch The Lone Ranger. And Lone Ranger came on right about service time. And I said, well, if I can't watch The Lone Ranger, I'm not going to preach anymore. But guess what? I watched The Lone Ranger.
3: The story that your parents put about was that you were visited by God in the bath.
1: That's right. All this was a vision from God. God spoke to me in my dreams and gave me the sermons and all of that.
3: So the sermons came directly from God. These were not memorized sermons.
1: Well, they were memorized, but that was what I was, that's what I would tell the public.
3: Right. So they just thought you were speaking with, you know, from inspiration.
1: Right. Then let's talk about finances, how we got the money. Would you be interested in that?
3: Oh, of course.
1: Well, first of all, I want to clarify something. We never collected any money till the service was done. Now, for instance, you go to see the Rolling Stones or a concert, you buy your ticket in advance and you pay. Ours was free will offering to come in. So I had to do a really, you know, jumping jack flash, so to speak, in a performance to get a free will offering. And that's my mother, when I would get at a fever pitch, when she would give me a signal like, oh, God, hallelujah, or something. That would mean get the offering. And then I'd go right into, you know, I want you to get out the largest bill you've got in your pocket. And then we'd go out and, you know, sometimes they send me down in the audience for $20, a little Marjorie will give you a kiss. So I had all these old ladies giving me smutches, you know. Then at a certain point, like I said, I would steal some of the money. I was dressed in these little, and I would stuff some of the money in my pants. And when we go back to the hotel, I'd give it to some of the kids at the hotel just for fun.
3: Who took the rest of the money?
1: Oh, mommy, daddy.
3: Okay.
1: Mostly daddy.
3: Right. So you didn't see any of it, but do you know how much you raised in your 10 years of preaching?
1: It was in the millions. I don't have an exact count, no, but it was quite a bit.
3: Millions of dollars.
1: Oh, yeah.
3: Raised in 20 bill notes at the end of a sermon or raised
1: $20 notes. Well, not always 20, $10 notes. We would go down 10. And, you know, we definitely say only folding money. We don't like that clinking, clanking sound, you know.
3: Right. I mean, I know at one point your parents released an LP of some of your sermons.
1: That's correct. We sold those at the back. They were for sale. Yeah, made a lot of little recordings.
3: How well did they sell?
1: Oh, quite well. It's like, you know, the gift shop after when you leave. I mean, the congregation, the people that came to see me, you know, were factory workers. Like one guy would be painting the yellow on a radio dial. That's all he did all day long. Very oppressed. And they came out, and for 1 hour, I made them feel good. I had them dancing, laughing. We did wonderful. So it was, there was a lot of entertainment before we went into the sermon part of it. And that made those people feel good because they didn't, the movies were bad. That was evil. Television was even bad, you know, unless it was some soap opera, daytime thing. No guns or westerns. Very strict. And so I gave them a good show.
3: Yeah. Were these people who came to see you, were they people who really believed in what you were saying and were looking to you to help save their souls, as it were?
1: Absolutely.
3: Did you feel special?
1: Yes.
3: Special, kind of divine special, or just, you know, like a talented performing child?
1: Just, I knew that it was something special that I was doing, not that I was so much special, but what I was doing was something miraculously special.
3: Mm-hmm. Your father did leave you and the family while you were still a boy.
1: That is correct.
3: How old were you then?
1: 10 or 11, I believe.
3: When your father left, I mean, he took all the money, didn't he? He took all the money you'd earned. Did you feel betrayed at that point?
1: It's funny, I didn't, no. No. Don't ask me why.
3: You were a very forgiving child, weren't you?
1: Yeah, yeah.
3: I mean, that's a very religious trait, I think, to be able to forgive so easily.
1: He went out to California and started selling pots and pans. I worked for him, and I had this little kit. I would go cold knock on door and sell, and I was a great salesman. I mean,
3: I bet you were.
1: Those pans would stay with you. They did not leave the house.
3: So what happened then to your sort of preaching circuit job when your father left? Whose decision was it to quit the circuit?
1: I think it was just mutual. They weren't getting along, and the crowds had fallen off. The meetings weren't as big anymore. It just kind of collapsed.
3: Right. And that was everything you'd known until then, wasn't it, really?
1: That's right. Yeah, I got different odd jobs. I worked in a carnival. I worked at the boardwalk in Santa Cruz. And, you know, I got married when I was 16 years old.
3: 16?
1: No, 15. I had to get a note from my mother. We went to Reno and married her, and she got pregnant right away.
3: So you were working at the carnival, and you'd got married, had a baby. You're still, I mean, you're still effectively a child, aren't you?
1: That's right.
3: A lot going on in your life. And let's not forget, this is the late 60s.
1: Right.
3: You're at the heart of hippiedom.
1: Right.
3: Where you're living in San Francisco. How much of a hippie did you become?
1: Well, I lived in a Volkswagen van and went up through Big Sur, and I dropped acid. I became friendly with Dr. Timothy Leary. He liked me. And we were at the Monterey Pop Festival, and I got to go backstage and sit right on the guitar speakers where Jimi Hendrix was playing. And that's when The Who first came to America, smashing all their instruments. I was right there on stage. So that was a whole bunch of fun.
3: Wow. And quite a change from your previous life.
1: Exactly. But I was running out of money, and well, I sold shoes for a while. And I said, you know, I'm not going to live my life this way. And I decided to go back to preaching because it's the only thing I knew. But I wanted to preach a flower gospel about a beautiful Jesus and because all my hippie stuff, you know. So I called a couple of old churches. They'd come back and I preached, and they went completely dead. In fact, the pastor came to say, Mr. Gortner, it's lovely, lovely what you're saying, but unless you're going to do the old stuff, I don't think our crowd is interested. So then I went right back into hell with the lid off again.
3: Right. Okay. The fire and brimstone stuff.
1: Right, right.
3: This was not a religious impulse then. This was because you needed money.
1: That is correct, yes. And then I was at a church, I believe in Indiana somewhere, and I mean, I had five people. There was nobody there. And then I saw an ad in the paper that Jerry Lewis was playing at this nightclub, the singer. And I knew he was the son of a preacher family. And so I went right down front and I said, Brother Lewis, my name is Brother Marjo Gordner. He kind of seemed to know who it was. I said, I'm out here starving. This is, say, on a Tuesday or Wednesday night. And I said, if I could announce that you'll come out to that church and sing Amazing Grace on Sunday, I'll pack the place and make some money because I got a Corvette automobile that's about to be repossessed. And he said, I'll be there, son.
3: What?
1: So I went back on when last night I went down to the hell's chambers, and I knelt with Brother Jerry, and we prayed. And he's going to be here on Sunday night. Oh, my God, what if this guy doesn't show up? And come Sunday morning, children in the aisles. I mean, the place was packed. Loudspeakers outside to hear it. And we went, and all of a sudden, this white Cadillac, turned out he had a different color Cadillac for every day of the week. Sunday was white. And he blows in on this thing. And when he rolled his hands down and sang Amazing Grace, and it was just beautiful. I took in probably $2,000 or $3,000 instantly.
3: Wow, so you really hadn't lost your touch. I mean, did you take to the stage now with a bit of...
1: Yeah, I mean, I had to get the little jump start.
3: Did you take to the stage with a bit of sort of, you know, rock-inspired swagger after that?
1: Yes, absolutely.
3: A big difference between this time around and first time around was that the first time you were a little child and you were being managed by your parents and directed. Right. And
1: this time I'm doing my own deal.
3: You are. And this time you're fully aware that you don't believe in what you're saying, that you are spending your free time in what you were describing on stage as, or in the church as Hell's Chamber. You were enjoying the music and enjoying the drugs and enjoying the hippie lifestyle and then preaching against it. And you were taking money from people who believed you were speaking God's word.
1: Right. But remember, our same thing applied. I had to make them feel good. They didn't give me the money till I was finished. No money in advance. So the money they gave me, they wanted to do it.
3: I take your point that you were entertaining them and that they were only paying you if they wanted to.
1: Correct.
3: But did you entertain any doubts about whether what you were doing was honest?
1: No.
3: I'm just really fascinated by this point. So it really didn't bother you that you didn't believe what you were saying to them?
1: No.
3: As long as they enjoyed it?
1: That's correct.
3: Do you think you were typical of the preachers on the circuit?
1: There were a lot of charlatans out there. Oh, yes, many of them. These guys they were real shystermeisters.
3: Did you think of yourself as a charlatan?
1: In a way, yes, I did, to be honest.
3: Marjo was making enough money not to have to work for 6 months of the year. He'd return to his other life, live it up until the coffers ran dry, then hit the preaching circuit again. Until 1971, when he decided to quit after one last tour with a documentary film crew in tow. So what did you want that documentary to be about?
1: To really expose the business of religion.
3: What had made you decide that you wanted to expose what was going on when this was how you had made your living, and a very good living at that?
1: I guess that a certain amount of guilt did bother me a little bit. There's no particular moment where the trigger just went off.
3: You and the documentary film crew, they pretended to be followers of the church. They recorded your sermons and the response that you got, and they recorded interviews with you talking about some of the tricks of the trade, what you and other people have been doing. I mean, were you worried about being caught out during the filming? Somebody saying, wait a minute, there's some other motivation for this filming?
1: No, it never happened. No, I did my normal services and did the prayer lines and the healing lines and all of that stuff. And we just were documenting it all, that's all.
3: What did you think was going to happen when the film was released and there you were going to be talking about, you know, exposing the you know, pretty seedy underbelly to this business?
1: Believe it or not, you'd think the churches would have turned against me, but it was so successful, I got invited back to several churches as a celebrity to preach, and the house was packed.
3: I don't think we've even mentioned that this documentary won an Oscar. I mean, it was a massive success.
1: That is correct. That is correct. I never made a penny off of that, by the way. Not one dime did I get paid for that.
3: No. I mean, I know we're talking now about this rather extraordinary life you've had, but do you ever in your quiet moments look back on it and reflect on what it means?
1: Yes, and I feel fortunate again that I just wasn't raised like one of those little kids in Ohio and grew up and got married and went to work in a lumberyard for the rest of my life. You know, I had a very colorful, vivid life of traveling, met a lot of great people, you know, so I'm thankful.
0: That was Marjo Gortner speaking to Outlook in 2022. The clip we heard of him as a four-year-old conducting a wedding ceremony was from the 1973 Oscar-winning documentary Marjo. You can hear a longer version of his fascinating story in our episode called The Child Preacher Who Exposed a Con. You'll find it, along with all our episodes, on our website, bbcworldservice.com/outlook. Today's producer was Hetalba Podra. I'm Jo Fidgen. From all of us on the Outlook team, thanks for listening. Hope to see you back here again on Monday.
5: BBC World Service and Now Witness History with me, Jane Wilkinson. This is the story of the so-called Survivor King, who saw off numerous attempts on his life to become one of the longest-serving leaders in the Middle East.
6: I am at my best when there is a challenge, when there is a problem, when I'm involved in it. And life has been this way for so long, ever since my childhood.
5: King Hussein of Jordan, speaking in a 1978 BBC documentary about surviving several assassination plots involving bullets, bombs, and poison. His first brush with death was at the age of just 15 in 1951, when his grandfather, King Abdullah I, was targeted by a gunman.
6: I was possibly a couple of paces behind him, and almost immediately I saw a man come out from behind the door to our right, his revolver in his hand, pointing at my grandfather, and heard the shot. And so, as in a nightmare, my grandfather turned and fell. And a machine gun opened from inside. The assassin was still shooting, and he turned towards me and shot. One of the bullets glanced off a medal I was wearing. Another passed so close to my ear that it left some burns. I turned around towards my grandfather, and we made a stretcher out of one of the carpets. But it was apparent that it was all over.
5: The killing would lead Hussein's succession to the throne just 2 years later, after his own father stepped down because of illness.
7: In the city of Amman, capital of Jordan, the enthronement of King Hussein was the occasion for national prayers as well as widespread rejoicing. The ceremony was simple and brief. The king took the oath to uphold the constitution and to be loyal to the nation.
5: And there were days of celebrations, as Hussein explained to the BBC's Jack Pitsey in the Survivor King documentary.
8: What did it feel like to be a king at 17?
6: It felt like something I never expected or anticipated, not that early in life. Yet when I came back here and found the warmth of that welcome by the people of Jordan, I felt right there and then that I'd do anything and everything in my ability to live up to their expectations.
5: The new king began economic reforms with support from Britain and America, but Hussein's closeness to Western governments was criticised by other Arab leaders, and he was also unpopular with the increasing number of Palestinian refugees living in Jordan, who believed he was too conciliatory to neighbouring Israel.
9: Anti-Western rioters have put great pressure on the rule of the 21-year-old king. With the help of loyal army units, Hussein tries to clamp a lid on a situation that could explode into civil war.
5: In 1970, the tension erupted during Black September, when violent clashes between Hussein's troops and the Palestine Liberation Organization led to thousands of deaths. The king declared martial law. And despite surrounding himself with bodyguards, he also became an assassin's target.
10: It was an ambush. He was travelling with his aides in a car when they were suddenly stopped by machine gun bullets coming from above the road.
6: People jumped out of the car and started yelling at me to do the same. It took me a few seconds and then I saw the bullets sort of creating a pattern on the road, and I decided it was time to do the same. I did, and we ended up in a ditch. However, we had enough of a chance to at least turn the car around, and by that time there was a bit of fire from our side that enabled us to get in the car, except for the fact that I found that I'd lost my berry in the ditch in the process. One does very silly things. I asked the driver to stop, and I got out and got my berry and put it on under this heavy fire, and we drove off. I can never understand why I did that.
5: And it wasn't the only attempt to kill the king. A decade earlier, Jordan's Prime Minister, Hazar al-Majali, had died in a bomb attack. And a second device, intended for Hussein, missed him only by minutes. Syrian intelligence services were behind the explosions, according to a later memoir by one of the group. They accused Hussein of being a Western puppet and an obstruction to Arab unity. And there were other plots.
6: I've always suffered from sinus problems, and I had special nose drops that I would have whenever I felt an attack was coming. I had used a certain bottle of this medicine some while before, but then I decided it might have been a little old, and so I asked someone to throw it in the sink and empty it, and I used the new one. The person immediately came horrified at the results. The enamel began to bubble, and we still had a part of the substance in the bottle. And we sent it to be examined. It turned out to be acid. Well, fortunately, I didn't use it, and it was one more escape.
5: And bizarrely, one attempt was foiled thanks to the palace cats.
6: This time it involved an assistant cook. My grandfather had always been very fond of cats, and so have I. And I kept noticing that the cats, in terms of the numbers I saw around the palace, were diminishing. Some dead cats had been spotted. So we began an investigation, and turned out that, again, this fellow had been approached and had been given some poison that he was meant to use in my food. And he was experimenting to see whether it worked or not. So the cats led us to a would-be assassin.
5: But the king appears to have been philosophical about his close shaves with death.
6: I have been fortunate to escape their attempts. I seem to survive under duress, and deep inside one may be worried, but one has to put on a facade of a smile and to give everyone else confidence.
11: Do you ever think I really would like to give this up? Be a man in the street?
6: If it were God's will, maybe. If I felt there ever was an obstacle in the path of my people or what they were striving to achieve, by all means, but no, I haven't thought of it.
5: But the king did have some critics in Jordan, who objected to him often suspending parliament, firing prime ministers and cancelling elections.
11: What do you say to people who would say that you're an absolute monarch?
6: Well, I'm not an absolute monarch because the machinery is there except for parliament. And obviously that is a very important link that is missing. But beyond that, I continue to give advice wherever possible and to give encouragement.
11: You say you give advice, but when it really comes to a decision, who decides?
6: In the normal way, it has to reach right up to the top, and on many issues, my decision is sought.
5: And over the next decades, Hussein continued to tread a delicate line between the opposing sides in the Middle East, ultimately winning an international reputation as one of the main forces for stability in the region.
12: This is still a poor country, but it's strategically vital, sandwiched between Israel and its main Arab enemies. King Hussein has held it together.
6: Well, in the final analysis, the problems do not go away at the end of office hours. The life of a country, its future, peace in this area, will it be attained or not? All that we are building in the shadow of danger, the courage of a people, what their reward ought to be. And not only for us, but for everyone in the area.
5: In 1999, after 46 years as ruler and several assassination attempts, the king fell ill with cancer.
13: The last journey for King Hussein of Jordan, one of the central figures in the search for peace in the Middle East, is on the point of death.
5: 20 years earlier, in the BBC documentary, he'd reflected on the legacy he wanted to leave behind.
11: If you had your life over again, would you choose to be King of Jordan?
6: It wasn't a choice, it was a duty. And I've enjoyed it. With all its sadness and with all its burdens, so long as I had the feeling that I was serving the people of Jordan and was able to contribute towards a better future for them.
5: King Hussein died at the age of 63, and his funeral was attended by over 60 heads of state and government leaders, some sworn enemies of each other. He was succeeded by his son, Abdullah II. Witness History was produced and presented by me, Jane Wilkinson, using BBC Archive.
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15: Good morning. President Trump tried again to name an intelligence chief. He moved too late to reassure lawmakers so dismayed by his previous choice that they let a surveillance law expire. What happens now? It's Morning Edition from NPR News. The president has called peace negotiations with Iran, quote, boring. I'm Leila Faldin.
16: And I'm Steve Inskeep. He shows more excitement over building projects in the Capitol. Our correspondent surveys what's on the president's mind, judging by what he says. Also, Team USA plays in the World Cup today. And the British artist David Hockney has died, a man who believed painting could change the world. It's Friday, June 12th. 10 years ago today, a gunman killed dozens in Orlando's Pulse nightclub. In StoryCorps, we hear from one victim's daughter. The news is next.
17: Live from NPR News in Washington, I'm Korva Coleman. President Trump says that a deal is close with Iran and something could be signed within days, possibly in Europe. But Iran has not agreed with this. NPR's Ea Batraoui says Trump is claiming wide support.
18: He's saying everyone has approved the deal. He's leaving out a clear timeline for when that can happen. He says it could happen in the next few days with the two sides signing a deal in Europe. But Iran says it's not yet done. Iran's foreign ministry says a deal has not been finalized. And Iranian media say that 2 weeks ago, there was almost a deal in place, but they say Trump added new demands.
17: NPR's Ea Batraoui reporting. President Trump is nominating federal prosecutor Jay Clayton as his next permanent director of national intelligence. Clayton formerly served as the head of the Securities and Exchange Commission. His office is overseeing the prosecution of former Venezuelan leader Nicolas Maduro on drug trafficking charges. There's been bipartisan opposition to President Trump's choice for the incoming acting director, Bill Pulte. Pulte does not have any background in intelligence. The agency he runs is responsible for regulating mortgages. High inflation has not stopped U.S. households from spending. The Bank of America Institute reports credit and debit card spending was up a little more than 5% in May compared to the same time last year. NPR Stephen Bisaha has more.
19: Even if you take gas out of the equation, spending was up 3.9%. Consumers also bought more tickets to fly, despite airfare being up 27% from last year. David Tinsley is senior economist at the Bank of America Institute, and he says the spending is continuing despite economic tailwinds from inflation.
20: Almost to a surprising extent, most consumers are weathering those.
19: But there are some tension points for lower and middle income households.
20: Their spending growth is actually running still a little bit ahead of their wage growth.
19: Meaning some consumers have to make that up in other ways, like cutting into how much they're saving or what savings they have. Stephen Bisaha, NPR News.
17: President Trump is opening the waters of protected areas in the Pacific Ocean to commercial fishing. The move is opposed by Native Hawaiian cultural groups, as NPR's Lauren Sommer reports.
21: The largest protected area in the country is in the northwestern Hawaiian Islands. Papahānaumokuakea National Marine Sanctuary is home to pristine coral reefs and habitat for rare species. Trump has signed a proclamation to open most of its waters to commercial fishing, along with two other Pacific marine monuments. The move is supported by the tuna fishing industry, which says it's facing tough international competition. Conservation groups say rolling back protections puts the unique ecosystem at risk. The area is also considered sacred by Native Hawaiian cultural groups who fought for decades for it to receive protection. Lauren Sommer, NPR News.
17: You're listening to NPR News from Washington. British contemporary artist David Hockney has died at the age of 88, according to his publicist. Pilar Galvan has more.
2: David Hockney grew up in a small English town and honed his craft as a painter in London. As he told NPR in 2016...
4: I mean, I do get a deep pleasure from looking. I can look at a little puddle on a road in Yorkshire and just have the rain falling on it and think it's marvellous.
2: But Hockney moved to sunny Southern California and lived there for more than 5 decades. There he could express his queer identity. He painted swimming pools, neon-colored landscapes, and flamboyant portraits. David Hockney also worked in mediums such as montage photography and, more recently, iPad illustration. He captured simple beauty. For NPR News, I'm Pilar Galvan.
17: A Southern California aerospace company near Los Angeles is facing more than 30 lawsuits. Some lawsuits cover dozens of plaintiffs. This comes after one of GKN Aerospace's chemical tanks leaked a dangerous substance last month. Some 50,000 residents got evacuation orders. There were several reports of tornadoes near the Great Lakes yesterday. At least 3 tornadoes were reported in Illinois. The tracking site PowerOutage.us says more than 525,000 customers are without power this morning, and about half of those are in Illinois. There are also reports that one person has been killed by storms in Iowa. I'm Corva Coleman, NPR News.
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14: 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The time is 6 minutes after 6 o'clock on this Friday. It's June 12th, and thank you for tuning in to KSUT Public Radio. 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Another day, another red flag warning for extreme wildfire danger across southwest Colorado. That goes into effect at 1 p.m. and will persist until 9 p.m. Winds will increase throughout the day, gusting up to 30 miles per hour this afternoon and into the evening. Today's highs will hit the low 70s in Silverton, upper 80s in Pagosa Springs, while most other communities will top out in the low to mid 90s, all under sunny skies. Tonight we'll see some clouds enter the region, and overnight lows ranging from the mid-40s in Silverton to the low-60s in Farmington. Tomorrow, mostly sunny with little to no change in temperature ranges, but winds should not be as much of a factor. Saturday night will turn mostly cloudy in advance of some unsettled weather on Sunday. That may bring a chance of scattered showers and thunderstorms across southwest Colorado, with the highest probability across the San Juans. NPR's Morning Edition continues now on KSUT.
16: It's Morning Edition from NPR News. I'm Steve Inskeep.
15: And I'm Leila Fadel. Good morning. President Trump has named Jay Clayton to serve as the next Director of National Intelligence. Clayton is a federal prosecutor who has taken on national security cases. He also previously led the Securities and Exchange Commission. In a few minutes, we'll hear from Senator Chris Coons of Delaware about Clayton's prospects in the Senate. We start with more on Clayton's background.
16: NPR Congress reporter Eric McDaniel is here in the studio to talk us through this here in Studio 31. Eric, thanks for coming by once again.
23: Happy to.
16: You're getting to be a regular here. Appreciate that. Tell us more about Jay Clayton.
23: Well, in addition to being a federal prosecutor, like you mentioned, and former SEC head, Clayton was an accomplished attorney in the private sector. He currently serves as U.S. Attorney for the Southern District of New York. And while there, his office has done a couple high-profile things, not least of which is the indictment of former Venezuelan President Nicolas Maduro. Clayton has been confirmed by the Senate before for the SEC, which is a good sign for his ability to be confirmed again. Not to mention his nomination follows up a pick last week by President Trump for an acting DNI, a different guy that went over like a lead balloon in the Capitol.
16: As this is happening, I'm thinking of the nominations for Attorney General at the start of the administration. Matt Gaetz was the nominee. Mm-hmm. Congress was horrified. Trump countered with Pam Bondi. Are you saying in the same way that Jay Clayton looks better by comparison?
23: I mean, members of Congress are making the comparison that Clayton seems more qualified, including top Democrats on the intelligence committees. Last week, the president named Bill Pulte to replace the current director of national intelligence, Tulsi Gabbard, on this temporary basis. Pulte's the current director of a federal housing finance agency, but he's best known as the guy who's used mortgage documents to allege that the president's perceived foes have committed fraud. All of them deny wrongdoing.
0: We heard Senator Mark Warner on NPR saying that Pulte was the kind of person who would weaponize intelligence agencies against the public, really.
23: Right. In fact, it led Democrats like Warner to block the extension of a big deal spy tool, Section 702 of the Foreign Intelligence Surveillance Act, according to its parents. It allows the government to collect electronic communications of foreign nationals located outside of the U.S. each year. Think calls, texts, emails. And it's lapsing today in large part because of how mad folks were about the president naming Pulte in this acting capacity. And now with the House on recess for a week, things aren't moving quickly to bring it back.
0: So it would be a while before Jay Clayton is confirmed, which means he can't do the job. Does that mean Bill Pulte, this person lawmakers objected to, will be the acting director for a while?
23: You know, it was unclear for a few hours, but President Trump actually addressed it in the Oval Office yesterday afternoon. He said Pulte would still be there for, quote, a short while, although he didn't say how long. It probably depends on that confirmation timeline.
0: Okay, let's get back to this surveillance tool, this law. How big a deal is it that it's lapsing for the moment?
23: Symbolically, it's a huge deal, but practically, probably not a huge deal. It's bad symbolically because it shows the president is making decisions in a way that make Congress's job really hard. There's no reason he had to announce Pulte as the acting director of national intelligence when he did. He could have waited until this was renewed. He stepped on a rake for no reason, and it ultimately led to FISA expiring. Practically, though, FISA can still be used for many months under existing court authorization. So unless telecom companies stop providing electronic communications to the government, which I think is unlikely but not totally impossible, the government will still be able to use it without issue to keep track of big threats like to the World Cup or America's 250th celebrations.
0: So what's the timeline then for Clayton to get permanently confirmed and for this to be resolved?
23: It's coming up quick next Wednesday. They named the date almost immediately after his nomination.
0: Okay. Congress reporter Eric McDaniel, thanks so much.
23: Thanks so much.
15: Let's hear now what Senator Chris Coons thinks of Trump's new pick. The senator is a Democrat from Delaware who sits on the Foreign Relations Committee. Good morning, Senator, and thanks for being on the program.
1: Good morning, Layla. Great to be on with you again.
15: Do you believe Jay Clayton is qualified to be Director of National Intelligence?
1: Well, I voted against Jay Clayton to lead the SEC back in 2017, and I'm not convinced that he's a better nominee to lead our nation's intelligence apparatus, but he is certainly not as obviously awful as Bill Pulte. As your reporter was just correctly reporting, there was a bipartisan and strong and immediate pushback on having Bill Pulte have control of our nation's 17 other intelligence agencies and be the person responsible for access to all of that information. I'll keep an open mind about Jay Clayton. But what I've heard just in the last few days as I've looked at news accounts of his recent public stances is that he was very positive about President Trump's proposed $1.8 billion weaponization fund, something that had bipartisan opposition that could be used to pay off folks like those rioters at the Capitol on January 6th, since pardoned by Trump, who assaulted police officers.
15: So your concern is over that and not his background in national security? Because he does have experience, right?
1: He lacks the sort of deep experience and background in intelligence that the statute says the director of national intelligence should have.
15: Now, it doesn't define what extensive national security expertise means. Clayton's overseeing the prosecution of Venezuela's Nicolas Maduro and another case involving the commander of a militia backed by Iran. Does that meet the standard for you at all?
1: It doesn't. I was hoping for and expecting the nomination of someone like the deputy director of national intelligence, someone who's actually worked in the field for years, has had a security clearance for a long time, has been involved in intelligence collection and management. Look, this is another example of President Trump using every lever he has to go after perceived enemies and opponents and to advance people who've got that as their principal goal. Todd Blanche is also someone who's just been nominated to be the Attorney General, and his seeming principal qualification has been his willingness to go after the president's enemies rather than using the tools of the Department of Justice to protect and defend the American people.
3: So you'll vote against his confirmation?
1: I will keep an open mind. I don't know everything about Jay Clayton. Mm-hmm. I did work well with him, and he was head of the SEC, although I opposed his nomination. And I listened closely to what Senator Mark Warner says. He's the ranking Democrat on intelligence. But it's a pretty high bar for me to be willing to confirm him.
3: Now, speaking of Senator Mark Warner, he says the administration needs to guarantee that Bill Pulte will not serve as acting DNI before he'd support an extension of the FISA intelligence authorization. And the administration seems to be saying, I mean, the president said he'll be there for a short time. Do you see a way that Congress can reauthorize the part of FISA that sunsets today?
1: We can, if someone other than Bill Pulte is acting DNI. Or if someone else is confirmed as DNI. With the House out of session for a week, it won't happen soon. But as your reporter correctly conveyed, it won't have any significant impact on FISA operations in the next few weeks.
3: I want to get to Iran before I let you go. The president called off another wave of strikes. He says the United States has achieved, quote, a great settlement. But we've heard him say a peace deal was close many, many times before. Is there any reason in your mind to think this time is different?
1: No. President Trump has changed the justifications for this war and repeatedly said a peace deal is going to happen tomorrow. It's going to happen today. It's not going to happen at all. I'm going to obliterate Iran. We're going to destroy them. We're going to bomb them. This really undermines President Trump's credibility at home and abroad. And it concerns me deeply that he just doesn't have a clear strategy for getting out of this terrible situation in Iran that he's created.
3: Do you have any sense that your Republican colleagues in the Senate and in the House would take steps to restrain further military action against Iran at this point?
1: Well, the House passed with a bipartisan vote a War Powers Act resolution. And it's my hope that with one more Republican joining us in the Senate, we'll do the same in the Senate.
3: Democratic Senator Chris Coons of Delaware, thank you for your time.
1: Thank you, Layla.
3: And to note that we have asked multiple Republican lawmakers to join us. Those invitations remain open.
0: The U.S. men's national soccer team begins its World Cup run tonight in Los Angeles against Paraguay. NPR's Becky Sullivan has a preview.
7: It might seem straightforward to guess what will happen tonight. In FIFA's world rankings, the U.S. is 17th. Paraguay is number 41. So the U.S. is the clear favorite. But forward Tim Weah says it's not so simple.
8: We're going to the game with a lot of respect for Paraguay, and we know that they're going to be super, super aggressive, so we're going to have to match that. I mean, we saw that the last time we played them.
7: That last game he's talking about was in November. It was what's called a friendly match, but this one wasn't very friendly. In stoppage time, with Paraguay down 2-1 and racing to even it up, the ball rolled out of bounds, and a player from each team tried to grab it. Then neither let go, and soon their teammates came flying in, as heard here on TNT.
9: Things boiling over in stoppage time, and punches being thrown down there.
7: The U.S. won that game in the scorebook, and it won in a different way, too. For years, the character of the U.S. team had been laid back, calm, not aggressive, for better and for worse. Now, here they were, full of fight, as players rushed to back up their teammate, Alex Freeman, who was at the center of the scuffle. 7 months later, Freeman says he's ready for tonight's game to be another battle.
24: We know it's going to be that kind of game, right? So for us, it's to kind of make sure that we don't let our head loose, right? No silly stuff and red cards and yellow cards. So I think for us is to make sure that, you know, we're making the right decisions and just play our game.
7: One of the biggest questions for the U.S. headed into the World Cup has been whether their best defender, the 25-year-old Crystal Palace standout Chris Richards, can play. He hurt his ankle in a game last month and has been on the mend. This week, he's been training with the team, and he's happy with his progress, he said Wednesday.
25: I feel good. I feel really good. No, I'm not the coach, so I can't say if I'm playing on Friday or not, but me personally, I would love to be playing this opening game.
7: The game against Paraguay is the first of three group stage matches for the U.S. Next week, they'll play Australia and then Turkey. Coach Mauricio Pochettino says when it's all over, there will be a simple way to tell whether these games have been a success.
26: For me, successful is win. It's win tomorrow. And win after tomorrow, and win.
7: Three wins would do the trick to advance the U.S. out of the group stage and into the knockout phase of the tournament, but they could still advance with a draw or two, or even a loss. Tonight's game kicks off at 9 p.m. Eastern Time, that's 6 p.m. here in California. Becky Sullivan, NPR News, Los Angeles.
0: USA. 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
5: On the next Fresh Air, an interview with Marjane Satrapi, the Iranian-French author of the graphic novel Persepolis, about growing up in Iran during and after the Islamic Revolution. She died last week. Also, actor Andrew Scott, the hot priest in Fleabag, Moriarty in the series Sherlock, and co-star of the new film Pressure. 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
14: 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The first female chairperson elected to the Southern Ute Tribal Council, Pearl Casillas, on Thursday, and neuroscientist Janet L. Jones on June 23rd. 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

0: 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I'm Steve Inskeep.
1: And I'm Leila Fadel. David Hockney, one of the best-known contemporary artists of his era, has died at age 88. Born in Britain, he spent decades working in Los Angeles making images that captured the wealth and sunshine of Southern California. Hockney created art on canvas, paper, film, videos, and iPhones. His bright, cheerful paintings sold for tens of millions of dollars. Hockney died Thursday at his home in London, 1 month shy of his 89th birthday. NPR's Netta Ulubi has this remembrance.
2: David Hockney believed that really looking at the world could transform even quotidian images into something beautiful and thrilling.
3: I can look at a little puddle on a road in Yorkshire and just have the rain falling on it and think it's marvellous. I see the world as very beautiful. Yes, I do.
2: That's Hockney on NPR in 2016. His world thrummed with crayon box colors, sapphire blues, citrus greens and yellows, in paintings of flowers, roads and trees, the Grand Canyon, and Hockney painted portraits of people he cared about. Los Angeles curator Stephanie Barron told NPR about what it was like to pose for Hockney. She said she planned to go to work after the sitting.
4: Instead, I was so exhausted from the intensity of the scrutiny, I went home and took a nap.
2: That was in 2018, the same year one of Hockney's paintings sold for $90 million. Over his long and active life, the painter did not shy away from technology. Hockney was in his 70s when he started drawing tiny pictures on a new iPhone with his thumb. Then, he told NPR in 2010, he scaled up to a bigger canvas.
3: The moment I got to the iPad, I found myself using every finger.
2: As a child in a manufacturing town near Yorkshire, England, Hockney was raised by supportive parents. He came out as gay in the early 1960s. Films show him then wearing flamboyant fits, a pink plaid suit with mismatched red and green socks and dyed blonde hair. In 1964, Hockney moved to Los Angeles, where he painted his gorgeous young lovers lolling around swimming pools. Those pools, he said, were a graphic challenge.
3: The water is transparent. How do you paint transparency? It has reflections and things.
2: His best-known painting, called A Bigger Splash from 1967, shows an aquamarine swimming pool with a tan diving board angling in from the bottom. And rising from the water, a big white splash. Someone just dove in.
3: I spent longer on the splash than on any other thing in the painting. I mean, I didn't want to just take a brush and splash it like that. I wanted to paint it slowly. And I thought then it contradicts the splash, really.
2: An actual splash lasts only a few seconds. Painting it took Hockney a week. As he grew older, Hockney told NPR he was exhausted by art world celebrity. He had gotten too frail, he said, to properly enjoy the swirl of openings and parties in his honor.
3: I just have to leave and go home and sit in a quiet bedroom. And then I read. I mean, that's my life now. I mean, that's what it's going to be.
2: But David Hockney continued making art, giving us the world over and over the way he wanted us to see it. Netta Ulubi, NPR News.
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0: It's Friday, which is when we hear from StoryCorps. 10 years ago today, a gunman killed 49 people at Pulse, an LGBTQ nightclub in Orlando. Paul Henry was one of those people. His daughter Alexia was just 17 then, and she recently came to StoryCorps to remember her father.
5: He was a pillar in our family. He was the rock. We just were always together. When you seen me, you seen him. And he was my best friend. You know, I never knew he went to the Pulse nightclub, but I kind of knew he was gay. He never told me, but I kind of had a feeling where I knew. And my dad was a musician, and he would sing and play the piano at churches. One weekend,

0: He was singing at a funeral, and I remember the lyrics he sung were, "One day you'll look for me and I'll be gone." And I just started bust out crying. I was just like, I never want to lose my dad. And when I was in high school, going to prom, I didn't have a date. And I really wasn't expecting him to show up, but he did. And he put the little flower on my wrist that he went and took pictures with me. And he basically was my date to prom after he died. I used to always have nightmares that I was in the actual Pulse nightclub with my dad and I would see him get shot and die. I didn't want to keep seeing that. Felt like I was being punished because I seen my dad's autopsy. He was shot 13 times. Life, it can be cut short, but he lived out loud, he loved out loud, and he died where he felt like himself.
1: Alexia Henry, recalling her dad, Paul. He was killed in the Pulse nightclub shooting 10 years ago today. Her StoryCorps interview is at the Library of Congress.
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6: Good morning, I'm Laura Kane at the BBC. Relatives of those who died in the Air India plane disaster have been marking the first anniversary by keeping vigil at the site in Ahmedabad in western India. The BBC's Archana Shukla reports.
7: It has been a very, very difficult and painful year for the families, and many of them are gathering in Ahmedabad, the city where this crash happened. They are coming together to be with each other, to share their grief and also pay tribute. We've had several officials also visiting the crash site to pay their tributes.
6: The NATO military alliance says it will cut its peacekeeping mission in Kosovo because of an improved security situation. The KFOR mission has been stationed in the Balkan country since the end of the war between ethnic Albanian separatists and Serbian forces in 1999. European diplomats have recently signalled that the US has been seeking to reduce its forces in KFOR, part of a push to cut its military presence in Europe overall. And the UN's top official on HIV and AIDS says massive international aid cuts have left the world's response to the disease in peril. Here's Charles Haviland.
8: Winnie Byanyima, the head of UNAIDS, said the slashing of international aid was reversing hard-fought gains. Prevention is badly affected. Last year, 40% fewer people than in 2024 got a drug called PrEP that helps stop HIV infection.
6: I'm Laura Kane at the BBC in London.
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9: Scientists say testing delays are partly to blame for the scope of the current Ebola outbreak in Africa. NPR's Jonathan Lambert reports.
10: For about a month before the current Ebola outbreak was declared, tests kept turning up negative. It turned out the most common testing machine couldn't detect the species of Ebola that was spreading, called Bundibugyo. That delay allowed the virus to spread undetected. Abdi Mahamoud, director of Health Emergency Alert and Response at the World Health Organization, says the situation is somewhat different now.
11: The diagnostic capacity has improved significantly from where we were 3.5 weeks ago.
10: In part, that's because of the arrival of a testing machine that can detect Bundibugyo. It's currently in use across 7 labs where Ebola is spreading. But Mahamoud worries that if cases continue to climb, there may not be enough testing machines to meet demand. Jonathan Lambert, NPR News.
9: The Men's World Cup soccer tournament is underway. Mexico kicked off the competition yesterday with a 2-0 win over South Africa. That match was played in Mexico City and included 3 second-half red cards that resulted in 3 players being ejected from the match. The U.S. kicks off its group stage play tonight against Paraguay. The tournament is being played at stadiums in the U.S., Canada, and Mexico with a record 48 teams competing. I'm Dave Mattingly, NPR News in Washington.
5: 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Nurture nature. 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And stay with us as NPR's Morning Edition continues. We've got a look at the KSUT weather forecast at our next break. That's at 6:43.
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12: It's Morning Edition from NPR News. I'm Leila Fadel.
1: And I'm Steve Inskeep. On Sunday, the UFC will hold 7 fights on the White House lawn. It is billed as a celebration of America's 250th birthday. Sunday also happens to be Flag Day and President Trump's 80th birthday.
12: Trump has been preparing for the fights and other projects in a politically weak moment. The war in Iran is dragging on, though he says yet again that a peace agreement is coming soon. Inflation is over 4%, and his approval ratings are the lowest they've ever been.
1: NPR's Daniel Kurtzleben has been trying to assess what is on the president's mind based on his words. Daniel, good morning.
13: Good morning.
1: Okay, what's the president excited about?
13: Well, he's certainly excited about this fight, as well as the other events that are planned for America's 250th. There's also going to be a rally on the Mall where Trump will speak, and an IndyCar race on the streets of D.C. And then there are his building projects, which he's certainly excited about. He's torn down the East Wing to build a ballroom and military complex. He wants to build a massive arch near Arlington National Cemetery and a pedestrian bridge next to the Lincoln Memorial. And he just completed work on the Lincoln Memorial reflecting pool. And you just get the sense that all of that is what excites Trump right now. At all these events, whether he's signing a bill, talking about coal power, or even at a farmer's roundtable in Wisconsin, he just can't seem to help himself. He goes on these long tangents about these projects. But also, the time he's devoting to these things is especially striking when you think about how amid all of this, he declared the Iran negotiations boring. Or you think about the priorities that have fallen off the radar. He had vowed to end the Russian war in Ukraine. He had pushed a healthcare overhaul. Those things have pretty much gone quiet.
1: How unusual is it for a president to have so many, I guess you'd call them side projects?
13: Taken together, very, is what a Princeton political historian, Julian Zelzer, told me. Now, the White House has said there's precedent for a lot of what he's doing, like holding public sporting events on the White House lawn, or President Theodore Roosevelt holding and even participating in boxing matches at the White House. However, here's what Zelzer had to say about this weekend's fights.
14: In addition to just how big it is and how much space it's literally and symbolically taking in his presidency at a moment where the nation's in the middle of a war, it also raises all these conflict of interest questions, which are also different than having a boxing match in the White House.
13: In fact, a watchdog group filed a lawsuit just last week aiming to stop this weekend's fights, noting how much UFC could profit off of it and also pointing out that Trump owns stock in the company that owns the UFC. Now, when I asked the White House about this, spokesperson Davis Engel insisted there's no conflict of interest, and he said the president's assets are in a trust run by his children.
15: Okay, so this appears to be it's a for-profit event. With that said, wouldn't you expect the president to try to put on some kind of show for the 250th?
13: Sure, though you can see sharp contrasts when you look back to, for example, the bicentennial in 1976. Back then, President Ford did this big tour of historic sites, including this sweeping speech at Philadelphia's Independence Hall.
16: The United States today remains the most successful realization of humanity's universal hope. The world may or may not follow, but we leave because our whole history says we must.
13: It's a real contrast to a cage fight, but it also raises the question of how ultimate fighting connects to American history, whether that matters. And it's also just a pretty incredible illustration of Trump's effect on politics.
15: NPR's Danielle Kurtzleben. Have a nice weekend.
13: You too.
12: For more on what President Trump is focusing his attention on, we're joined by Todd Belt. He's the director of the Political Management Program at the George Washington University, where he studies mass media, public opinion, and the presidency. Good morning and welcome to the program.
17: Great to be with you, Layla. Thanks for having me on.
12: So we just heard about how much time Trump is devoting to these building projects, how he goes on tangents talking about them at completely unrelated events. Do you see a strategy behind this?
17: Oh, absolutely. We have data and some academic scholarship that shows that when there is bad news about Donald Trump on Fox News, which is where he gets his news, mm-hmm. then we see an increase in the amount of social media posting that he does, and also a variation in the amount of topics that he is pushing out there. So the correlation shows that there's definitely something there, but of course that's not enough to prove that he's doing it intentionally. We have to look at the pattern and practice and his own statements, and those very clearly show that this is intentional.
12: So if it's about distraction, is it working, flooding the news cycle with comments and social media posts?
17: It does seem to work. Some studies have shown that when Donald Trump starts pushing other ideas and other policies that he talks about in his social media posts into the greater media ecosphere, then you see less commentary on the actual initial type of bad news that he was responding to.
12: Do Americans care, though, about a ballroom, the building of an arch, a UFC fight that seems to be for profit when the economy's doing badly, when the U.S. started a war it can't seem to get out of?
17: Absolutely not. And although we see, you know, that Donald Trump has, as we say, a high floor with a lot of people that will just never break with him in terms of his public approval ratings, there are some that are starting to, some of the America Firsters who say that all this distraction is getting away from the attention on the economy. And in our GW Politics poll, we found that's what actually vaulted him into office in 2024. And he's really neglecting that and looking at all these international affairs and the ballroom, as you mentioned, and other things really seems like a big distraction from the thing that a lot of people elected him to do, which is fix the economy.
12: The president also makes a lot of abrupt pivots, as he did on Thursday when he posted that the U.S. will attack Iran, quote, very hard tonight. Just a few hours later, he announced on Truth Social that a peace deal with Iran is imminent, something he said repeatedly and hasn't come to fruition. So it can feel like whiplash. How should we understand these swings?
17: Absolutely, it feels like whiplash, and he's been doing that for 8 weeks now. And this is just his strategy of throwing everything at it. And this goes back to his days in as a real estate magnate. He said in The Art of the Deal that if you're a little different or outrageous and the things you do are controversial, the press is going to write about you. And he followed that pattern of all press is good press, sort of the old Hollywood statement about, you know, trying to generate any sort of press to create a larger-than-life persona, and he did this in 2016. I mean, he's credited for about $2.4 billion worth of free media because of his tweets back then. He knows that this is going to work for him, and he said even to William Barr that a good tweet has just the right amount of crazy. So throwing a lot of outrageous statements out there and keeping people off balance is a tactic that has worked for him in the past, and so it's obvious that he's going to continue with it.
12: Todd Belt directs the political management program at the George Washington University. Thank you for your time.
17: Great to be on. Thanks for having me.

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1: I'm Peter O'Dowd. It's been 10 years since the mass shooting at the Pulse nightclub killed 49 people in Orlando. We'll speak with a surgeon who remembers the chaos.
2: We had one scenario where law enforcement was concerned that there was a second shooter and that they may have gotten into the hospital as a patient. So we were on lockdown.
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3: Stay right here with KSUT throughout the morning. Coming up at 9 o'clock, we'll bring you the Friday morning music blend. That's followed at noon by an hour of NPR's Here and Now. 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Well, another red flag warning is scheduled across southwest Colorado. That will go into effect at 1 p.m. and persist until 9 p.m. Winds will increase throughout the day as well, gusting up to 30 miles per hour this afternoon and into the evening. Today's highs will hit the low 70s in Silverton, the upper 80s in Pagosa Springs, while most other communities top out in the low to mid 90s, all under sunny skies. Tonight we'll see some clouds enter the region, and lows ranging from the mid-40s in Silverton to the low 60s in Farmington. Tomorrow, very similar temperature ranges under mostly sunny skies, and it looks like winds will not be as much of a factor on Saturday. Saturday night will turn mostly cloudy in advance of some unsettled weather moving in on Sunday. That may bring a chance of scattered showers and thunderstorms across southwest Colorado. Looks like northwest New Mexico will remain high and dry. And as usual, the highest probability of any moisture will be over the higher elevations. 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
4: Good morning, I'm Steve Inskeep. If you combined two movies, The Devil Wears Prada and Jurassic Park, you would get this item. Scientists took traces of a T-Rex and used it to create T-Rex skin, which they turned into a handbag, like an alligator bag, except it's dinosaur. They auctioned it in Paris, but it failed to sell. Apparently, scientists were so preoccupied with whether or not they could, they didn't stop to think if they should. It's Morning Edition.
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0: It's Morning Edition from NPR News. I'm Leila Faldin.
4: And I'm Steve Inskeep. A valued member of our staff is from Scotland, and he loves soccer. I'm not saying that is why we're covering this next story, but we are covering this next story. Scotland is in the World Cup for the first time in almost 30 years. Tomorrow night, they play their opening match against Haiti. A tartan army of fans, many wearing Scottish plaid, will be in the stands. NPR's Lauren Freya reports from Glasgow.
6: When you think of the giants of soccer, you might think of Brazil or even England. But the way the game is played everywhere today, passing the ball frequently, actually developed in the late 19th century here. In Glasgow, says Andy Kerr, guide at the Scottish Football Museum.
7: And the style was very different. England almost played rugby with their feet. Strong shoulder charges, big tackles. But the Scots players played what we call the short passing game, which has gone on to take the world by storm.
6: Scotland has the world's oldest national football trophy. It was Scottish migrants who first exported the game to powerhouses like Brazil and Argentina. Scotland gave the world Alex Ferguson, soccer's most decorated team manager. But he moved south for glory with Manchester United in the land of Scotland's arch rivals, England.
7: The English Premier League is the most famous and the most moneyed league in all of the world. So in Scotland, sometimes it does feel a bit like being a poor relation who's on the outside.
6: Scotland has never made it past the group stage of any tournament. Fans call it glorious failure. When they made it into this World Cup, their first since 1998, a billboard went up in Glasgow with two words, "We're in."
8: is incredibly significant, not just in terms of sport, but culturally.
6: Pat Nevin played for the Scottish national team back when there used to be a stereotype of the beer-guzzling tartan army.
8: Scotland fans, some decades ago, were seen as dangerous and maybe with a hint of violence behind them and not well-behaved and mostly drunk.
6: But in the 1970s and 80s, as violent fan hooliganism took hold in England, Nevin says Scotland fans differentiated themselves. And even if we don't win, we will win, we will win. By admitting, even singing, that they probably won't win, so why not just party with everyone? No Scotland, no party. No Scotland, no party is their fan anthem.
9: No Scotland, no party.
6: And one of those who'll be singing it in the stands at Scotland's opener near Boston this weekend is Moira Brown, who will be 94 this year.
9: My first home international was 1946.
6: Since then, she's traveled the world, from Japan to Peru to Morocco, following Scotland's national team. World Cup tickets are the one thing she spends money on. And this is her fourth in person. She's hoping it lives up to the best one she ever saw more than a half century ago.
9: The best real-life final I have ever seen live. 74, Germany and Holland.
6: West Germany won that one. Brown says it's her dream to see Scotland win this one.
9: I go always in hope, but often not expectation. Strange things can happen.
6: No matter what, there's always the next World Cup when she'll be 97. Lauren Freyer, NPR News, Glasgow.
4: It's Tartan Edition from NPR News. Our theme music was inspired by B.J. Lederman. I'm Steve Inskeep.
0: And I'm Leila Fadi.
3: Good morning. The time is 6:49 on this Friday, June 12th. You are tuned in to KSUT Public Radio. And before we get to the Marketplace Morning Report, here's a look at our community calendar. 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The San Juan Mountains Association continues their nature hikes. That's every Friday from 10 until noon. Those interested may meet at the Andrews Lake Upper Parking Lot. SJMA.org has more information. A blood drive will take place today in Durango. That's at the Allen Theaters at 900 Translux Drive. The hours are noon to 2:30. Appointments and details are at vitalant.org. The Thingamajig Theater Company's production of Company by Stephen Sondheim starts tonight, and there'll be showings through August 19th at the Pagosa Center for the Arts. The complete schedule is at pagosacenter.org. The Durango Nature Center is hosting a bird walk. That's tomorrow morning from 8 until noon. Details are at sjma.org. The La Plata Quilters Guild will meet on Saturday, and they'll host a workshop at the First Presbyterian Church in Durango. That's from 9:30 to 3:30. The third annual Pagosa Pride event takes place on Saturday from 11 until 4. Events include speeches, vendors, performances, a costume contest, and a parade.
10: 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From Marketplace in New York, I'm Kimberly Adams. SpaceX makes its market debut today. The company says it has raised the $75 billion it was seeking. It's a record-breaking initial public offering, valuing SpaceX at $1.77 trillion. CEO Elon Musk, who will retain voting control, is poised to become the world's first trillionaire. The stock will debut with a number of unknowns, though, and Marketplace's Nova Safo is here to break those down for us. Good morning, Nova.
11: Good morning, Kimberly.
10: Let's start with the biggest unknown. Is the stock actually worth what the company says it's worth?
11: Yeah, and SpaceX says it's worth $135 per share, and it confirmed it got that price at public offering. That's how it raised $75 billion. And here's the issue. The company sidestepped the typical IPO process where it makes the case to investors about what its valuation should be. Instead, SpaceX went directly and just said, take it or leave it, $135. So considering the company is currently losing money, is it really worth more right now than, say, JP Morgan Chase, for example? Well, we're going to find out that in real time because the company's assertions didn't get tested in the IPO process.
10: There's also the unknown of how retail investors will affect the stock. Can you explain that?
11: Yeah, retail investors, meaning individuals, can buy the stock before it's public. This typically is limited to about 10% of shares being issued. SpaceX, though, set aside a lot more, reportedly 30%. Here's the thing, though. Retail investors can be quick to buy and sell, so we'll see that get tested in the next few days in the form of whether it's going to cause more volatility than you typically see.
10: Marketplace's Nova Safo. Thank you, Nova.
11: You're welcome.
10: Let's do the numbers. The FTSE in London is up about 1%. Dow, S&P, and NASDAQ futures are up in the 1/10 to 5/10 percent range, with the Dow future up 242 points. The 10-year Treasury yield is up at 4.49%.
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10: For the challenges facing rural healthcare, there are big structural solutions, federal and state policy, as well as industry networks and initiatives. But in many parts of rural America, those solutions are lacking, and more communities are facing hospital closures or reductions in the type of care available. So what do you do if you live far from an emergency room? What agency do you have over getting the health care you need? I pose this question to Dr. LaWanda Grisette, Chief of Cardiology at University of South Alabama Health in Mobile.
13: For someone who has a chronic condition, would be helpful to try to game plan. If I had to go somewhere, where would I go?
10: Mm-hmm.
13: And try to arrange to have a visit at that place and establish a care relationship with that place that you might end up going if you got into trouble.
10: Mm-hmm.
13: So that there is some records and there's some physician or nurse practitioner or physician's assistant who knows you.
10: Oh, this makes a lot of sense. So, mm-hmm. for example, if you know you have diabetes or high blood pressure,
13: yes.
10: you go in advance to the closest hospital to you and just say, hey, here are my medical records, just in case I get brought here in an emergency.
13: Yeah, and try to have a relationship there. Have a visit. Have mm-hmm. a visit. If you have diabetes, and see a primary care doctor or an endocrinologist. If you have asthma, COPD, see a pulmonologist. You have heart disease, see a cardiologist or a primary care, so that you are somehow known to that system.
10: You mentioned that you're seeing people make really challenging choices around yeah. health insurance and, mm-hmm. and health care. It's been going up for everybody, people on the exchanges, people off mm-hmm. the exchanges. Can you talk a little bit more about what you've seen in that regard?
13: A lot of times in medicine, we talk about compliance, how often patients do what we say and follow through with our recommendations, prescriptions, and so forth. And I'm seeing more patients that are having issues with compliance that are financial.
10: Mm.
13: So, you know, sort of in the past, it might have been, well, I couldn't tolerate that medication, or sometimes I didn't think I needed it. And I'm seeing more non-compliance because, well, I went to the pharmacy and they told me how much it was and I really couldn't afford that. Or I am planning to get that, but I have to borrow some money first to get it, and this someone's going to help me.
14: We just heard about another 7 million people dropping their ACA coverage. A lot of people are about to lose Medicaid because of new work requirements and other things. So what does that look like?
13: I think that healthcare has been stressed and stretched for a while now. I think the COVID pandemic was a huge stressor. This is going to be another huge stressor that I feel we're probably even less prepared for. I mean, you know, sort of the wave of underinsurance. Underinsurance. I think it looks like a lot of people with chronic diseases showing up to the few hospitals that have emergency rooms, and those emergency rooms being overwhelmed.
14: That's Dr. LaWanda Grisette, Chief of Cardiology at University of South Alabama Health. We also spoke with two administrators there about how they're preparing for the effects of healthcare changes stemming from that GOP tax and spending law passed last year. The Marketplace Morning Report podcast feed will have that if you miss it on air, and it's all gathering online at marketplace.org. In New York, I'm Kimberly Adams with the Marketplace Morning Report. 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
4: Good morning. President Trump again claims his threats of more bombings pushed Iran to make a deal. He also called that deal a little conceptual, while Iran says they haven't agreed. What's going on? It's Morning Edition from NPR News. Trump's budget calls for cutting all of the U.S. Forest Service R&D funding. I'm Steve Inskeep.
0: And I'm Leila Fadel. The head of the agency asks for NPR's help to change the narrative that it's stopping research. Also, the latest on the president's mission to rename the Kennedy Center. And the lead singer of the 90s ska band, Sublime, died just before their biggest album came out. Now his son has gotten the band back together. It's Friday, June 12th. On this day in 1967, the Supreme Court struck down bans on interracial marriages. The news is next.
15: Live from NPR News in Washington, I'm Korva Coleman. A key surveillance program that lets the U.S. collect intelligence abroad is going to expire today. This is Section 702 of the Foreign Intelligence Surveillance Act, or FISA. Lawmakers have opposed the incoming acting director of National Intelligence, Bill Pulte. He's a supporter of President Trump. Pulte runs an agency overseeing mortgages and has no intelligence background. Trump is nominating federal prosecutor Jay Clayton for the permanent job as DNI. Delaware Democratic Senator Chris Coons says it's possible Congress will vote to extend the FISA measure.
16: We can if someone other than Bill Pulte is acting DNI or if someone else is confirmed as DNI. With the House out of session for a week, it won't happen soon. It won't have any significant impact on FISA operations in the next few weeks.
15: He spoke to NPR's Morning Edition. There's a lack of clarity around a potential peace deal with Iran. President Trump says one is close. Iran's foreign ministry says no deal has been finalized. An Israeli airstrike in Lebanon has damaged a UNESCO-listed World Heritage site. It's in the southern city of Tyre. NPR's Jane Araf has details.
17: The ancient port of Tyre is an important Roman site, conquered by Alexander the Great and key to a powerful maritime empire. On Sunday, an Israeli airstrike cracked some of the 2,000-year-old walls, damaged columns, and shifted ancient capitals in what is known as the Egyptian port. An antiquities official, Nader Saklawi, tells NPR. He says some of the damage was caused when metal parts of a generator went flying following a strike that destroyed a century-old heritage house. Israel says it is launching attacks on Hezbollah in Tyre on Lebanon's southern coast. It did not say what it was targeting in that strike Sunday. Jane Araf, NPR News, Beirut.
15: The Men's World Cup soccer tournament has begun. Public transit agencies across the U.S. will move millions of fans to World Cup matches. NPR's Joel Rose reports there are already tensions at the main rail hub in New York City.
3: NJ Transit is so worried about problems at New York's Penn Station that it's chartered two large boats to ferry fans across the Hudson River after matches, if necessary. The agency's CEO, Chris Kaluri, says he told a top aide to start working on a backup plan during a recent string of infrastructure failures at Penn Station.
18: Lance, I think I texted you at some ungodly hour and said, yeah, we're going to need a bigger boat.
3: Kaluri says he will not hesitate to blame any rail problems on Amtrak, which owns Penn Station and the nearby tracks. Amtrak officials say they're prepared to deliver smooth and reliable service. The first match in New Jersey is set for Saturday. Joel Rose, NPR News.
15: This is NPR. A bridge connecting the U.S. and Canada won't open immediately. There's supposed to be a ribbon cutting today for the span that connects Detroit with Windsor, Ontario. President Trump wants to block the bridge opening unless his administration gets more trade concessions from Canada. The Trump administration says it is immediately suspending funding for homelessness programs in Los Angeles. The administration is citing financial mismanagement. NPR's Jennifer Ludden reports federal officials say they will investigate the local agency that oversees the money.
19: The move is the latest blow to the Los Angeles Homeless Services Authority, or LASA, which has long coordinated services for both L.A., city, and county. Last year, audits found it failed to properly track spending or the outcome of programs. The county then said it would pull its local money out of the agency, and the city of L.A. was considering the same. Now, the federal housing agency HUD says it will investigate whether LASA broke any laws in its handling of federal contracts. In a statement, the local agency said it's already working to improve oversight. L.A. Mayor Karen Bass noted that homelessness there has finally come down the past 2 years and said HUD's actions would jeopardize that progress. Jennifer Ludden, NPR News.
15: This is the anniversary of the Air India crash in the city of Ahmedabad, India, just after takeoff. 260 people were killed. One passenger survived the crash of the Boeing 787 known as a Dreamliner. A preliminary report said two switches that controlled the jet's fuel supply were turned off. 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
3: 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It's June 12th. 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Another red flag warning will go into effect across southwest Colorado this afternoon at 1. That will last until 9 p.m. Winds will increase throughout the day, gusting up to 30 miles per hour in the afternoon and continuing into the evening. Today's highs will hit the low 70s in Silverton, upper 80s in Pagosa Springs, and most other communities will top out in the low to mid 90s, all under sunny skies. Tonight we'll see a few clouds enter the region and overnight lows ranging from the mid 40s in Silverton to the low 60s in Farmington. Tomorrow mostly sunny and very similar temperature ranges. Looks like winds will not be as much of a factor on Saturday. And Saturday night will turn mostly cloudy in advance of some unsettled weather on Sunday. That may bring a chance of some scattered showers and thunderstorms across southwest Colorado. The highest probability of any moisture will be in the San Juans. Looks like none of that potential moisture will make it down into northwest New Mexico. Sunday will be several degrees cooler as well, with highs ranging from the upper 60s in the mountains to the low 90s across the high deserts. Now back to Morning Edition.
0: It's Morning Edition from NPR News. I'm Leila Fadel.
4: And I'm Steve Inskeep. Judging by his words, President Trump shifted from one reality to another in the course of a day.
0: The president said Thursday morning that the U.S. was planning new strikes on Iran. By the afternoon, the president talked of a peace deal already agreed to that could be signed, quote, soon. There's no confirmation that either of the president's contradictory claims were true. Iran says it has not agreed yet. This is the latest of the president's many sudden shifts on Iran, which again moved the stock market.
4: NPR international correspondent Aya Batraoui has been trying to sort out what, if anything, is really happening. Aya, good morning.
2: Good morning, Steve.
4: Or I should say good afternoon in the Middle East, where you are.
2: Yes.
4: Setting aside the president's words, what has actually happened in the war this week?
2: It's been a week of whiplash attacks that threaten to unravel the entire ceasefire. And that's because this is a tenuous ceasefire that's neither a full peace nor a full-blown war, and it can quickly spiral. You know, after Israel bombed Lebanon's capital, Beirut, on Sunday, we saw Iran firing missiles at Israel in defense of the Iran-backed Hezbollah. Then Israel bombed Iran, and even Yemen's Houthis started launching missiles at Israel. And then Iran downed an American helicopter on Monday as the U.S. is trying to move ships through the Strait of Hormuz. And twice the U.S. attacked Iranian military sites this week in Iran, including hitting water reservoirs that thousands of people in Iran rely on for drinking water. We also saw the U.S. disabling three ships heading to Iranian ports as part of a naval blockade on Iran. But Stephen, one of those attacks, three Indian sailors were killed. And throughout all of this, Iran is attacking U.S. bases in Kuwait, Bahrain, and Jordan.
4: Wow, pretty violent week. But the president is now making this statement. He has said multiple times that peace is at hand. What is he saying this time?
2: He's basically calling it a done deal now. Here's what he told reporters at the White House yesterday about Iran.
21: And they've all approved the deal. Everybody's approved the deal. Now we'll get it finished up, and hopefully that'll be done.
2: So, Steve, while he's saying everyone has approved the deal, he's leaving out a clear timeline for when that can happen. He says it could happen in the next few days with the two sides signing a deal in Europe. But Iran says it's not yet done. Iran's foreign ministry says a deal has not been finalized. And Iranian media say that 2 weeks ago, there was almost a deal in place, but they say Trump added new demands. But what we know is Trump does want this war to end. This war is unpopular among Americans. This week, inflation hiked past 4% in the U.S. That's the highest in several years, with gas prices up. So Trump's singular focus now is on getting the Strait of Hormuz open again. And any deal that extends the ceasefire so both sides can lift their blockades in the Gulf won't include nuclear talks. That'll come later. But for that oil to flow through the strait again, you know, Iran has its demands. They continue to demand an end to Israel's war in Lebanon, which Israel so far isn't willing to do. They want assurances that they won't be bombed again, and they want the U.S. to unfreeze billions of their dollars.
4: You're telling us all this, of course, from Dubai in the United Arab Emirates. What do some of Iran's neighbors, like the one you're in, think of all this?
2: Well, Qatar, for example, has been taking on a bigger role in mediating. This week, Qatari officials were in Iran, and yesterday, Trump and Qatar's emir held a call in which messages from Iran were exchanged, and it's possible that is why Trump called off more attacks. But the United Arab Emirates, where I am, Steve, has also shifted its tone from being hawkish on Iran to aligning more with other countries in the region about ending this war. So this really leaves Israel as the only country railing against a diplomatic track. We've seen how that's led to heated conversations between Trump and Israel's prime minister, and both men face elections this year in which this war is playing a big part.
4: NPR international correspondent Aya Batraoui in Dubai, thanks so much.
2: Thanks, Steve.
0: Let's bring Aaron David Miller into the conversation. He served as a negotiator and advisor on the Middle East for the State Department under both Democratic and Republican presidents. He's now a senior fellow at the Carnegie Endowment for International Peace. Good morning and welcome back to the program.
22: Morning, Leila. Great to be here with you.
0: In the span of just a few hours, President Trump went from threatening Iran with more attacks and the seizure of Kharg Island to announcing a, quote, great settlement of the war. He even said, quote, we ended the war with Iran. Could a dramatic shift like the president describes really have happened this quickly?
22: No, and we've been here before. There's a bit of wash, rinse, and repeat here. I think by CNN's count, this is the 39th time the president, including yesterday, 39th time the president has basically put out a statement indicating we're on the cusp of an actual deal. I think it's reasonable to assume, and it is an assumption, that we're closer than ever, but ever actually has been extremely difficult to define when you're talking about Donald Trump and U.S.-Iranian negotiations.
0: Can Americans, U.S. allies, and foes like Iran believe the United States when the president is constantly changing the narrative so dramatically, from threats of all-out war to close to peace to all-out war?
22: It's hard. We've undermined our credibility, I think, by wandering all over the parking lot. That's what happens in a war of choice when in essence, you don't define your objectives and you overestimate your own capacities and underestimate the capacity of the adversary. As your report suggested, we have no formal confirmation from the Iranians, and I suspect that they'll want to put some distance between the recent military action that the U.S. undertook to suggest that they're not coming to the table to sign any sort of agreement under pressure.
0: Prior to Thursday's announcement of a potential deal, negotiations stalled. And as we heard from our correspondent, Aya Petraoui, there was a lot of violence up until today. What does that suggest to you about what might have happened, is still happening at the negotiating table?
22: I mean, I think you've got two parties. And the Iranians, I think, their pain threshold is a bit higher. They think they're winning. I don't think they're delusional. It's a brutal, repressive, authoritarian regime. But I think it's taken advantage of this war of choice to weaponize geography and directly challenge the United States, which is new. The late departed Supreme Leader Ali Khamenei would have been very cautious, very risk averse in terms of challenging the U.S. And the Iranians have done that. The question is whether they've reached the conclusion that they've squeezed enough out of the United States in order to agree to this memorandum of understanding, which I hope isn't going to turn into a memorandum of misunderstanding.
0: I mean, so far, we haven't heard from the Iranians that they've actually agreed to this deal. Both Iran and the U.S. have claimed to have the upper hand with control of the Strait of Hormuz, that key waterway. Who do you think is really in control, and could that change in the next few days?
22: Look, the Iranians have weaponized geography. Their nuclear program, they want to become a nuclear latent weapon state. That is, they have all the elements that is required to produce a weapon, the fissile material, a miniaturization of the warhead, the computer modeling, the delivery system, without perhaps making a decision to actually acquire a weapon. But their new nuke, so to speak, is Straits. And I think the Straits will, in fact, open, but we're going to live, I think, from here on in with the ever-present reality that whenever something goes wrong or whenever the Iranians want anything, they can constrain shipping there.
0: Mm. You mentioned earlier that this leadership in Iran is directly challenging the United States. I mean, what do we know about Iran's leadership at this point and their willingness to embrace U.S. terms for a deal?
22: You know, I have to be honest here. I'm not an Iranian expert. I don't play one on television. I think there's a degree of opacity here with respect to what we really know about who's making the decisions and how they're being made. I think it's quite clear that Mojtaba al-Khamenei, the late leader's son, is involved in this process. They're invoking his name. He was apparently injured. How long it's going to take him, or whether or not he'll ever emerge with the influence that his father had, is unclear. The Islamic Revolutionary Guard Corps, the Basiji commanders, the security intel guys, I think it's safe to say that they are making the decisions. And as someone said, we've gone from divine power in Iran to hard power. And these guys basically have now survived the onslaught of the United States, the world's most formidable military power, and the region's most formidable military power, Israel. And in a way, they've called our bluff and gotten through this. So they're going to emerge emboldened, weakened in certain respects, but emboldened and capable of projecting their power.
0: And really quickly, I mean, even if there is a memorandum of understanding, the Iran nuclear deal took years to negotiate. Do you see this playing out over the course of months or years?
22: Like weeks and months. And these negotiations are going to represent the combination of root canal operations and migraine headaches. They are going to be incredibly painful if, in fact, they continue.
0: Aaron David Miller is a longtime diplomat who's now with the Carnegie Endowment for International Peace. Thank you again for your time.
22: Thanks, Layla.
1: Pope Leo is finishing a visit to Spain by focusing on refugees.
4: He told those gathered on the island of Gran Canary that the gospel demands the world must act. NPR religion correspondent Jason DeRose reports.
1: Pope Leo's visit to Spain's Gran Canary highlights a theme of his ministry, the care Christians are called to extend to migrants in need. In this case, people fleeing famine, war, and abuse. The Pope spoke at a port where refugees arrive from Africa, notorious for its squalid conditions, known as the Dock of Shame.
5: Aquí hay personas recuperadas del mar.
1: Speaking in Spanish, Leo said, here there are people rescued from the sea and lifeless bodies recovered from the waters. He went on to say the church cannot ignore any place where hunger, thirst, violence, fear, or exile continue to wound human dignity.
5: También hoy existen monstruos.
1: Leo told those gathered that today monsters lurk in the waters.
5: Mafias
1: of human traffickers who enslave women and children, and the monster of indifference, those who allow the poor to be swallowed by exploitation. Rebuking hardline immigration policies of many governments worldwide, he called on civil authorities to respect human dignity, saying it's not enough to just reinforce borders. He said humanity shouldn't grow accustomed to counting the dead and that human dignity has no passport.
5: Cada barca que llega no trae solo migrantes.
1: Pope Leo challenged those gathered on Gran Canary and those listening around the world to regard every refugee boat that arrives as bringing more than just migrants. They bring a question, he said. What kind of world have we built if so many must risk death in search of life?
5: Para buscar vida.
1: Jason DeRose, NPR News.

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1: On the next Fresh Air, an interview with Marjan Satrapi, the Iranian-French author of the graphic novel Persepolis, about growing up in Iran during and after the Islamic Revolution. She died last week. Also, actor Andrew Scott, the hot priest in Fleabag, Moriarty in the series Sherlock, and co-star of the new film Pressure. Join us.
2: 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And this information is courtesy of Durango Trails. Most low to mid elevation trails remain in good shape, although dry and dusty conditions persist. Higher elevation trails will have downed trees, some tread damage from last winter's runoff, and lingering patches of snow. If you do come across an obstacle on the trail, please consider turning around rather than creating a new route around it, which can cause additional resource damage. You can check trail conditions, submit a trail conditions report, and sign up for volunteer trail work days, all at durangotrails.org. 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

Sadly, Noel didn't live to see the band's success. He died of a heroin overdose before the album's release. His son Jacob was just 11 months old at the time. Jacob is now 30, and with his dad's old bandmates, he has reformed Sublime. Today, they release their first album since Bradley's death. It's called Until the Sun Explodes.

0: It's freaky, right? He sounds just like his dad. Jacob Nowell says he was conflicted about whether or not he would strap his dad's shoes on his feet.
1: I wanted to be respectful and approach it with the right level of tact and make sure there's something that, first and foremost, a Bud and Eric wanted. It's truly their band. They were the closest to my father, and it was something that I myself really never wanted any part of because of just how much an emotional weight and responsibility there is behind it. So I would say, if anything, it happened completely at the right time.
2: My name is Jacob Nowell. This is Sublime.
0: I remember on April 14th, 2024, you played Coachella with Eric Wilson and Bud Gaw, the two members of Sublime. You used your dad's guitar. Bud used his very well-known green drum kit. Were you worried that people would say, well, he's not his father? Or what were you thinking that people might react?
1: Oh, I mean, how much time do you have? How long of an interview is this? Yeah. Yeah. I mean, a lot, man. Yeah, it was. Most people say, like, oh, you must be having so much fun and really living the dream. It's like, well, you know, I'm a professional singer. I've basically been offered a gig to fill in for a pre-established and beloved singer that some people regard as legendary. So that's already, like, kind of a big ask. There was an added element, too, of, well, I'm related to this original guy. And that performance was uncomfortable. I'm proud that I did it and proud that I faced this dragon in my life. I think we have to do it to move forward.
0: Now, you were 11 months old when your father, Bradley, died of a heroin overdose.
1: That's right.
0: I'm in my 50s now. My real father is in his 80s, and he lives in South America. I've only spoke to him in person 3 times.
1: Oh, wow.
0: So I don't want a relationship with him, but I would want to know a lot about him because it would help fill in holes about myself. Is that something that you share? Like, is there things about you that because you didn't get to know your father, that maybe you're like trying to fill in the gaps here and there?
1: Yes, that's exactly right. And wow, the fact you've had that experience, it is intensely human, right? Like we're always trying to fill in those gaps and those holes. Like, why do I do these things? Why am I these ways? These insecurities or these confidences that I have in myself, where do they stack up in relation to this person that is responsible for half of my genetic makeup? You know, it's something that I'm curious of, too. So, yeah, I'd say through getting to do this work, I have been able to connect with this idea of my father in a very different way.
0: No, it's funny because, yeah, when I react a certain way to something and no one else in my family has ever reacted that way. And I'm thinking, is that the way he reacted?
1: Yes.
0: You know, is that where I get that, you know?
1: Yeah. And I've gotten that comment from my family before, too. Like the way I answer the phone or that I laugh at things or when people hear like eerie similarities in my voice and my vocals in comparison to my dad's.
0: You know, about a year ago when I heard the lead single off the new album, Ensenada, I was listening to it and I was like, okay, I know this is not Bradley. I know this is Jacob, but it felt like a vocal resurrection.
1: Oh, that means a lot, man. That was the goal, honestly.
0: Okay.
1: Like, we wanted to make something that was in an exaltation of the mythological work, something that was close but without trying to imitate.

0: adult. Does that, though, put you in a tricky spot artistically to sound so much like your father?
1: Yes. Yeah, there's a tight rope. I have my outlets with my band, like Jacob's Castle, which we've only put out one record, and then I kind of had to slow down so I can, you know, give my full attention to Sublime and sort

0: like stepping into this role that was always like taboo for me to step into because I didn't want to. But the biggest unexpected thing is how much I truly fell in love with the sound of this band. And I'm not just saying that. I finally got it.
1: You said the last Sublime record that will ever be made is self-titled. That means the big hit from 1996, Sublime.
0: Correct.
1: Yeah. And you also said there's no replacing history, period. Until the Sun Explodes, the album is an epilogue.
0: Yeah, I mean, that's why, in a lot of ways, that's sort of why the album is called Until the Sun Explodes. It means in perpetuity, you know? There won't be another Sublime record until the sun explodes in the sky, and who knows if we'll even get to see that. What Sublime is my father and his friends all working together. Anything else is just some sort of pale imitation. So what we're doing now, I think, is what I would imagine could be the closest possible thing, authenticity-wise, to those old days.

0: That's Jacob Noel, frontman for Sublime. The band's first album in almost 30 years is titled Until the Sun Explodes. Jacob, thanks.
1: This was awesome. Thank you very much. Appreciate you.

0: This is NPR News.
1: Good morning. The time is 7:29 on this Friday. It's June 12th. Next up on KSUT Public Radio, today's River Flow Report. 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The Animas River at Durango is running at 682 cubic feet per second. Yesterday it was at 834. The average flow rate for this state is 2,946 CFS. The Animas at Farmington is at 556. Yesterday it was at 597. The average flow for this date is 3,067 cubic feet per second. The San Juan River at Pagosa Springs is currently at 170 CFS. Yesterday was flowing at 183. The average flow rate for today is 1,335. The release of the San Juan River below Navajo Dam is at 509, slightly ticked up from yesterday's 503, but well below the average release for this date of 2,157. The San Juan River near Bluff, Utah is at 1,070 CFS. Yesterday it was at 1,130. The average flow rate for this date is 5,707. The Piedra near Arbeles is at 103 CFS this morning. Yesterday it was flowing at 104. The average flow rate for this date is 980 CFS. The Los Pinos River above Vicedo was at 104 yesterday, while this morning it's down to 102. The average flow rate for this date is 524 cubic feet per second. And the Dolores River through town is currently at 162, down from yesterday's 176. And the average flow rate for this date is 1,431. Now for the KSUT Sky Almanac. The sun rose this morning at 5:50, will set at 8:32, giving us 14 hours, 42 minutes of daylight, 29 seconds more than yesterday's total. The waning crescent moon is at 10% visibility, will set this afternoon at 6:13 and rise tomorrow morning at 4:02. And the moon will be in the new moon phase this coming Sunday, June 14th. The next full moon will rise on Monday, June 29th. It is commonly referred to as the strawberry moon.
2: In Minnesota, Vance Belter has pleaded guilty to federal charges in the slayings of the state's former House Speaker, Melissa Hortman, and her husband, and the wounding of a state senator and his wife. Belter changed his plea to guilty on six federal charges after prosecutors said they would not seek the death penalty. Belter was sentenced to two consecutive life terms plus 40 years. The couples were shot at their homes nearly a year ago when Belter showed up during the night disguised as a police officer. He still faces state charges. There's new research on workers in the medical field and their ability to prevent the leading cause of maternal mortality worldwide. Ari Daniel reports.
3: Postpartum hemorrhage, or excessive bleeding after childbirth, affects 27 million women each year and kills 43,000. In the delivery room, it can be a race against time, says Adam Duval, professor of maternal health at the University of Oxford.
4: If you intervene early enough, you can then give treatments promptly.
3: To do so, Duval says it's essential to measure the blood loss rather than merely eyeballing it, which allows medical workers to identify and treat these hemorrhages with multiple interventions simultaneously. Altogether, in a trial across four African countries, this approach saw a 60% reduction in severe bleeding. For NPR News, I'm Ari Daniel.
2: I'm Dave Mattingly, NPR News in Washington.
1: 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And stay with us. We've got a look at the KSUT weather forecast at 743. At 749, this morning's regional news segment. But now, back to NPR's Morning Edition.
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6: 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I'm Leila Fadel.
7: And I'm Steve Inskeep. Today is a deadline for the Kennedy Center to stop promoting President Trump. A judge said the Washington Arts Center must remove Trump's name from all of its branding, including the marble front of its building in Washington. They were in the middle of complying when they chose another course. NPR's Elizabeth Blair, what are they doing?
8: The Kennedy Center's Board of Trustees on Thursday decided to appeal the ruling. Just to back up a little bit, U.S. District Judge Christopher Cooper ruled on two lawsuits, one from Representative Joyce Beatty, who is an ex officio board member of the Kennedy Center, meaning she serves on the board because of her role as an elected official. Another suit was from a coalition of cultural and preservation groups. The judge ruled that it was, quote, crystal clear that the Kennedy Center was intended as a living memorial to its namesake and that only Congress could change that, so that Trump's name had to come down.
7: And initially, the Kennedy Center appointees, somewhat uncharacteristically for this administration, were complying with the court order rather than appealing it to a higher court. It seemed like that for a minute.
8: That's right. The center's general counsel sent a memo to staff telling them to start removing Trump's name from the logo, all indoor and outdoor signage, email signatures, and et cetera. And that was happening. The memo also said his name would come off the building. And people were expecting it to happen early this morning. There's a pretty active group of protesters who even set up a webcam from an apartment in the nearby Watergate to watch it happen. But his name is still there.
7: What's the case for keeping it the Trump Kennedy Center?
8: The government filed a motion for a stay, which says the Kennedy Center would be, quote, forced to squander time and money only to potentially revert back to the current name after appeal. They also say removing Trump's name will hurt the center's fundraising and will contribute to its financial decline. Now, ever since Trump took over the Kennedy Center, artists have canceled shows and ticket sales have plummeted.
7: Very interesting to say that it's squandering time and money to change the name of the Kennedy Center when the Kennedy Center board changed the name of the Kennedy Center. In any case, how have the plaintiffs responded, the people who want the name down?
8: Congresswoman Joyce Beatty is being represented by Norm Eisen of the Democracy Defenders Action and Nathaniel Zielinski of the Washington Litigation Group. In a joint statement, they write, quote, the Trump administration's 11th hour gambit after waiting nearly 2 weeks evinces desperation. That is what they should be feeling because they don't have a legal leg to stand on, end quote. They have filed an opposition to the government's motion for a stay.
7: Okay, we'll continue listening for your reporting to see what happens next. Elizabeth, thanks.
8: Thank you, Steve.
7: That's NPR's Elizabeth Blair on the Kennedy Center.
6: More big cuts to federal funding for science are coming. President Trump has already canceled or suspended about a quarter of all funding for the National Science Foundation and National Institutes of Health. His latest budget proposes eliminating all forest research at the start of the summer fire season. NPR's Kirk Sigler reports.
9: Few public universities get more federal research funding than the University of Washington. And so the atmosphere on this leafy Seattle campus is tense. Even in lower profile places once considered safe from White House politics, like the Forestry School. Here, U.S. Forest Service funding cuts would have immediate consequences as the West looks poised for an epic summer of fires and smoke.
10: You have time, I can show you the map, or probably you have seen the map.
9: Fire ecologist Ernesto Alvarado is looking at a giant map of the U.S. on a computer. It shows where wildfire smoke is, where it's forecast to drift, as well as the harmful particulates in it. He zooms in on a wildfire burning in New Mexico.
10: So if someone is living in Ruidoso, New Mexico, which this fire is close to Ruidoso, they can go and see where the smoke is going to.
9: Alvarado and Forest Service colleagues at the nearby Pacific Wildland Fire Sciences Lab created this map. It's updated in real time with the help of a team of grad students and IT staff here at UW.
10: We need to bring new technology fast.
9: This taxpayer-funded tech is now widely used by governments, elite firefighting teams, and popular apps that people rely on when the smoke gets bad. It's the product, Alvarado says, of institutional knowledge developed through Forest Service research into smoke and fires.
10: You are integrating the knowledge and the science developed over decades by one team in Seattle.
9: But the Seattle Smoke Lab is now on a list of 56 out of 90 research stations identified for closure. It's part of the Trump administration's controversial Forest Service reorganization, including the relocation of its headquarters from D.C. to Utah. Morgan Varner is worried. He was a fire behavior scientist at the Seattle lab until 2019.
11: There's a haphazard to it that I think is troubling from a scientist standpoint.
9: Current lab employees did not respond to interview requests, but Varner doubts most of the staff here will be willing to relocate. The lab was put in Seattle due to its international airport and major research university.
11: Seattle is a technology hub, and so the Forest Service lab, people may think that they're sort of backwoods out measuring some trees, but this is a lab that is working with the brightest minds based in Seattle.
12: Okay, so I need you to help me change the narrative. We aren't closing research.
9: 2,700 miles to the east, U.S. Forest Service Chief Tom Schultz is sitting in the agency's soon-to-be former headquarters off the National Mall.
12: Research is important. Science is extremely important in this organization, and it has been.
9: But Schultz says the Forest Service has a $3 billion maintenance backlog, and closing or consolidating buildings that house some research stations will save money.
12: This administration is trying to be thoughtful as we move forward in terms of we involve the employees in so much of our discussions. We've got to get our budget under control. We knew we had a big shortfall coming in.
9: Schultz says science is still a priority, but his boss, President Trump's proposed budget for the Forest Service, zeroes out all research and development funding. The chief doesn't seem to think that will actually happen.
12: It was zeroed out in the 26 budget and zeroed out in the 27 budget. Congress did something different. We built an organizational structure based on what Congress has funded us to do. If Congress were to adopt the president's budget, then we will pivot accordingly.
9: If that were to happen, the U.S. Forest Service would be a skeleton of its former self, just as climate change is accelerating the frequency and severity of wildfires in the U.S. Back in Washington State, Dave Upthegrove, the elected public lands commissioner here, is standing at a popular trailhead near the Mount Baker Snoqualmie National Forest.
13: The research that's being done at these labs in Washington State helps inform our wildfire response and contributes to improving public safety for people throughout the state of Washington, particularly in rural areas.
9: Upthegrove, a Democrat, says early on in the Forest Service reorg, his agency was briefed often and assured that critical research would not be affected.
13: But recently, the Forest Service has gone radio silent, and we've not been able to get updates on the progress, the status, and the outcome of this work. So we are nervous.
9: Nervous as these lush Pacific Northwest woods he's standing in, once thought immune from major fires, could be flammable or at least choked in smoke in a matter of weeks. Kirk Sigler, NPR News, Seattle.
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14: I'm Peter O'Dowd. 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We'll speak with a surgeon who remembers the chaos.
15: We had one scenario where law enforcement was concerned that there was a second shooter and that they may have gotten into the hospital as a patient. So we were on lockdown.
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1: Join KSUT for an hour of NPR's Here and Now. That comes your way Monday through Friday at noon. And coming up at 9 o'clock, the Friday Morning Music Blend. Next up, though, it is a look at our weather forecast with support from San Juan Health Partners Family and Specialty Medicine. Cardiology, in-office lab testing, family medicine, and more in Durango, next to the public library adjacent to the River Trail. 970-444-0260, a division of San Juan Regional Medical Center. Another day, another red flag warning for Southwest Colorado. That will go into effect at 1 p.m. and persist until 9 p.m. Winds will increase throughout the day, gusting up to 30 miles per hour in the afternoon and continuing into the evening. Today's highs will hit the low 70s in Silverton, the upper 80s in Pagosa Springs, but most other communities will top out in the low to mid 90s, all under sunny skies. Tonight we'll see a few clouds enter the region and overnight lows ranging from the mid 40s in the mountains to the low 60s across the high deserts. Tomorrow, very similar temperature ranges and mostly sunny skies as well. Wind should not be as much of a factor on Saturday, though. Tomorrow night will turn mostly cloudy in advance of some unsettled weather on Sunday. That may bring a chance of scattered showers and thunderstorms across southwest Colorado, with the highest probability across the San Juans. Sunday will be a few degrees cooler, highs ranging from the upper 60s in the mountains to about 90 degrees across the high deserts.
6: Good morning, I'm Layla Faldeda. 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
7: It's Morning Edition from NPR News. I'm Steve Inskeep.
6: And I'm Leila Faudel. SpaceX begins selling its shares to the public today. It's the largest IPO ever. The Indicator's Darian Woods and Ricky Mulvey look at the NASDAQ rule changes that got it there.
16: SpaceX stock is hitting public markets, or really a sliver of the company is hitting public markets. SpaceX is offering about 4% of its shares in its IPO.
17: An IPO has always been a way to cash out earlier investors, but companies used to issue public stock to build factories and expand their businesses.
16: Now, companies like SpaceX can grow into trillion-dollar behemoths with private dollars. Alex Matturri is the former CEO of S&P Dow Jones Indices.
18: So for them, coming public isn't necessarily to raise new capital. It's a way to, you know, monetize their shares and putting a true price on the value of their company.
17: Now, the NASDAQ just changed its rules on how it adds companies to its index, the NASDAQ 100.
16: These rules came into being just a month before the SpaceX IPO. And it's no secret these rule changes will increase the demand for SpaceX stock.
17: The first rule change is that the NASDAQ dramatically reduced the time it takes for a big company to enter the index of its 100 largest companies.
16: Previously, the NASDAQ added and deleted companies from its index once per year. If a new company wanted to join the club, it had to trade for at least a few months.
17: Former CEO Alex Matturri says there's a reason for a waiting period. Stocks bounce up and down a lot just after they go public. He thinks that the NASDAQ isn't giving SpaceX enough time to settle down.
18: If you look at most IPOs, the price runs up, it collapses. You want to get to a point where there's a little more steady state.
16: So the first concern is that SpaceX, then other big IPOs, will be rushed into the NASDAQ 100 club before they settle down.
19: But that's not the most important rule change.
17: That's Campbell Harvey, a finance professor at Duke University. His beef is with how the NASDAQ now counts the size of the companies in its index.
19: The most important rule change was the so-called free float.
16: Free float just means how much of this company is available for sale to the general public.
17: The float for SpaceX is 4% of the company. This means that investors can only trade 4% of SpaceX on public markets. But the NASDAQ is saying that percentage doesn't really represent the size of the company for its index.
16: Instead, when SpaceX is added to the NASDAQ 100, it will weigh the company as if three times the number of shares are available for sale.
17: So what does this mean? Think of an index fund like a mutual fund where you have lots of stocks all together. So these funds that just track the index will have to buy SpaceX stock as if the company offered triple the number of shares than they actually did.
16: Is this index methodology? Is it gaslighting?
17: Do numbers mean anything? But still, these rules can create a mechanical imbalance.
19: By the time the retail investor gets into the market, the price will be inflated by this demand.
17: By the way, we did reach out to NASDAQ multiple times. We also asked them if these new rules will help or harm retail investors, and we did not get an answer.
16: Ricky Mulvey,
17: Darian Woods, NPR News.
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1: This is KSUT Public Radio. Regional news is next. Many wind energy projects could soon lose federal tax credits. The Mountain West News Bureau's Hannah Merzbach reports that pressure to defund wind projects is coming from the Trump administration and the grassroots level.
20: About 150 Wyomingites recently took to the state capitol to fight wind projects in the state. They worry about wind turbines taking out golden eagles and obscuring open vistas on public and private land. But rally organizer Craig Rucker says he has hope. He's the leader of CFACT, a D.C.-based public policy group.
21: I think you'll see a lot of these projects belly up, because unless they can live off government subsidies and tax credits and handouts, they can't compete.
20: With federal tax credits ending, wind and solar developers are racing to break ground on projects before July 4th. This comes after, in May, solar provided more of the country's energy than coal for the first time ever. Wind has done the same during windy spring months. For the Mountain West News Bureau, I'm Hannah Merzbach.
1: Many military veterans face mental health challenges after returning to civilian life, including post-traumatic stress, depression, and social isolation. This weekend, veterans from around the country will be coming to the Rocky Mountains to participate in a 3-day race that starts in Montrose and ends in Telluride to raise awareness about the need to support veterans' mental health and sleep health. For Rocky Mountain Community Radio, KOTO's Julia Caulfield brings us this story.
22: Ryan Larkin was a Navy SEAL. He completed 4 combat tours in Iraq and Afghanistan. He was a son, a brother, a friend. In 2017, he died by suicide.
23: What I observed with Ryan was that his sleep health was not so good.
22: That's Robert Sweetman, a fellow Navy SEAL, friend of Larkin's, and founder of 62 Romeo.
23: I thought that there was some sleep health issues that maybe could have led to his mental health conditions and his suicide. So I began doing research, and I found out that there is a bi-directional relationship between sleep health and mental health. And that forged my next chapter in my life. I committed my life to the study of sleep science. And since then, we created this organization.
22: The organization works with veterans and first responders to help get them back to sleep health and support their mental health. Sweetman will be in Telluride to cross the finish line of the inaugural Ryan Larkin Invitational Adventure Race.
23: We are going to bring 10 teams of 4 of these wild veterans and first responders and patriots. They're going to race in teams of 4 for 3 days across 62 miles, all in honor of Ryan Larkin and all to raise money for this beautiful charity.
22: Teams are coming from across the country, including individuals from the NYPD dive team, 10th Mountain Division medics, and Marines. The scenario for the race, Sweetman says, is that the teams are on a top secret mission.
23: To go catch a bad guy and protect freedom for all of us. But the mission goes bad and they're attacked and everything goes wrong. Their equipment is damaged and they have to do what we call escape and evasion. So they're going to be on escape and evasion. They're going to begin on BLM land up in Montrose and they're going to hit the trail systems. We've got lots of plans, surprises.
22: After braving 3 days and a number of those surprises, racers will finish running into Telluride. Sweetman says at the heart of it all, the race is a way to honor Larkin and help others in the community.
1: That report from KOTO's Julia Caulfield was shared with us via the Rocky Mountain Community Radio Coalition. Demonstrators are expected to gather in communities across the country this coming Sunday, June 14th, for a new round of No Kings protests. The actions come 3 months after similar demonstrations drew millions of people nationwide. But while turnout has been strong overall, some organizers say young people and college students have been less visible in recent protests. For Rocky Mountain Community Radio, University of Colorado Boulder journalism student Lila Nuttall reports on student participation at the last No Kings rally and what's keeping some young people from joining the movement.
0: On March 28th, thousands of people flocked to downtown Boulder to take part in the third national No Kings Day, protesting the Trump administration. People of all ages were there, but one group was noticeably underrepresented. With CU Boulder just up the road, there were surprisingly few college students in attendance.
2: I feel like there's a lot of people that have opinions at CU, so I'm curious like why they don't join.
3: People post a lot, but then maybe don't show up to things.
0: One student who was there was Quinn Brandt, a sophomore at CU.
3: I'm a little bit disappointed that there aren't more young people here. It's beautiful outside. There's really no obstacles to coming here and voicing your opinions.
4: I think there's a few answers that could explain kind of why students may have felt there were obstacles, so even if there weren't.
0: That was Dr. Jeffrey Nonemaker, an assistant teaching professor at the Political Science Department at CU Boulder. He said political activism is influenced by the life cycle effect, where young people are at a more volatile life stage and are juggling multiple responsibilities, taking their focus away from activism.
4: One thing we know about political behavior, political reputation, writ large, is that young people are just less engaged. So college students tend to be just less likely to vote, less likely to participate in protests, less likely to do a lot of things.
0: CU, however, has a long history of political activism amongst students, dating back to anti-war protests in the 1960s and 70s. Dr. Nonemaker said that this is largely due to the atmosphere in Boulder at that time, and that the legacy of political activity could fuel further activism. However, he also said that those same factors could contribute to the lack of student activism now.
4: At CU, we're seeing a decline in political activism among our student body, which is a shift from kind of our reputation. Because Boulder is so relatively uniform in its ideological leanings, people think, oh, I live in Boulder, I'm fine here, you know, the whole city is behind this cause, I don't need to go, there's other people here that will go.
0: Dr. Nonemaker also mentioned that accessibility plays a huge role in whether people attend protests. An anti-ICE walkout on campus earlier this year drew large crowds of students from classes. Compared with an off-campus protest on a weekend, there were more incentives for students to participate in it.
4: A big factor of participation in general is social pressure. If you have protests that are on campus, it makes it easy for you to apply some social pressure because you can see your friend going to the protest and feel, okay, wait, people I know are going to this. If I don't go to this, they might notice that I'm not there.
24: This is what democracy looks like.
0: While some protesters did notice the lack of students, back at No Kings in downtown Boulder, they were understanding about their absence, acknowledging that students have different priorities and experiences than older people.
25: So, would I like to see more young people out here? Sure, but you guys are busy.
26: More people that have had a little more time to be aware of the circumstances, the political awareness comes with age. There's also people that have more time to be participants.
0: Regardless of student turnout, the crowd in Boulder showed up in force on No Kings Day. Organizers estimate just under 10,000 people filled the streets, and while many encouraged students to take part, their absence didn't dampen the energy of the protest.
27: Sing it together, say love is our choice.
0: In Boulder, Colorado, this is Lila Nuttall.
1: Lila Nuttall is a journalism student at CU Boulder. And that report was shared with us via the Rocky Mountain Community Radio Coalition, a network of public media stations in Colorado, Wyoming, Utah, and New Mexico, including KSUT. Locally, there will be a No Kings sign-waving rally from 3:30 to 5 this coming Sunday on North Main in Durango. That's between 19th and 32nd Streets. That will be followed by a First Amendment watch party from 5:30 to 7 at La Plata Fairgrounds in the Extension Building. 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
1: 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It's 8 o'clock.
6: Good morning. President Trump tried again to name an intelligence chief. He moved too late to reassure lawmakers so dismayed by his previous choice that they let a surveillance law expire. What happens now? It's Morning Edition from NPR News. The president has called peace negotiations with Iran, quote, boring. I'm Leila Faldin.
7: And I'm Steve Inskeep. He shows more excitement over building projects in the Capitol. Our correspondent surveys what's on the president's mind, judging by what he says. Also, Team USA plays in the World Cup today. And the British artist David Hockney has died, a man who believed painting could change the world. It's Friday, June 12th. 10 years ago today, a gunman killed dozens in Orlando's Pulse nightclub. In StoryCorps, we hear from one victim's daughter. The news is next.
9: Live from NPR News in Washington, I'm Korva Coleman. The stock markets opened last hour in New York. Billionaire Elon Musk's SpaceX company has now started selling shares on the NASDAQ stock exchange. Heard here. Stocks opened mixed this morning as SpaceX lifts off as a public company. NPR's Scott Horsley reports the Dow Jones Industrial Average climbed about 130 points in early trading.
10: SpaceX is looking to raise $75 billion by selling a small stake in the company to public investors. The funds would help to bankroll the company's space travel and artificial intelligence goals. Elon Musk will continue to control the vast majority of the company's shares, and the public offering will boost his already substantial fortune. Mortgage rates are inching higher. Freddie Mac says the average rate on a 30-year home loan is now just over 6.5%. Rates briefly dipped below 6% earlier this year, but bounced higher after the U.S. launched its war with Iran. Asian stocks rose sharply overnight. Scott Horsley, NPR News, Washington.
9: President Trump is floating a meeting with some top AI executives in coming days. NPR's Windsor Johnston says the president is expected to focus on ways the public can share in the wealth created by the tech industry.
11: As policyholders debate who should benefit from artificial intelligence, Cornell tech professor Helen Nissenbaum says it's important to remember what AI is built on.
12: We get sucked into the idea that the machines are creating, rather than understanding that the machines are creating from what humans have created.
11: Nissenbaum argues that everyday Americans don't get compensated for AI using what it gleans from them. OpenAI has suggested a public wealth fund that could give all people a share of AI profits, while Anthropic has called for policies to help workers benefit if the technology displaces jobs on a large scale. Windsor Johnston, NPR News, Washington.
9: The U.S. men's national soccer team plays its first game of the FIFA World Cup tonight in Los Angeles. NPR's Becky Sullivan reports.
13: U.S. soccer has been planning for this World Cup for a long, long time. After the Americans failed to qualify for the World Cup back in 2018, they cleaned house and a new staff brought in a whole new generation of young players to develop. The 2022 tournament was a first test for the young squad. They reached the round of 16. Now they're older. The core is in their prime and they're playing here at home. Here's midfielder Tyler Adams.
5: This is, like, for me, the biggest opportunity to just really grow the game, like to inspire people, to show that American players are at the level of the rest of the world.
13: Paraguay is the first of the team's three group stage matches. Next up will be Australia, then Turkey, then, the team hopes, a run in the knockout round. Becky Sullivan, NPR News, Los Angeles.
14: You're listening to NPR. President Trump says a deal with Iran is very close and something could be signed in Europe within days. Iran's foreign minister has denied this. Yesterday, Trump threatened to bomb Iran heavily. Hours later, he walked that back, saying he'd canceled the attacks and an agreement was close. No details of an agreement have emerged. A new report suggests many aspiring teachers in the U.S. are not being adequately prepared to instruct students on how to read. NPR's Caden Mills has more.
15: The report from the National Council on Teacher Quality looks at more than 700 elementary teacher prep programs across the U.S. and finds only about half prepare educators to teach according to the science of reading. And very few programs adequately equip teachers to teach reading to English language learners, who make up a growing share of students. Federal testing shows a majority of students struggle to read at grade level. Lacking most in teacher prep programs is instruction on how to teach students to distinguish different sounds and recognize what letters they go with, according to the report. The report also notes programs may be hiding from accountability by not participating in the review. Most programs that opted out had previously received failing scores. Caden Mills, NPR News.
14: Contemporary artist David Hockney has died at the age of 88, according to his publicist. Hockney, who was born in the United Kingdom, painted colorful views of California that led some to call him an icon. His pool scenes gained him much admiration. I'm Corva Coleman, NPR News.
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1: 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Another day, another red flag warning for extreme wildfire danger across southwest Colorado. That will go into effect this afternoon at 1, and that will persist until 9 p.m. Winds will increase throughout the day, gusting up to 30 miles per hour as we get into the afternoon and continuing into the evening. Today's highs will hit the low 70s in Silverton, the upper 80s in Pagosa Springs, but most other communities will top out in the low to mid 90s, all under sunny skies. Tonight we'll see some clouds enter the region and lows ranging from the mid-40s in Silverton to the low 60s in Farmington. Tomorrow, mostly sunny with little to no change in temperature ranges, but wind should not be as much of a factor on Saturday. Saturday night will turn mostly cloudy in advance of some unsettled weather on Sunday that may bring a chance of some scattered showers and thunderstorms across southwest Colorado, with the highest probability over the San Juans. Sunday will be a few degrees cooler, highs ranging from the upper 60s in the mountains to the low 90s across the high deserts. And now back to NPR's Morning Edition on KSUT Public Radio.
7: It's Morning Edition from NPR News. I'm Steve Inskeep.
6: And I'm Leila Fadel. Good morning. President Trump has named Jay Clayton to serve as the next Director of National Intelligence. Clayton is a federal prosecutor who has taken on national security cases. He also previously led the Securities and Exchange Commission. In a few minutes, we'll hear from Senator Chris Coons of Delaware about Clayton's prospects in the Senate. We start with more on Clayton's background.
7: NPR Congress reporter Eric McDaniel is here in the studio to talk us through this here in Studio 31. Eric, thanks for coming by once again.
17: Happy to.
7: You're getting to be a regular here. Appreciate that. Tell us more about Jay Clayton.
17: Well, in addition to being a federal prosecutor, like you mentioned, and former SEC head, Clayton was an accomplished attorney in the private sector. He currently serves as U.S. attorney for the Southern District of New York, and while there, his office has done a couple high-profile things, not least of which is the indictment of former Venezuelan President Nicolas Maduro. Clayton has been confirmed by the Senate before for the SEC, which is a good sign for his ability to be confirmed again. Not to mention his nomination follows up a pick last week by President Trump for an acting DNI, a different guy that went over like a lead balloon in the Capitol.
7: As this is happening, I'm thinking of the nominations for Attorney General at the start of the administration. Matt Gaetz was the nominee. Mm-hmm. Congress was horrified. Trump countered with Pam Bondi. Are you saying in the same way that Jay Clayton looks better by comparison?
17: I mean, members of Congress are making the comparison that Clayton seems more qualified, including top Democrats on the intelligence committees. Last week, the president named Bill Pulte to replace the current director of national intelligence, Tulsi Gabbard, on this temporary basis. Pulte's the current director of a federal housing finance agency, but he's best known as the guy who's used mortgage documents to allege that the president's perceived foes have committed fraud. All of them deny wrongdoing.
7: We heard Senator Mark Warner on NPR mm-hmm. saying that Pulte was the kind of person who would weaponize intelligence agencies against the public, really.
17: Right. In fact, it led Democrats like Warner to block the extension of a big deal spy tool, Section 702 of the Foreign Intelligence Surveillance Act, according to its parents. It allows the government to collect electronic communications of foreign nationals located outside of the U.S. each year. Think calls, texts, emails. And it's lapsing today in large part because of how mad folks were about the president naming Pulte in this acting capacity. And now with the House on recess for a week, things aren't moving quickly to bring it back.
7: So it would be a while before Jay Clayton is confirmed, which means he can't do the job. Does that mean Bill Pulte, this person lawmakers objected to, will be the acting director for a while?
17: You know, it was unclear for a few hours, but President Trump actually addressed it in the Oval Office yesterday afternoon. He said Pulte would still be there for, quote, a short while, although he didn't say how long. It probably depends on that confirmation timeline.
7: Okay, let's get back to this surveillance tool, this law. How big a deal is it that it's lapsing for the moment?
17: Symbolically, it's a huge deal, but practically, probably not a huge deal. It's bad symbolically because it shows the president is making decisions in a way that make Congress's job really hard. There's no reason he had to announce Pulte as the acting director of national intelligence when he did. He could have waited until this was renewed. He stepped on a rake for no reason, and it ultimately led to FISA expiring. Practically, though, FISA can still be used for many months under existing court authorization. So unless telecom companies stop providing electronic communications to the government, which I think is unlikely but not totally impossible, the government will still be able to use it without issue to keep track of big threats like to the World Cup or America's 250th celebrations.
7: So what's the timeline then for Clayton to get permanently confirmed and for this to be resolved?
17: It's coming up quick next Wednesday. They named the date almost immediately after his nomination.
7: Okay. Congress reporter Eric McDaniel, thanks so much.
17: Thanks so much.
6: Let's hear now what Senator Chris Coons thinks of Trump's new pick. The senator is a Democrat from Delaware who sits on the Foreign Relations Committee. Good morning, Senator, and thanks for being on the program.
2: Good morning, Layla. Great to be on with you again.
6: Do you believe Jay Clayton is qualified to be Director of National Intelligence?
2: Well, I voted against Jay Clayton to lead the SEC back in 2017, and I'm not convinced that he's a better nominee to lead our nation's intelligence apparatus, but he is certainly not as obviously awful as Bill Pulte. As your reporter was just correctly reporting, there was a bipartisan and strong and immediate pushback on having Bill Pulte have control of our nation's 17 other intelligence agencies and be the person responsible for access to all of that information. I'll keep an open mind about Jay Clayton. But what I've heard just in the last few days as I've looked at news accounts of his mm-hmm. recent public stances is that he was very positive about President Trump's proposed $1.8 billion weaponization fund, something that had bipartisan opposition that could be used to pay off folks like those rioters at the Capitol on January 6th, since pardoned by Trump, who assaulted police officers.
6: So your concern is over that and not his background in national security? Because he does have experience, right?
2: He lacks the sort of deep experience and background in intelligence that the statute says the Director of National Intelligence should have.
6: Now, it doesn't define what extensive national security expertise means. Clayton's overseeing the prosecution of Venezuela's Nicolas Maduro and another case involving the commander of a militia backed by Iran. Does that meet the standard for you at all?
2: It doesn't. I was hoping for and expecting the nomination of someone like the deputy director of national intelligence, someone who's actually worked in the field for years, has had a security clearance for a long time, has been involved in intelligence collection and management. Look, this is another example of President Trump using every lever he has to go after perceived enemies and opponents and to advance people who've got that as their principal goal. Todd Blanche is also someone who's just been nominated to be the Attorney General, and his seeming principal qualification has been his willingness to go after the president's enemies rather than using the tools of the Department of Justice to protect and defend the American people.
6: So you'll vote against his confirmation?
2: I will keep an open mind. I don't know everything about Jay Clayton. Mm-hmm. I did work well with him when he was head of the SEC, although I opposed his nomination. And I listened closely to what Senator Mark Warner says. He's the ranking Democrat on intelligence. But it's a pretty high bar for me to be willing to confirm him.
6: Now, speaking of Senator Mark Warner, he says the administration needs to guarantee that Bill Pulte will not serve as acting DNI before he'd support an extension of the FISA intelligence authorization. And the administration seems to be saying, I mean, the president said he'll be there for a short time. Do you see a way that Congress can reauthorize the part of FISA that sunsets today?
2: We can, if someone other than Bill Pulte is acting DNI, or if someone else is confirmed as DNI. With the House out of session for a week, it won't happen soon. But as your reporter correctly conveyed, it won't have any significant impact on FISA operations in the next few weeks.
6: I want to get to Iran before I let you go. The president called off another wave of strikes. He says the United States has achieved, quote, a great settlement. But we've heard him say a peace deal was close many, many times before. Is there any reason in your mind to think this time is different?
2: No. President Trump has changed the justifications for this war and repeatedly said a peace deal is going to happen tomorrow. It's going to happen today. It's not going to happen at all. I'm going to obliterate Iran. We're going to destroy them. We're going to bomb them. This really undermines President Trump's credibility at home and abroad. And it concerns me deeply that he just doesn't have a clear strategy for getting out of this terrible situation in Iran that he's created.
6: Do you have any sense that your Republican colleagues in the Senate and in the House would take steps to restrain further military action against Iran at this point?
2: Well, the House passed with a bipartisan vote a War Powers Act resolution. And it's my hope that with one more Republican joining us in the Senate, we'll do the same in the Senate.
6: Democratic Senator Chris Coons of Delaware, thank you for your time.
2: Thank you, Layla.
6: And to note that we have asked multiple Republican lawmakers to join us. Those invitations remain open.
7: The U.S. men's national soccer team begins its World Cup run tonight in Los Angeles against Paraguay. NPR's Becky Sullivan has a preview.
13: It might seem straightforward to guess what will happen tonight. In FIFA's world rankings, the U.S. is 17th. Paraguay is number 41. So the U.S. is the clear favorite. But forward Tim Weah says it's not so simple.
3: We're going to the game with a lot of respect for Paraguay, and we know that they're going to be super, super aggressive, so we're going to have to match that. I mean, we saw that the last time we played them.
13: That last game he's talking about was in November. It was what's called a friendly match, but this one wasn't very friendly. In stoppage time, with Paraguay down 2-1 and racing to even it up, the ball rolled out of bounds, and a player from each team tried to grab it. Then neither let go, and soon their teammates came flying in, as heard here on TNT.
4: Things boiling over in stoppage time, and punches being thrown down there.
13: The U.S. won that game in the scorebook, and it won in a different way, too. For years, the character of the U.S. team had been laid back, calm, not aggressive, for better and for worse. Now, here they were, full of fight, as players rushed to back up their teammate, Alex Freeman, who was at the center of the scuffle. 7 months later, Freeman says he's ready for tonight's game to be another battle.
18: We know it's going to be that kind of game, right? So for us, it's to kind of make sure that we don't let our head loose, right? No silly stuff and red cards and yellow cards. So I think for us is to make sure that, you know, we're making the right decisions and just play our game.
13: One of the biggest questions for the U.S. headed into the World Cup has been whether their best defender, the 25-year-old Crystal Palace standout Chris Richards, can play. He hurt his ankle in a game last month and has been on the mend. This week, he's been training with the team, and he's happy with his progress, he said Wednesday.
19: I feel good. I feel really good. No, I'm not the coach, so I can't say if I'm playing on Friday or not, but me personally, I would love to be playing this opening game.
13: The game against Paraguay is the first of three group stage matches for the U.S. Next week, they'll play Australia and then Turkey. Coach Mauricio Pochettino says when it's all over, there will be a simple way to tell whether these games have been a success.
20: For me, successful is win. It's win tomorrow and win after tomorrow and win.
13: Three wins would do the trick to advance the U.S. out of the group stage and into the knockout phase of the tournament, but they could still advance with a draw or two, or even a loss. Tonight's game kicks off at 9 p.m. Eastern Time. That's 6 p.m. here in California. Becky Sullivan, NPR News, Los Angeles.
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21: On the next Fresh Air, an interview with Marjane Satrapi, the Iranian-French author of the graphic novel Persepolis, about growing up in Iran during and after the Islamic Revolution. She died last week. Also, actor Andrew Scott, the hot priest in Fleabag, Moriarty in the series Sherlock, and co-star of the new film Pressure. 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
6: And I'm Leila Fadel. David Hockney, one of the best-known contemporary artists of his era, has died at age 88. Born in Britain, he spent decades working in Los Angeles making images that captured the wealth and sunshine of Southern California. Hockney created art on canvas, paper, film, videos, and iPhones. His bright, cheerful paintings sold for tens of millions of dollars. Hockney died Thursday at his home in London, 1 month shy of his 89th birthday. NPR's

0: Los Angeles curator Stephanie Barron told NPR about what it was like to pose for Hockney. She said she planned to go to work after the sitting.
1: Instead, I was so exhausted from the intensity of the scrutiny, I went home and took a nap.
0: That was in 2018, the same year one of Hockney's paintings sold for $90 million. Over his long and active life, the painter did not shy away from technology. Hockney was in his 70s when he started drawing tiny pictures on a new iPhone with his thumb. Then, he told NPR in 2010, he scaled up to a bigger canvas.
2: The moment I got to the iPad, I found myself using every finger.
0: As a child in a manufacturing town near Yorkshire, England, Hockney was raised by supportive parents. He came out as gay in the early 1960s. Films show him then wearing flamboyant fits, a pink plaid suit with mismatched red and green socks and dyed blonde hair. In 1964, Hockney moved to Los Angeles, where he painted his gorgeous young lovers lolling around swimming pools. Those pools, he said, were a graphic challenge.
2: The water is transparent. How do you paint transparency? It has reflections and things.
0: His best-known painting, called A Bigger Splash from 1967, shows an aquamarine swimming pool with a tan diving board angling in from the bottom. And rising from the water, a big white splash. Someone just dove in.
2: I spent longer on the splash than on any other thing in the painting. I mean, I didn't want to just take a brush and splash it like that. I wanted to paint it slowly. And I thought then it contradicts the splash, really.
0: An actual splash lasts only a few seconds. Painting it took Hockney a week. As he grew older, Hockney told NPR he was exhausted by art world celebrity. He had gotten too frail, he said, to properly enjoy the swirl of openings and parties in his honor.
2: I just have to leave and go home and sit in a quiet bedroom. And then I read. I mean, that's my life now. I mean, that's what it's going to be.
0: But David Hockney continued making art, giving us the world over and over the way he wanted us to see it. Netta Ulaby, NPR News.
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4: It's Friday, which is when we hear from StoryCorps. 10 years ago today, gunman killed 49 people at Pulse, an LGBTQ nightclub in Orlando. Paul Henry was one of those people. His daughter Alexia was just 17 then, and she recently came to StoryCorps to remember her father.
5: He was a pillar in our family. He was the rock. We just were always together. When you seen me, you seen him. And he was my best friend. You know, I never knew he went to the Pulse nightclub, but I kind of knew he was gay. He never told me, but I kind of had a feeling where I knew. And my dad was a musician, and he would sing and play the piano at churches. One weekend, he was singing at a funeral, and I remember the lyrics he sung were, "One day you'll look for me and I'll be gone." And I just started bust out crying. I was just like, I never want to lose my dad. And when I was in high school, going to prom, I didn't have a date. And I really wasn't expecting him to show up, but he did. And he put the little flower on my wrist that he went and took pictures with me. And he basically was my date to prom after he died. I used to always have nightmares that I was in the actual Pulse nightclub with my dad and I would see him get shot and die. I didn't want to keep seeing that. Felt like I was being punished. Because I seen my dad's autopsy. He was shot 13 times. You know, life, it can be cut short. But he lived out loud. He loved out loud.

0: and he died where he felt like himself.
1: Alexia Henry, recalling her dad, Paul. He was killed in the Pulse nightclub shooting 10 years ago today. Her StoryCorps interview is at the Library of Congress.
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6: Good morning, I'm Tom Kavanagh at the BBC. Pope Leo has warned migrant traffickers in Europe to repent or face being sent to hell. Speaking in Tenerife in Spain's Canary Islands, the pontiff condemned those who exploit families trying to reach Europe.
7: To those who take advantage of people's desperation, to those who organize death routes, traffic in human beings, stop, repent.
6: The UN's top official on HIV and AIDS says massive international aid cuts have left the world's response to the disease in peril. Charles Haviland has more.
8: Winnie Byanyima, the head of UNAIDS, said the slashing of international aid was reversing hard-fought gains. Last year, 40% fewer people than in 2024 got a drug called PrEP that helps stop HIV infection.
6: One of the world's most influential artists, David Hockney, has died at the age of 88. Born in Northern England, he emerged as a key figure in the pop art movement, known for his bold figurative work, economy of line and exploration of light and space. David Sillitoe looks back at his life.
9: His journey from Bradford to Los Angeles and back to Yorkshire took him portraits, photomontages, iPad art. In an era of installations and conceptual art, he always found himself returning to paint and canvas.
6: I'm Tom Kavanagh at the BBC in London.
5: NPR's Morning Edition continues, and stay with us. Coming up at 9 o'clock, it's the Friday Morning Music Blend.
10: Ranchers in Texas and New Mexico remain on alert because of the New World screwworm. There are confirmed cases in both states. Daniel Montano with member station KUNM says the case in New Mexico involves a dog.
11: Officials declared an emergency and set up a 12-mile infested zone around the affected location in Eunice, which sits on the border with Texas. That's where the first U.S. case of the worm in 60 years was detected just 4 days earlier. Dr. Sammy Hollick, New Mexico State Veterinarian, says state officials will continue to inspect animals and educate locals on what to look for.
12: The main thing is to try to determine how this case got there, and that's the goal right now, so that we have a better understanding of what's going on.
11: The parasite lays its eggs in a wound on an animal, and its larvae feed on living tissue. At least 7 cases have been confirmed since June 3rd. For NPR News, I'm Daniel Montano in Albuquerque.
10: Executives from SpaceX helped to ring the opening bell in New York this morning. SpaceX began trading on the NASDAQ today, having broken the record for an initial public offering of stock. Elon Musk's company raised $75 billion in its IPO, more than doubling the previous record that was set by the Saudi oil company Saudi Aramco. Musk rang the bell remotely from the SpaceX Starbase in Texas. I'm Dave Mattingly, NPR News, in Washington.
5: 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Coming up at 8:43, we've got the KSUT weather forecast. 8:49 brings you our community calendar.
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13: It's Morning Edition from NPR News. I'm Leila Fadel.
1: And I'm Steve Inskeep. On Sunday, the UFC will hold 7 fights on the White House lawn. It is billed as a celebration of America's 250th birthday. Sunday also happens to be Flag Day and President Trump's 80th birthday.
13: Trump has been preparing for the fights and other projects in a politically weak moment. The war in Iran is dragging on, though he says yet again that a peace agreement is coming soon. Inflation is over 4%, and his approval ratings are the lowest they've ever been.
1: NPR's Daniel Kurtzleben has been trying to assess what is on the president's mind based on his words. Daniel, good morning.
14: Good morning.
1: Okay, what's the president excited about?
14: Well, he's certainly excited about this fight, as well as the other events that are planned for America's 250th. There's also going to be a rally on the Mall where Trump will speak, and an IndyCar race on the streets of D.C. And then there are his building projects, which he's certainly excited about. He's torn down the East Wing to build a ballroom and military complex. He wants to build a massive arch near Arlington National Cemetery and a pedestrian bridge next to the Lincoln Memorial. And he just completed work on the Lincoln Memorial reflecting pool. And you just get the sense that all of that is what excites Trump right now at all these events, whether he's signing a bill, talking about coal power, or even at a farmer's roundtable in Wisconsin. He just can't seem to help himself. He goes on these long tangents about these projects. But also, the time he's devoting to these things is especially striking when you think about how amid all of this, he declared the Iran negotiations boring. Or you think about the priorities that have fallen off the radar. He had vowed to end the Russian war in Ukraine. He had pushed a healthcare overhaul. Those things have pretty much gone quiet.
1: How unusual is it for a president to have so many, I guess you'd call them, side projects?
14: Taken together, very, is what a Princeton political historian, Julian Zelzer, told me. Now, the White House has said there's precedent for a lot of what he's doing, like holding public sporting events on the White House lawn, or President Theodore Roosevelt holding, and even participating in, boxing matches at the White House. However, here's what Zelzer had to say about this weekend's fights.
15: In addition to just how big it is and how much space it's literally and symbolically taking in his presidency at a moment the nation's in the middle of a war, it also raises all these conflict of interest questions, which are also different than having a boxing match in the White House.
14: In fact, a watchdog group filed a lawsuit just last week aiming to stop this weekend's fights, noting how much UFC could profit off of it and also pointing out that Trump owns stock in the company that owns the UFC. Now, when I asked the White House about this, spokesperson Davis Engel insisted there's no conflict of interest. And he said the president's assets are in a trust run by his children.
1: Okay, so this appears to be a for-profit event. With that said, wouldn't you expect the president to try to put on some kind of show for the 250th?
14: Sure, though you can see sharp contrasts when you look back to, for example, the bicentennial in 1976. Back then, President Ford did this big tour of historic sites, including this sweeping speech at Philadelphia's Independence Hall.
16: The United States today remains the most successful realization of humanity's universal hope. The world may or may not follow, but we leave because our whole history says we must.
14: It's a real contrast to a cage fight, but it also raises the question of how ultimate fighting connects to American history, whether that matters. And it's also just a pretty incredible illustration of Trump's effect on politics.
1: NPR's Danielle Kurtzleben, have a nice weekend.
14: You too.
13: For more on what President Trump is focusing his attention on, we're joined by Todd Belt. He's the director of the Political Management Program at the George Washington University, where he studies mass media, public opinion, and the presidency. Good morning and welcome to the program.
17: Great to be with you, Layla. Thanks for having me on.
13: So we just heard about how much time Trump is devoting to these building projects, how he goes on tangents talking about them at completely unrelated events. Do you see a strategy behind this?
17: Oh, absolutely. We have data and some academic scholarship that shows that when there is bad news about Donald Trump on Fox News, which is where he gets his news, then we see an increase in the amount of social media posting that he does, and also a variation in the amount of topics that he is pushing out there. So the correlation shows that there's definitely something there, but of course that's not enough to prove that he's doing it intentionally. We have to look at the pattern and practice and his own statements, and those very clearly show that this is intentional.
13: So if it's about distraction, is it working, flooding the news cycle with comments and social media posts?
17: It does seem to work. Some studies have shown that when Donald Trump starts pushing other ideas and other policies that he talks about in his social media posts into the greater media ecosphere, then you see less commentary on the actual initial type of bad news that he was responding to.
13: Do Americans care, though, about a ballroom, the building of an arch, a UFC fight that seems to be for profit when the economy's doing badly, when the U.S. started a war it can't seem to get out of?
17: Absolutely not. And although we see, you know, that Donald Trump has, as we say, a high floor with a lot of people that will just never break with him in terms of his public approval ratings, there are some that are starting to, some of the America Firsters who say that all this distraction is getting away from the attention on the economy. And in our GW Politics poll, we found that's what actually vaulted him into office in 2024. And he's really neglecting that and looking at all these international affairs and the ballroom, as you mentioned, and other things really seems like a big distraction from the thing that a lot of people elected him to do, which is fix the economy.
13: The president also makes a lot of abrupt pivots, as he did on Thursday when he posted that the U.S. will attack Iran, quote, very hard tonight. Just a few hours later, he announced on Truth Social that a peace deal with Iran is imminent, something he said repeatedly and hasn't come to fruition. So it can feel like whiplash. How should we understand these swings?
17: Absolutely, it feels like whiplash, and he's been doing that for 8 weeks now. And this is just his strategy of throwing everything at it. And this goes back to his days in as a real estate magnate. He said in The Art of the Deal that if you're a little different or outrageous and the things you do are controversial, the press is going to write about you. And he followed that pattern of all press is good press, the sort of the old Hollywood statement about, you know, trying to generate any sort of press to create a larger than life persona. And he did this in 2016. I mean, he's credited for about $2.4 billion worth of free media because of his tweets back then. He knows that this is going to work for him. And he said, even to William Barr, that a good tweet has just the right amount of crazy. So throwing a lot of outrageous statements out there and keeping people off balance is a tactic that has worked for him in the past. And so it's obvious that he's going to continue with it.
13: Todd Belt directs the Political Management Program at the George Washington University. Thank you for your time.
17: Great to be on. Thanks for having me.

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1: I'm Peter O'Dowd. It's been 10 years since the mass shooting at the Pulse nightclub killed 49 people in Orlando. We'll speak with a surgeon who remembers the chaos.
2: We had one scenario where law enforcement was concerned that there was a second shooter and that they may have gotten into the hospital as a patient. So we were on lockdown.
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3: 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Another red flag warning will go in effect across all of Southwest Colorado. That will be at 1 p.m. That will last until 9 p.m. Winds will increase throughout the day, gusting up to 30 miles per hour this afternoon and into the evening. Highs today will hit the low 70s in Silverton, upper 80s in Pagosa Springs, but most other communities will top out in the low to mid 90s, all under sunny skies. Tonight, some clouds will enter the region, and lows will range from the mid-40s in the mountains to the low 60s across the high deserts. Tomorrow, very similar, mostly sunny, little to no change in temperature ranges, but winds should not be as much of a factor. Saturday night, we'll see more clouds in advance of some unsettled weather coming in on Sunday. That may bring a chance of scattered showers and thunderstorms across southwest Colorado, with the highest probability of moisture across the San Juans. Sunday will be a few degrees cooler, highs ranging from the upper 60s in the mountains to the low 90s in the high deserts. 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
4: Good morning, I'm Steve Inskeep. If you combined two movies, The Devil Wears Prada and Jurassic Park, you would get this item. Scientists took traces of a T-Rex and used it to create T-Rex skin, which they turned into a handbag, like an alligator bag, except it's dinosaur. They auctioned it in Paris, but it failed to sell. Apparently, scientists were so preoccupied with whether or not they could, they didn't stop to think if they should. It's Morning Edition.
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0: It's Morning Edition from NPR News. I'm Leila Fadel.
4: And I'm Steve Inskeep. A valued member of our staff is from Scotland, and he loves soccer. I'm not saying that is why we're covering this next story, but we are covering this next story. Scotland is in the World Cup for the first time in almost 30 years. Tomorrow night, they play their opening match against Haiti. A tartan army of fans, many wearing Scottish plaid, will be in the stands. NPR's Lauren Freya reports from Glasgow.
6: When you think of the giants of soccer, you might think of Brazil or even England. But the way the game is played everywhere today, passing the ball frequently, actually developed in the late 19th century here. In Glasgow, says Andy Kerr, guide at the Scottish Football Museum.
7: And the style was very different. England almost played rugby with their feet. Strong shoulder charges, big tackles. But the Scots players played what we call the short passing game, which has gone on to take the world by storm.
6: Scotland has the world's oldest national football trophy. It was Scottish migrants who first exported the game to powerhouses like Brazil and Argentina. Scotland gave the world Alex Ferguson, soccer's most decorated team manager. But he moved south for glory with Manchester United in the land of Scotland's arch rivals, England.
7: The English Premier League is the most famous and the most moneyed league in all of the world. So in Scotland, sometimes it does feel a bit like being a poor relation who's on the outside.
6: Scotland has never made it past the group stage of any tournament. Fans call it glorious failure. When they made it into this World Cup, their first since 1998, a billboard went up in Glasgow with two words, "We're in."
8: is incredibly significant, not just in terms of sport, but culturally.
6: Pat Nevin played for the Scottish national team back when there used to be a stereotype of the beer-guzzling tartan army.
8: Scotland fans, some decades ago, were seen as dangerous and maybe with a hint of violence behind them and not well-behaved and mostly drunk.
6: But in the 1970s and 80s, as violent fan hooliganism took hold in England, Nevin says Scotland fans differentiated themselves. And even if we don't win, we will win. By admitting, even singing, that they probably won't win, so why not just party with everyone? No Scotland, no party. No Scotland, no party is their fan anthem.
9: No Scotland, no party.
6: And one of those who'll be singing it in the stands at Scotland's opener near Boston this weekend is Moira Brown, who will be 94 this year.
9: My first home international was 1946.
6: Since then, she's traveled the world, from Japan to Peru to Morocco, following Scotland's national team. World Cup tickets are the one thing she spends money on. And this is her fourth in person. She's hoping it lives up to the best one she ever saw more than a half century ago.
9: The best real-life final I have ever seen live. 74, Germany and Holland.
6: West Germany won that one. Brown says it's her dream to see Scotland win this one.
9: I go always in hope, but often not expectation. Strange things can happen.
6: No matter what, there's always the next World Cup when she'll be 97. Lauren Freyer, NPR News, Glasgow.
4: 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Lederman. I'm Steve Inskeep.
0: And I'm Leila Fadi.
3: Good morning. The time is 8:49. 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The Four Corners Poetry Festival takes place at the Durango Public Library. 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The Native Lens Symposium returns Saturday and Sunday with an event focused on career development and sustainability in the film industry within Colorado and the Four Corners region. The symposium welcomes film professionals and emerging media makers alike from throughout Indian Country to attend industry-driven sessions, film screenings, networking opportunities, and hands-on workshops. Meals are provided and there is no cost to attend. NativeLens.org has registration and details. The Animas Museum presents a look at La Plata County 150 years ago, Part 2. That's at 1 p.m. on Saturday. This event will also be available on Zoom. 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The Dancing Spirits Center for the Arts Fill Your Plate fundraiser takes place from 5 to 7 on Saturday at the Foxfire Farms Winery in Ignacio. The evening will include live music from the Bowmaneers, dinner, and more. DSCAC.org has more information. And the San Juan Mountains Association is hosting a night sky session at the Durango Nature Center. That's coming up Saturday from 9 to 10:30. 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
0: 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I'm Leila Faldin.
10: I'm Michelle Martin.
4: And I'm Steve Inskeep. The Minnesota man charged with killing a state lawmaker and her husband in attacks targeting Democrats has admitted to the crimes. He is expected to face life in prison without the possibility of release. Here's Matt Sepik of Minnesota Public Radio.
11: Even in an era of extreme political violence, Minnesota U.S. Attorney Dan Rosen said Vance Belter's attacks on lawmakers a year ago Sunday are hard to fathom.
12: With regard to what it is that controls the criminal mind and what drives a criminal to want to commit this sort of brutal murder and to do it as coldly as it was done, I wonder if any of us who live law-abiding lives will ever really be able to understand that sort of motivation.
11: In response to questions from his attorney in court on Thursday, the 58-year-old Belter admitted that he planned the rampage for months and drew up a handwritten hit list. He disguised himself as a police officer, put flashing lights on his SUV, and donned a silicone mask before pounding on the door of Democratic State Senator John Hoffman. When Hoffman answered, Belter opened fire on the lawmaker and his wife Yvette. Both survived multiple gunshot wounds. Their daughter Hope was there but was not hit. Belter then stopped near the homes of two other Democratic lawmakers but didn't encounter them. 90 minutes after shooting the Hoffmans, Belter went to the home of Representative Melissa Hortman. He shot Hortman's husband, Mark, in the doorway, rushed inside, and shot the former House Speaker at point-blank range just as real police officers arrived. Belter ran out the back and evaded law enforcement for 43 hours before he was captured near his home outside Minneapolis. A grand jury indicted Belter for stalking, murder, and gun crimes and gave federal prosecutors the go-ahead to determine if the death penalty would be appropriate. U.S. Attorney Rosen says the Justice Department took it off the table in exchange for Belter's guilty plea.
12: The direction that we had was that we will not seek the death penalty provided Mr. Belter enters into the plea agreement that you all saw him enter into today.
11: In a statement, the Hoffman family says there can't be true justice unless Americans treat people with respect, stop dehumanizing each other, and, quote, stop dividing our country with hate and rhetoric. For NPR News, I'm Matt Sepik in Minneapolis.
10: Carmelo Anthony and Austin Metcalf were both 17, both track athletes, both strong students, when they had a confrontation at a track meet. At some point, Metcalf pushed Anthony, and Anthony stabbed Metcalf, killing him. After deliberating for just a few hours, a jury convicted Anthony of murder, and this week the judge sentenced him to 35 years in prison. To the prosecution, this was a straightforward case of unjustified violence, but many in the Frisco community do not see it that way. It has convulsed this rapidly growing and diverse suburb of Dallas, Texas, and become a national story. To ask why, we've called the Reverend Billy Eccles Richter, who is involved in an interfaith alliance there. He leads services at Grace Avenue United Methodist Church in Frisco. Reverend Billy, thanks so much for joining us.
13: Thank you for having me.
10: Well, first stating the obvious, Anthony, the accused, is black, and Metcalf, who was killed, is white. But how quickly did that fact become the dominant issue?
13: I don't really think it became the fact until after the tragedy occurred. This was not a white student seeking out a black student to attack them. This was not a black student seeking out a white student to retaliate or to push back. This was a track meet. These were two students from rival schools. Each school sets up their tent and says, "This is our territory for our school." And apparently Carmelo Anthony came into the other school's tent, and that's when the dispute occurred.
10: Very soon after the killing, these right-wing provocateurs, led by a January 6th insurrectionist who was pardoned by the president, started leading these racist protests. He called for Carmelo Anthony to be lynched. How much has that contributed to the atmosphere there, or was that already there?
13: I think when somebody like that comes in, what they are able to do is to reach down to a small minority of people who have been sort of lurking in the shadows, waiting for someone to come along and to promote something that is bigoted. And one of the things that was very clear after this happened, the father of Austin Metcalf, when Jake Lang showed up here, said very clearly, we don't want you here, and you are not helping the situation by what you are espousing.
10: It's my understanding that Carmelo Anthony acknowledges that he had a knife. He acknowledges that he stabbed Austin Metcalf. His argument was that it was self-defense. It's my understanding that the reason some in the community are decrying this prosecution as racist, they say that a white student who felt similarly threatened by black students would have been treated more sympathetically by the authorities. Is that the basis of it?
13: I don't believe that to be the case. Some of the students that they presented as witnesses were African-American who testified to the fact that Carmelo Anthony chose to reach into his backpack and pull out the knife. I want to just say, too, I think one of the things here is to talk about the difference between responsibility and blame. Mm. We want to assign blame. What I've discovered in my life is that when we do that, it takes any responsibility away from us. I think in this case, we have to all claim responsibility.
10: And why do you say that?
13: I say that because of the way we've taught children in our community that you should have a certain pride in your school. And I'm not saying that's necessarily a bad thing, but when that turns into this is our territory, we're going to defend our ground, that becomes problematic. And we have to all look at ourselves and say, how do we all accept some responsibility as opposed to immediately jumping in and saying, oh, well, I know who's to blame.
10: How do you think people go forward from here?
13: Well, I think we've got to get back to a concept of neighborliness. And part of what that means is being able to learn from one another, to sit down together, to break bread together, to be hospitable with one another. We're all here and have been given the opportunity to share in something very, very special. Why are we trying to destroy that? And I think, again, part of it just simply is there are people that are afraid that they are losing their sense of their own territory.
10: That's Billy Eccles Richter. He's lead pastor at Grace Avenue United Methodist Church in Frisco, Texas. Pastor Eccles Richter, thanks so much for talking to me.
13: Thanks, Michelle. It's been a pleasure.

0: This is Morning Edition from NPR News. I'm Michelle Martin.
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3: 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Bringing you 50 years of music, news, culture, community connection, and more. We are coming up on 9 o'clock, and next on KSUT, before we get to the Friday morning music blend, it's this morning's Climate Connections. 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
4: I'm Dr. Anthony Lizerwitz, and this is Climate Connections. From 2021 to 2024, clean energy manufacturing in the U.S. boomed. Companies announced more than $200 billion in investment in producing EVs, batteries, solar panel parts, and more, along with the creation of more than 200,000 jobs. But last year, the industry took a downturn. Matthew Vining is with Atlas Public Policy. According to a report by his group and the Environmental Defense Fund, companies canceled projects that represented almost $30 billion in investment and 40,000 jobs.
5: And the spike in cancellations or retractions led to pretty stagnated net growth from what we saw as a high watermark in 2024.
4: According to the report, Trump administration policy changes and funding cuts were a major cause.
5: Cuts in federal tax credits for clean vehicles, restrictions placed on wind and solar projects at the federal level, as well as lowering vehicle emission standards, just ended up introducing a lot of uncertainty for manufacturers.
4: Some investment in clean energy continues, but more cancellations have come this year, and the sector is growing far more slowly than it was. So Vining says communities are grappling with the loss of expected jobs and revenue. Climate Connections is produced by the Yale Center for Environmental Communication. To learn more about climate change, visit climateconnections.org.
3: Just about 2 minutes after 9 o'clock on this Friday. It's June 12th. I'm Jim Belcher. I'll be your host for the next 3 hours for this Friday morning music blend. And just a quick note, it is Friday, of course. We have our Friday feature artist segment every week. And coming up this morning, right around 11:08, our feature artists are the infamous String Dusters. We'll be playing some music off their latest release called 2020. And as we always do, we'll come up with the trivia question, pose that to you, and give you a chance to call the station with your guess if you're the first one with the correct answer to that trivia question. Again, as always, we will send you a gift card that you can redeem at Steamworks, El Moro, or Home Slice Pizza. So that is coming up a bit later on today, and at the bottom of the 9 o'clock hour, we'll bring you the KSUT Entertainment Calendar. A lot of live music coming your way over the next few days. And then we'll follow that with Bird Note. But right now, it is time for some music for your Friday morning. We're going to start things off with Charlie Hunter and the song called Latin for Travelers.

Narivindanog Narahigamar Nahin Svilevagin Irin Spear Islakamar Le Croton Islevenus and Dale Evenus Togwing

Music from Afrokelt Sound System there. That's from their 2024 release, OVA, and a song called AM. We also heard from Marissa, and that was from a Putumayo collection. And the song we heard was Saudade Fez Samba. And we started things off with the hybrid guitar slash bassist Charlie Hunter and his song Latin for Travelers. That's from the release Everybody Has a Plan Until They Get Punched in the Mouth. You are tuned in to the Friday Morning Blend here on KSUT Public Radio. We're going to continue with a new one from a band out of L.A. They're called the Linda Lindas. Two of them are sisters, Lucia and Mila de la Garza, and the rest of the group comprises Bella Salazar and Eloise Wong. Their new song is called Burning Out.

where the price for our minds shall squeeze them tight like a fist. And the world shall have eyes

0: That was a Metropolitan Jazz Octet with Paul Marinaro on lead vocals, covering a relatively deep track that originally was on David Bowie's album back in 2003, the album Heathen, song Slow Burn. And in that set, we also heard from Elton John with Burn Down the Mission, and Linda Lindes gave us Burning Out. It's 9:33 up next on KSUT. We're going to do Bird Note first, and then we'll bring you the entertainment calendar. 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And this evening, featuring funk, hip-hop, and soul from Eldergrown. 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
1: This is Bird Note. The Juan Fernandez Islands off the coast of Chile are home to many unique birds. Perhaps the most vibrant is a critically endangered hummingbird called the Juan Fernandez Firecrown. The firecrown's lustrous feathers almost glow in the sunlight. The male's bodies are a fiery orange, and their crowns gleam in shades of cinnamon to golden yellow. Females wear cooler tones, with green backs, white bellies, and their own gorgeous crowns of shimmering blues and purples. Measuring more than 4 inches long from beak to tail, the Juan Fernandez firecrown is hefty for a hummingbird. To conserve energy while feeding, the birds often hang upside down on flowers, rather than hovering in place. But when courting an eligible female, the males still give it their all with an impressive flight display. Unfortunately, habitat loss and the spread of invasive species in the Juan Fernandez Islands threaten to extinguish the firecrown's brilliance. These hummingbirds are only found on Robinson Crusoe Island, where no more than a few thousand remain. Today, conservationists with Oikonos ecosystem knowledge are working to restore the island's native forests and to ensure a bright future for the Juan Fernandez firecrown. For Bird Note, I'm Ariana.

The KSUT Entertainment Calendar is next with support from the Durango Area Association of Realtors, advocating for homeownership and private property rights in La Plata and San Juan County, Colorado, while preserving and protecting economic vitality in the region. More information on their advocacy efforts and local area housing statistics are at DurangoRealtor.com. Everyone is invited to help KSUT in our continuing celebration of our 50th anniversary, and today the Lady Liberty beer release will take place at Ska Brewing. That's from 5 to 7. High Altitude Blues returns to Uncle's in Pagosa Springs at 5. Also at 5, it's Soul Fire at Motel Soco. Allison Dance Jazz performs at the Kennebec Cafe from 5:30 to 7:30. The Friday nights at Foxfire Farm series continues at 6 with Bo De Pena. Ben Gibson plays a solo show at the Diamond Bell Saloon at 6. Folkadelic is at the Union Social House from 6 to 9. Dustin Burley is at the Office Spiritorium at 6. The Silverton Summer Sounds series kicks off at 6 with Elder Grown. Badly Bent perform at the Aztec Museum from 7 to 9. The Columbine Trio are at the 11th Street Station from 7 until 10. On Saturday, Jack Ellis plays from 9 until noon at Two Chicks in a Hippie restaurant in Pagosa Springs. The Durango Public Library is hosting a folk jam at 1 p.m. The Assortment Trio takes the stage at Sirius Texas Barbecue South from 5 to 8. State 38 returns to Mancus Brewery at 5. Horizon appears at Motel Soco from 5 to 8. Matt Lewis plays the Diamond Bell Saloon at 5:30. Black Velvet appear at Lola's Place from 6 to 8. Ellie Cartwright plays Fence Line Cidery at 6. Cricket is at the Union Social House from 6 to 9. Matt Rupnow is at the Office at 6. The Ben Gibson Band will be performing at the 11th Street Station Saturday from 6 to 9. And the Lindell's Band appear at the Dolores River Brewery that Saturday at 7 p.m. Coming up on Sunday, Durango Beer and Ice Company continues their weekly Celtic music session. That's from 12:30 until 3. Yves Girard hosts an open mic at Mancus Brewing starting at 2. The Alex Dunn Trio play Motel Soco at 3. The second Sunday series with Ska kicks off at the Hillcrest Golf Club. That's from 4 until 7 on Sunday, featuring music from High Altitude Blues. Reader and Spencer play Wines of the San Juan from 4 to 7. The 11th Street Station is hosting a funk and jazz jam from 5 to 7. The Blue Moon Ramblers appear at the Diamond Bell at 6, and the Office Spiritorium is hosting live music from Ben Gibson, also at 6 on Sunday.

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1: On the next Fresh Air, an interview with Marjane Satrapi, the Iranian-French author of the graphic novel Persepolis, about growing up in Iran during and after the Islamic Revolution. She died last week. Also, actor Andrew Scott, the hot priest in Fleabag, Moriarty in the series Sherlock, and co-star of the new film Pressure. 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
0: And as always, you can join KSUT for our broadcast of Fresh Air. That's today and every weekday at 6 p.m. It is 9:39. We do have 5 minutes of NPR headline news coming your way at the top of the hour. And that'll be followed by a look at the weather forecast and then more music. But right now, first of several birthday recognitions. Original bassist of the Pretenders, Pete Farndon, was born on this date in 1952. And here's a song that I'm sure everyone will recognize that Pete played on.

Music from soulful blues man Tad Robinson there. A song called Pockets Full of Nothing. We also heard from Yonder Mountain in that set, as well as Wood Brothers. And let's see, we do have another birthday recognition here. And that would be one half of the group They Might Be Giants. Both of them share the same first name, John, but it's not John Flansburgh. It's John Linnell, who was born on this date in 1959. We're going to go to one of my favorite They Might Be Giants tunes, Stone Cold Coup d'Etat.

0: 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Up next, we've got 5 minutes of NPR headline news. We'll follow that with a look at the KSUT weather forecast and back to the music for your Friday morning.
1: Live from NPR News in Washington, I'm Windsor Johnston. President Trump is pushing back against reports about a possible deal with Iran. In a post on social media, Trump said details reported by Tehran do not match what he says was agreed to in writing. Aaron David Miller is with the Carnegie Endowment for International Peace. He says the rapidly shifting messages from the president are raising questions about whether an agreement is within reach.
2: We've been here before. There's a bit of wash, rinse, and repeat here. I think by CNN's count, this is the 39th time the president, including yesterday, 39th time the president has basically put out a statement indicating we're on the cusp of an actual deal. I think it's reasonable to assume, and it is an assumption, that we are closer than ever, but ever actually has been extremely difficult to define when you're talking about Donald Trump and U.S.-Iranian negotiations.
1: The back and forth comes as negotiators continue working toward an agreement aimed at reducing tensions and restoring shipping through the Strait of Hormuz. An Israeli airstrike in Lebanon has damaged a UNESCO-listed World Heritage Site in the southern city of Tyre. NPR's Jana Raff reports from Beirut.
3: The ancient port of Tyre is an important Roman site, conquered by Alexander the Great and key to a powerful maritime empire. On Sunday, an Israeli airstrike cracked some of the 2,000-year-old walls, damaged columns, and shifted ancient capitals in what is known as the Egyptian port. An antiquities official, Nader Saklawi, tells NPR. He says some of the damage was caused when metal parts of a generator went flying following a strike that destroyed a century-old heritage house. Israel says it is launching attacks on Hezbollah in Tyre on Lebanon's southern coast. It did not say what it was targeting in that strike Sunday. Jane Araf, NPR News, Beirut.
1: The Men's World Soccer Tournament is underway. It kicked off yesterday in Mexico City, where Mexico beat South Africa in the first group stage match. Steve Futterman reports from a watch party in Los Angeles.
4: It was a festive gathering. The fans, most dressed in the Mexican team colors of green, white, and red, cheered wildly when Mexico jumped in front 1-0. El Tri, as the Mexican team is called, ended up beating South Africa 2-0. One of those attending was Victor Torres. His parents were both born in Mexico.
5: Very happy, very happy. We're excited to be here, excited for the opening of the World Cup, and hopefully Mexico keeps going up.
4: Around 3.5 million people of Mexican descent live in Los Angeles County, and it's possible the Mexican team could play a match in L.A. as the World Cup progresses. For NPR News, I'm Steve Futterman in Los Angeles.
1: On Wall Street, the Dow was up 203 points, the Nasdaq down 78. This is NPR News in Washington. A federal judge has temporarily blocked the Justice Department's nearly $1.8 billion anti-weaponization fund, despite public assurances from administration officials that the program is not moving forward. The judges ordered the government to provide sworn statements within a week from the acting attorney general and the Treasury Secretary, confirming the fund will not proceed. The Food and Drug Administration is taking a step to respond to the current outbreak of the New World screwworm. The FDA has authorized the use of a generic flea medicine to treat screwworm cases in cats and dogs. NPR's Sydney Lufkin reports.
6: New World screwworms are flies that lay eggs in living mammals, usually cattle. If left untreated, screwworm maggots can cause secondary infections and other deadly damage. A U.S. screwworm outbreak began earlier this month with an infected calf in Texas. There are now 6 cases total, according to the Department of Agriculture. The USDA also confirmed the parasite in a dog in New Mexico on Monday. The FDA has authorized generic nitinpyrim tablets for emergency use in dogs, puppies, cats, and kittens. The tablets are available over the counter, but veterinarians may still need to physically remove remaining screwworm larvae. Although screwworms mostly affect livestock, in rare cases they can infest humans and pets. Sydney Lupkin, NPR News.
1: SpaceX began trading at $150 a share. That's around 11% over the $135 the company had named as its list price. It's now officially the largest IPO in history. This is NPR.
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8: Robert Coles was a child psychiatrist who worked with black school children desegregating the South. 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
9: And I said, "You did a really good thing. You've had an amazing life." And he said, "You think so?" And I said, "You did a really good thing."
8: Ruby Bridges remembers Robert Coles on All Things Considered from NPR News.
0: You can hear that feature and all the day's news from around the nation and the world right here on KSUT. That starts this afternoon at 4. Right now, we're coming up on 10:07, and it is time for a look at our weather forecast. Well, another day, another red flag warning across southwest Colorado, going into effect at 1 p.m. and persisting until 9 p.m. Winds are expected to increase through the day, gusting up to 30 miles per hour this afternoon and into the evening. Today's highs will hit the low 70s in Silverton, upper 80s in Pagosa Springs. Most other communities will top out in the low to mid 90s, all under sunny skies. Tonight we'll see some clouds enter the region and lows ranging from the mid 40s in Silverton to the low 60s in Farmington. Tomorrow mostly sunny with little to no change in temperature ranges, but winds should not be as much of a factor. Saturday night is expected to turn mostly cloudy in advance of some unsettled weather on Sunday. Keep your fingers crossed. It may bring a chance of scattered showers and thunderstorms for southwest Colorado. The highest probability of moisture across the San Juans. And it doesn't look like northwest New Mexico has any moisture in the forecast. Sunday, though, will be several degrees cooler across the region. Highs ranging from the upper 60s in the mountains to about 90 degrees in Farmington and surrounding communities. The extended forecast, though, is calling for next week back to sunny and dry conditions, highs rebounding into the low to mid-90s for most of us, while the mountains edge into the mid-70s. It is 10:08, and don't forget, coming up an hour from now, we've got our Friday Feature Artist segment. Today's feature artists are the infamous String Dusters. We'll be playing some tracks off their latest album called 2020 and doing our trivia question and contest as well. And at the bottom of this hour, it's the engines of our ingenuity. But right now, we've got a new song which seems pretty appropriate. It's by an Austrian artist named Sophie Royer. The name of the song is Sesquicentennial. Of course, Colorado is celebrating its 150th anniversary of statehood, the Sesquicentennial, this year, and lots of other celebrations happening around the nation, of course. The 250th birthday of the United States, the semi-quincentennial, and KSUT continues to celebrate our 50th anniversary throughout the summer, and we invite you to join us today at 5 o'clock at Ska Brewing. We'll be tapping the Ska KSUT branded new lager. It's called Lady Liberty. And again, those kegs will be tapped at 5 o'clock today. And there'll be souvenir pint glasses and t-shirts for sale. And they'll have Lady Liberty lager in six packs and pints in the tasting room as well. So we hope to raise a pint with everybody in celebration of 50 years of broadcasting across the Four Corners. Right now, Here is Sophie Royer with her song Sesquicentennial.

0: Tommy Boland bringing us down to the bottom of the 10 o'clock hour from his album Teaser with a song called Dreamer. 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
2: Today, a zoology book. The University of Houston's College of Engineering presents this series about the machines that make our civilization run and the people whose ingenuity created them. 1607 was the year Shakespeare finished Macbeth. Galileo showed that the path of a projectile is parabolic, and a committee of 54 translators was halfway through the task of writing the King James Bible. The alchemical convolutions of the old world were giving way to new clarity and objectivity. 1607 was also the year that a cleric named Edward Topsell published a remarkable 1,100-page treatise on zoology. In it, he shows us a world that had not quite been overturned by the new scientific method. Topsell's title begins, "The history of four-footed beasts and serpents, describing at large their true and lively figure, their several names, conditions, kinds, virtues, and it keeps on going. Here is all you'd ever dare to know about any beast. The illustrations are marvelous, and I'll let the text speak for itself." Quoting a Roman authority, Topsell says that dogs have reason and use logic in their hunting, but he's compelled to add that it is in the nature of a dog when he maketh water to hold up his leg. We're told that apes are terrified of snails and horses love music. He says that elephants worship the sun and the moon with their own rituals, and that the blood of an elephant and the ashes of a weasel cure leprosy, and touching an elephant's trunk cures headaches. Hippopotamus is the Greek word for what Topsell calls the seahorse. He says it is a most ugly and filthy beast, but he lists it as a kind of horse. His picture shows one eating a crocodile. He says the procreation of mice is not only by copulation, but also nature worketh wonderfully in engendering them by earth. That's the old idea that life generates spontaneously in any kind of filth. Some people still thought that 150 years ago. He says that a cat is much delighted to play with her own image in a glass. Among his animals, you meet gorgons, sphinxes, and lamias. He pictures them as mixtures of real animals with the stuff of myths. He's quite unambiguous in telling us about the winged dragon and the unicorn. He faces doubters, saying that, "Lest it should seem incredible, as the foolish world is apt to believe no more than they see, I have added the testimonies of sundry learned men." All around Edward Topsell, today's rules of scientific evidence were taking shape. Topsell, too, was concerned with validation. He says at the outset, "I would not have the reader imagine that I have related all that is ever said of these beasts, but only that which is said by many." On that basis, he accepted that the horn of the unicorn doth wonderfully help against poison, simply because several people had told him it did. You and I want better assurance than that meager consensus, but give Topsell his due. His monumental work was actually an early glimmer of modern science. For all its imperfection, it represents a vast collection of would-be observational data, and it even includes a rudimentary rule for sifting truth from supposition. I'm John Leanhart at the University of Houston, where we're interested in the way inventive minds work.
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3: 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Rostam's new album is full of sounds you'd hear on an Americana album, like twangy guitars. But he's also folded in Middle Eastern instruments, like the saz. Rostam talks about fusing those cultures on American Stories. 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
0: And the World Cafe is just part of KSUT's Friday evening lineup. It starts right after Fresh Air with Kenny B's Kuni Nashua. That's an ethnotronic transfusion. Mark Dugan takes over at 8 with Box of Visions. A lot of great eclectic stuff on his show. And then it's Iris Berkeley hosting Modern Jet Set. And that's a mix of new releases and vintage vibes. World Cafe, you just heard about the 10 o'clock hour. And then from 11 to midnight, the World Cafe will be playing some new songs from Casey Musgraves, the Womack Sisters, Bridget Calls Me Baby, West Side Cowboy, and more. It is time for some more music with support provided by the Mancos Creative District's 7th Annual Borough Fest, taking place next Saturday, June 20th, from 10 to 4 in Boyle Park, including a Borough birthday bash celebrating Colorado's 150th anniversary, along with artist demonstrations, a Borough obstacle course, kids' activities, food trucks, a beverage pasture, and more. Details are at boroughfest.com. Here's the latest from Fantastic Cat, a song called Don't Let Go.

That was new music from a guy that made a splash back on America's Got Talent when he was 14 years old. His name is Dylan Zangwill, and that is a new single from Dylan called World on Fire. We also heard new music from Geary and John and Fantastic Cat in that set of the Friday Morning Blend here on KSUT. Just a reminder, coming up at the top of the hour, 5 minutes of BBC World News headlines. Follow that with a look at the KSUT weather forecast, then get into our Friday feature artist segment. And today's feature artists are Infamous String Dusters. We'll be playing some tracks off their latest album, 2020. But right now, continuing with a new version of an old song, originally done by The Doors, and this one is freshened up by Elin Jewell and her band. It's called Soul Kitchen.

0: 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Four Corners Public Radio, online at ksut.org. Right now we're listening to the latest from Rick Vito, a song called Vegas Jump. And when we get to 1 minute after the top of the hour, we'll join the BBC for 5 minutes of headline news. Follow that up with a look at the KSUT weather forecast. There might be a slight chance of a change in the weather coming up a little bit later on in the weekend, so stay tuned for that forecast. And then after the weather, we will get into our Friday feature artist segment. This week's feature artist, Infamous String Dusters, will be playing some tracks off their latest 2020. Stay tuned.
1: BBC News with Sue Montgomery. Shares in Elon Musk's company SpaceX have gained around 20% on their debut on New York's Nasdaq stock market. The blockbuster launch of the rocket and AI firm cements SpaceX as one of the largest companies in the US and instantly makes Elon Musk the world's first trillionaire. The listing is making around 4,000 current and former employees of SpaceX new millionaires. Michelle Fleury is at the Nasdaq Stock Exchange in New York.
2: This stock market debut breaking records in other ways, more than double the size of the last biggest one, which was Saudi Arabia's Aramco oil company. So it is a big day, one that is being closely watched also by the AI industry as they consider their prospects and their possibility of going to market later on. I am, of course, talking about OpenAI and Anthropic, who are eyeing a stock market debut later this year.
1: The Prime Minister of Pakistan has said the US and Iran have agreed to the final text of a deal to end the war. Shahbaz Sharif, a key mediator, said peace had never been as close and Pakistan was working with both sides on the next steps. It caps a day of high-stakes briefing over a potential agreement, which started with Donald Trump saying one was going to be signed imminently. One of the world's most influential artists, David Hockney, has died at the age of 88. Born in northern England, he emerged as a key figure in the pop art movement, known for his bold figurative work, economy of line and exploration of light and space. Here he is talking to the BBC about his life in 2022.
3: I'm usually drawing or painting, yeah. I mean, it's all I want to do now. I mean, I'm 85, how much longer do I have? I'm a smoker, but I might have 5 years, I don't know. I've had a very, very good life. I mean, I say I live in the now.
1: Air accident investigators looking into the cause of the Air India plane disaster exactly 1 year ago have released an update, but with few details. 260 people were killed in the crash, either on Flight 171 bound for London or on the ground in Ahmedabad. India's Aircraft Accident Investigation Bureau said a final report would be released once all its work had been completed. Stricter immigration and asylum rules have come into force in the European Union. The European Commission said the comprehensive system was fair and firm and would deliver more secure borders. However, a dozen countries still don't have the necessary infrastructure in place. BBC News. Lawyers say a deportation flight has left the United States bound for the Central African Republic, carrying nationals from Iran, Georgia, Afghanistan and Turkey. The flight is happening despite the US State Department instructing its own citizens never to visit the CAR and warning of regular kidnappings and killings there by armed groups. The Scottish First Minister, John Swinney, has said he's deeply disturbed by reports that he's been named as the target of an online smear campaign because of public comments supporting Palestinians. It follows warnings this week by French government security agency that an Israeli cyber firm, Black Corps, interfered in local elections in France, Scotland and New York City. The Chinese government has accused foreign spies of attaching sensors to turtles and fish to monitor the country's waters. The Ministry of State Security said large marine animals were being used to help create underwater maps, which could identify weak points in China's coastal defences. Here's Joanna Keane.
4: In a social media post, the ministry warns of a potentially serious threat to China's national security. Spy turtles and spy fish have apparently been found swimming in a specific area, collecting sensitive data which is transmitted overseas via satellite. It says devices powered by the waves and solar energy are also being used. China doesn't spell out which international spy agencies are involved, but it has made claims in the past about espionage attempts in its waters, including lighthouses hidden on the ocean floor to guide foreign submarines.
1: World Cup co-host Canada are preparing to kick off their tournament with a match against Bosnia-Herzegovina. Toronto will host the competition's third game, preceded by a ceremony featuring Michael Bublé and other Canadian musicians. BBC News.
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5: I'm Peter O'Dowd. 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
0: That next Here and Now comes your way right here on KSUT at noon. 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They're open Wednesday through Sunday from 5 to 10, and more information is at skyutecasino.com. 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Eileen is a renowned violinist. She'll be joined by an all-star acoustic ensemble. Tickets are at musicinthemountains.com. We do have another red flag warning scheduled across southwest Colorado today that will go into effect at 1 p.m. and will expire at 9 p.m. Winds are expected to increase this afternoon, gusting up to 30 miles per hour, and then continue on into the evening. Highs today will hit the low 70s in Silverton, upper 80s in Pagosa Springs, while most other communities will top out in the low to mid 90s. Under a mix of sun and clouds and emphasis on the sun. And it looks like tonight more clouds will enter the region and lows will range from the mid 40s in Silverton to the low 60s in Farmington. Tomorrow mostly sunny skies and really no change in temperature ranges. Winds should not be as much of a factor tomorrow, hopefully. Saturday night will turn mostly cloudy in advance of some unsettled weather on Sunday. That may bring a chance of scattered showers and thunderstorms across southwest Colorado. The highest probability will be across the San Juans. Sunday will be several degrees cooler, with highs ranging from the upper 60s in the mountains to around 90 degrees across the high deserts. The extended forecast, though, is calling for a quick rebound into sunny and dry conditions through next week. Highs in the low to mid 90s for most of the KSUT listening area, while the mountains edge into the mid 70s. And right now it is 11:09, time for our Friday feature artist segment. This week's feature artists are the infamous String Dusters. Of course, they've been longtime friends of KSUT and KSUT core artists. They've been in the KSUT studios on a number of occasions over the years, and they are definitely Colorado-centric, bluegrass band. They're going to be in Telluride at the Bluegrass Festival on the 18th, and they're going to be doing a Nightgrass late night set at the Palm Theater in Telluride on the 20th. Then they'll be heading out to mainly sort of back east in Midwest until they head back to our neck of the woods for the Rhythms on the Rio Music Festival. That's July 30th through August 2nd in Del Norte. Should be a great festival there. And they also have a couple dates on the Front Range in early August as well. So we're going to hear a couple tracks off the latest from Infamous String Dusters. The album's called 2020. And we're going to start off with Karma's Got Your Number.

Okay, I'm back. I was just letting the other staff know the, well, I let them guess the trivia question, and none of them got it. So it's going to be a high bar today. But it is time for our Friday feature artist trivia question and contest here. If you just tuned in, this week's feature artists are the infamous String Dusters and their recent release called 2020. After I read the trivia question, I'll play one more song by the Dusters. First person to call the station with the correct answer before that song ends, we will send you a gift card redeemable at your choice of Home Slice, El Moro, or Steamworks restaurants. And the number to call, 970-563-0255. And here is the question. The answer to last week's trivia question has performed with the infamous String Dusters on one of their previous releases. What is the name of the song that person played on? So if you remember last week's trivia question, you're halfway there. I'll read that one more time. The answer to last week's trivia question has performed with the infamous String Dusters on one of their previous releases. What is the name of the song that person played on? If you think you have the correct answer, give us a call at 970-563-0255. The first person to call with that answer, as always, you'll get a gift card redeemable at your choice of Steamworks, El Moro, or Home Slice Pizza. And we're going to hear one more from the String Dusters. And this one, let's see, what album is this off of? Their Laws of Gravity album came out in 2017. The song is called Let Me Know, and that's what we want you to do. Let us know your guess.

infamous String Dusters there with a song called Let Me Know. And actually, no one let us know today. No one got the correct answer. No one even tried, actually. I don't think we got one call today. Maybe it was a bit too esoteric, but, you know, you guys are pretty on it. And it's very rare that I get a win and throw some smoke. So let's recap the question and provide the answer to you all.

And yeah, she is quite the player. So at any rate, the answer to the song that we were requesting was Hazosphere. That was one where Jennifer played trumpet. It's an instrumental tune, and that came off the String Dusters 2016 release, Ladies and Gentlemen. And thanks, as always, to our sponsor, Peak Brewing. Couldn't do it without them, and please tune in to KSUT next Friday morning at 11:08 for our next feature artist segment and trivia contest. And that would be the new one from Tedeschi Trucks Band, the album called Future Soul. It's 11:25. We've got time for a song before we get to the bottom of the hour and the KSUT community calendar. So let's see if I can pull one up from Future Soul right now to get us to the bottom of that 11 o'clock hour. Yeah, here's one we haven't heard yet from Future Soul. It's called Hero.

That was music from Next Friday's feature artist, Tedeschi Trucks Band, here on KSUT. So you can hear more from their latest album, Future Soul. Probably be playing that. All the KSUT DJs will be playing a track or two off that as we head through next week. And then we'll play a set of music before we do our trivia question, etc., etc. It is 11:30, and it is time for the KSUT Community Calendar now, with support provided by the Tara Mandala Retreat 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That's at the Pagosa Center for the Arts. The complete schedule is at pagosacenter.org. The Durango Nature Center is hosting a bird walk. That is tomorrow from 8 until noon. More information is at sjma.org. The La Plata Quilters Guild will host a workshop. That's at the First Presbyterian Church in Durango tomorrow from 9:30 to 3:30. The third annual Pagosa Pride event takes place tomorrow from 11 to 4 at Town Park. Events include speeches, vendors, performances, a costume contest, and parade. PagosaUU.org has more information. The Four Corners Poetry Festival is taking place at the Durango Public Library. That's tomorrow from noon until 6. Will include workshops and readings from poets across the Four Corners. The theme is A Place We Call Home. The event is free and the public is welcome. DurangoGov.org/library has details on all the Durango Public Library's special events. The Native Lens Symposium is returning Saturday and Sunday with an event focused on career development and sustainability in the film industry within Colorado and the Four Corners region. The symposium welcomes film professionals and emerging media makers alike from throughout Indian country to attend industry-driven sessions, film screenings, networking opportunities, and hands-on workshops. Meals will be provided. There is no cost to attend. NativeLens.org has registration and details. The Animas Museum presents a look at La Plata County 150 years ago. That's part two that takes place tomorrow afternoon at 1. The event will also be available on Zoom. Details are at animusmuseum.org. The Dancing Spirit Center for the Arts Fill Your Plate fundraiser takes place on Saturday from 5 to 7 at the Foxfire Farms Winery in Ignacio. The evening will include live music from the Bowmaneers, dinner, and more. DSCAC.org has more information. The San Juan Mountains Association is hosting a night sky session at the Durango Nature Center, and that is Saturday from 9 to 10:30 p.m. SJMA.org has more information. And you can find out more on these events and our complete online calendar at ksut.org. 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They offer a seasonal palette of landscaping materials. 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It's just about 11:35, time for this week's Friday Fish Fry. And we're going to be heading back to 2017 for their legendary Baker's Dozen concert series at Madison Square Garden. They featured a different
donut flavor each night, and some of the songs they played definitely referenced the flavor of the donut of the night. And I know for a fact that the early birds at the garden got donuts. I don't know whether everybody did, but since I was one of the early birds, I was able to get a donut each night that I was there. And we are going to go to July 23rd, 2017. It was the Red Velvet Night. And that was an interesting donut. I'm usually not a donut guy, but of course, since it was fish, I choked them on down. At any rate, we're going to hear the song Waves from 7/23/17, their Red Velvet Night.

And that concludes our Friday Fish Fry for this week from their Baker's Dozen Run at Madison Square Garden, July 23rd, 2017. That was Waves. It's 11:46, time for one more set and one more birthday recognition. Maybe one of two. I think we're going to finish up the blend with another birthday recognition. But right now we're going to start this set off. Kenny Wayne Shepherd, born on this date in 1977, and here's his version of an Elton John song.

That was Reverend Sean Amos with Brand New Man. And we've got time for one more song and one more birthday recognition. That would go out to lead singer of Boston, Brad Delp, born in the state in 1951. One of the most pure and yet most powerful voices in rock and roll ever, I think. And we got to go to this song.

0: 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Four Corners Public Radio, online at ksut.org. I'm Jim Belcher. Thanks so much for joining me. Stay tuned for an hour of NPR's Here and Now, then Mr. Ted Holteen will be in at 1 o'clock to bring you through your Friday afternoon. Have a great rest of your day and a great weekend, everyone.
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3: I'm Indira Lakshman on It's Here and Now. Coming up, President Trump faced blowback for picking a loyalist as the nation's acting spy boss. Now he's picked a lawyer with no background in intelligence.
2: Also, a surgeon remembers chaos at the hospital after the Pulse nightclub massacre in Orlando 10 years ago.
4: Law enforcement was concerned that there was a second shooter and that they may have gotten into the hospital as a patient. So we were on lockdown.
3: And a new exhibit on the American flag in art and photography, like that famous picture of Neil Armstrong planting a flag on the moon.
5: Because there's no wind on the moon, they had to put a bar to keep the flag up. So this is a fairly orchestrated image.
3: Coming up here and now.
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6: Live from NPR News in Washington, I'm Windsor Johnston. A judge has denied a request from the Kennedy Center to pause a ruling that orders President Trump's name removed from the building. The court ruled last month that the president's name was illegally added to the performing arts facility. NPR's Elizabeth Blair reports the Kennedy Center board, which is chaired by Trump, challenged the decision late yesterday.
7: The government filed a motion for a stay, which says the Kennedy Center would be, quote, forced to squander time and money only to potentially revert back to the current name after appeal. They also say removing Trump's name will hurt the center's fundraising and will contribute to its financial decline. Now, ever since Trump took over the Kennedy Center, artists have canceled shows and ticket sales have plummeted.
6: It's NPR's Elizabeth Blair reporting the administration has until just before midnight to remove Trump's name. Israeli and Palestinian civil society activists are teaming up in Paris today to push for peace through a two-state solution. NPR's Eleanor Beardsley reports they remain hopeful despite the conflict in the Middle East.
8: French Foreign Minister Jean-Noël Barrot opened the conference, which was also attended by dozens of foreign ministers. John Linden is executive director of the Alliance for Middle East Peace. He says that the more than 150 Palestinian and Israeli activists here remain determined.
9: They're clear-eyed about the challenges, the wave of dehumanization, the support for violence, this kind of tidal wave of extremism we've seen in the societies, and there's a bravery and a determination.
8: Linden says before, these peacemakers might have been afraid to gather together because of threats when they return home.
9: No one has time for that now. This is existential.
8: As one Israeli soldier turned peace activist put it, a conflict you pass on to your children is not a conflict you have won. Eleanor Beardsley, NPR News, Paris.
6: A group that organizes political activities for democratic causes in Ohio has been raided by the FBI. Joe Ingles with the Ohio Public Radio Statehouse News Bureau has more.
10: Ohio Organizing Collaborative board member Prentice Haney says FBI agents have searched premises and in some cases taken laptops and electronic devices as well as interviewed people who work with the organization.
11: There's no reason for over 100 agents to be knocking on the doors of everyday Ohioans, demanding and accusing people of voter fraud as if it was a witch hunt and scaring them with their children, following them in their cars to school and to work. I mean, this was a full-out assault. I mean, we haven't seen anything like this in Selma.
10: Haney says the people who were contacted by the FBI were told it was related to a case of voter fraud. The FBI has been contacted for comment. For NPR News, I'm Joe Ingles in Columbus, Ohio.
6: On Wall Street, the Dow was up 360 points, the Nasdaq up 62. This is NPR News. The opening of a bridge connecting the U.S. and Canada has been postponed. It's a span that connects Detroit with Windsor, Ontario. President Trump wants to block the bridge opening unless his administration gets more trade concessions from the Canadian government. There's new research on workers in the medical field and their ability to prevent the leading cause of maternal mortality worldwide. Ari Daniels reports.
12: Postpartum hemorrhage, or excessive bleeding after childbirth, affects 27 million women each year and kills 43,000. In the delivery room, it can be a race against time, says Adam Duval, professor of maternal health at the University of Oxford.
13: If you intervene early enough, you can then give treatments promptly.
12: To do so, Duval says it's essential to measure the blood loss rather than merely eyeballing it, which allows medical workers to identify and treat these hemorrhages with multiple interventions simultaneously. Altogether, in a trial across four African countries, this approach saw a 60% reduction in severe bleeding. For NPR News, I'm Ari Daniel.
6: Crews in Illinois, Indiana, Ohio, Michigan, and Wisconsin are working to restore power following strong storms that moved through the region yesterday. More than 400,000 homes and businesses are still without power. At least one storm-related death is reported in Iowa. Stocks continue to trade higher on Wall Street at this hour. The Dow up 352 points, the Nasdaq up 55, the S&P 500 up 27 points. 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
0: Good afternoon. The time is 12:06. Time for a quick look at the KSUT weather forecast. A red flag warning will go into effect across southwest Colorado at 1 o'clock, and that will last until 9 p.m. We're looking at an increasingly windy afternoon, gusting up to 30 miles per hour, and highs will hit the low 70s in Silverton, upper 80s in Pagosa. Most other communities will top out in the low to mid-90s, all under sunny skies. Saturday is looking very similar.
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2: I'm Peter O'Dowd in Phoenix. It's Here and Now. A powerful spying tool is set to expire at midnight. Lawmakers left Washington without renewing Section 702 of the Foreign Intelligence Surveillance Act, or FISA. It was a protest against President Trump's controversial pick of Bill Pulte, a loyalist without intelligence experience, to be acting director of national intelligence. But hours after the vote to extend FISA failed, President Trump came up with another name, Jay Clayton, to do the job permanently. Let's bring in Damian Paletta. He's Washington coverage chief for the Wall Street Journal. Damian, thanks for joining us.
16: My pleasure. Thank you.
2: So Bill Pulte didn't have an intelligence background. That angered a lot of Republicans and Democrats in Congress. What about Jay Clayton?
16: Jay Clayton's not really known for having an intelligence background either, but he's known as a really serious person who's had big jobs in both Trump administrations. He was the head of the Securities and Exchange Commission in the first term, and now he's the U.S. Attorney for the Southern District of New York, which is a very high-profile job that does deal with a lot of national security-type cases. So he's a person who's very well-respected by Democrats and Republicans, seen as a very serious person. Obviously, the president likes him a lot. He checks all the boxes. Why President Trump waited until, you know, so late in the process to do this, I think he kind of assumed that Congress would get out of his way and allow him to put Bill Pulte in this job. But when it became clear, especially from Speaker Mike Johnson, that that was not going to happen, Trump finally had to come up with this plan B. The problem is that there's really no way Congress is going to be able to move fast enough to renew that spying law before it expires. And so there'll be a brief kind of interruption there. And the question is, how quickly can the Senate move to confirm Jay Clayton for this new job, this really important intelligence job? And in the interim, that Bill Pulte will probably be there for some, maybe weeks, even a month or more. And what could someone like Bill Pulte do?
2: So let's talk more about Jay Clayton's experience. You mentioned his job as U.S. Attorney for the Southern District of New York. It's a big job. And again, as you mentioned, lots of high profile cases. Walk through some of those that might be relevant to this job as DNI.
16: Well, it's probably the most high-profile U.S. attorney job in the country. And oftentimes, you know, not only do they deal with Wall Street-related, you know, white-collar crimes, but frequently they're dealing with, terror financing and things that involve really sensitive issues at the utmost kind of importance and secrecy. So you're dealing with the types of intelligence and counterintelligence stuff that the FBI would be involved with. This is a really good sign in terms of someone who would understand the way that kind of bad things happen, both the way that foreign actors try to impact the United States and the way the United States, quite frankly, interacts overseas. So if they're looking for someone with that kind of experience and who's taken seriously by Democrats and the law enforcement community, Jay Clayton might have been the perfect pick for him. Also, the job he had at the Securities and Exchange Commission means that he really understands financial markets, the way things move around. That's a really important job, too, when you're looking at an intelligence job where the economy is a big part of President Trump's foreign policy, right, whether it's, things like that.
17: One big reason that lawmakers didn't like Bill Pulte for the job is because he's known for pushing for investigations into the president's perceived political adversaries. Are there any concerns that Clayton would do that or use the intelligence agencies for the president's political purposes?
16: It's a great question. Tulsi Gabbard, when she had the job as the head of intelligence, she did get involved in reviewing the 2020 election outcome, and President Trump wanted her to kind of try to overturn some of the findings from the 2020 election. And so one of the big questions is whether President Trump is going to pressure Jay Clayton to get involved in investigating voter fraud, voter interference, election interference. That doesn't sound like something Jay Clayton has been talking about a lot, but you never know. When the president, turns up the pressure, a lot of people kind of start bending in that direction. And so I think that's what we're going to be watching closely. Bill Pulte certainly was involved and very interested in going after President Trump's enemies. And we're going to watch closely to see if Jay Clayton might do something similar too.
17: Well, he has been talking about it a little. Here he is on CNBC earlier this week. He was asked about an unproven conspiracy theory promoted by the White House about the California election and the slow pace of counting the votes there. Here's what Clayton said about U.S. elections.
18: On the integrity side, we're doing an absolutely terrible job, and the American people are right to question it.
17: So what do you make of that?
16: Well, that's kind of music to the president's ears. And one of the things in California specifically is you have had the president, the vice president, the speaker of the House all raising questions about California and the way votes were counted. But so far, there's been no evidence at all that there was any wrongdoing, any fraud, that the elections were impacted in any way by malicious intent. And so here's the tightrope walk for Jay Clayton. Can he say the things the president wants to hear about voter interference, and still kind of do his job? Or does he start bending the agenda of this agency in the direction of the president's will, even if the facts don't take him there? And so that's what we're going to be watching really closely. We didn't see a lot of that kind of stuff at the SEC. We didn't see a lot of that kind of stuff in his U.S. attorney's job. But there's a lot more opportunity for that as the head of intelligence.
17: Oh, just briefly, the Senate Intelligence Committee has scheduled the confirmation hearing for next Wednesday, coming up pretty soon. Do you expect he'll get confirmed?
16: Yes, I do. And that's maybe the fastest I've ever seen a confirmation hearing. That just shows you that they want him in this job and not Bill Pulte any longer than possible. So, yes, I expect he'll get confirmed, not just because of his qualifications, but because Democrats do not want Bill Pulte to be in that job 1 minute longer than he has to be.
17: Damian Poletta, Washington coverage chief for The Wall Street Journal. Thanks.
16: My pleasure. Thank you.
15: And it's day two of the World Cup, and after co-host Mexico's victory against South Africa yesterday, the teams from the other two host countries, the U.S. and Canada, have their chance to shine. Canada takes on Bosnia and Herzegovina this afternoon in Toronto, and tonight, Team USA faces off against Paraguay in Los Angeles. Reporter Steve Futterman is in L.A., where all the action is happening. Steve, welcome back.
19: Great to be with you, Indira.
15: So lucky you to be in L.A. in the heart of it all.
19: Yes.
15: What is the atmosphere like? Are Angelinos welcoming the fans who've come for the kickoff game, or has it made the city's infamous traffic even worse?
19: Well, a bit of both. I mean, there's going to be lots of traffic around the stadium. We normally call it SoFi Stadium, but FIFA does not like any advertisements connected to the stadium. So for the World Cup, it's being called Los Angeles Stadium. But there's definitely lots of excitement. Soccer, or as real fans of the sport call it, football, you either love it or you sometimes don't really care for it. It's really been great for me to see areas of LA where there's a large ethnic identity, especially Hispanic areas. I mean, this is like nirvana for them, having the World Cup in their adopted nation. Yesterday, I spoke to Victor Torres. He's a first-generation American. His parents came here from Mexico. He is just totally embracing this moment. Take a listen.
20: it unifies the world. I like the fact that I feel that everyone's tuned into these moments. Everyone around the world is tuned into this. It's nice to have people focused on a sport rather than tragedy or mishap. It's nice. It's nice to feel everybody's together.
19: And of course, you have people who have come to the U.S. from Europe, people from the U.K., France, Spain. I mean, soccer is their number one sport, so they are elated. And of course, this is the World Cup, and there are many people who really don't care about soccer normally, but who do care a lot about the World Cup. So there'll be some new soccer fans at least for a
21: quadrennial month. Fans. These are the ones, yes, who only wake up every 4 years. All right, Steve.
19: Right.
21: This is your seventh World Cup, if that's possible. What stands out to you about this one?
19: Well, it's great to see it in the U.S., and I also like the fact that soccer is emerging. The last time the World Cup was here in the U.S. was in 1994. We were still relative to Europe and other soccer nations. We were a young soccer nation. Well, soccer has developed. There's Major League Soccer now. There are American players, a lot of American players who play in Europe now. So the sport has grown. Now, will this mean more success this time than in 1994? Hard to say. I mean, these European powers are still powerful, but the sport has really grown and a lot more people are into it now.
21: Well, you know, you are going to be attending the opening ceremony and the match tonight in L.A. I'm totally jealous. I'll admit it. Katy Perry is going to be headlining. Yeah. And meanwhile, over in Canada, Michael Bublé will be performing. So total star power north of the border and here in L.A. So tell us more about the opening ceremony. What do you expect?
19: Well, as you mentioned, Katy Perry, she will be the top name. But we also expect there to be some former big U.S. players showing up. And of course, this is L.A. Hollywood figures like to get some airtime on those Fox broadcasts and those cutaway shots. So I expect we're going to see a lot of big names in the stands, not necessarily on the field, but they want to show that they're there and they're into the World Cup. Like you said, quadrennial fans.
21: All right. What will you be watching out for Team USA tonight?
19: I think the big thing always for the U.S. team is, can the Americans score? 4 years ago, the U.S. played four matches and scored a total of three goals. You can't really do that and expect to succeed. So can the U.S. show more offensive creativeness? Christian Pulisic is probably the top player. Remember that name. He's the captain. He plays for AC Milan, one of the top European teams. Another player to watch out for, Weston McKennie. He has all the tools, and when he's on his game, he can turn things around. And of course, in any World Cup, you need strong performances from the goaltenders. The U.S. has two of them, Matt Friess and Matt Turner.
21: Well, you ask, can the U.S. score? I'd say that's the basic question for every football team, yeah, performing. All right, there are eight matches this weekend, including Brazil versus Morocco, Haiti versus Scotland. Which games are you going to be watching most closely?
19: Yeah, I really like that Brazil-Morocco match. We all know about Brazil. Historically, they are often a favorite, but not so much this year. They are a bit under the radar, still very good. But I want to see what type of team they are. Morocco is a young, energetic team. The African teams in recent World Cups have really been a delight to watch. 4 years ago, Morocco became the first African team and the first team from an Arab country ever to reach the semifinals. So I really want to watch both these teams. And of course, next week we'll have the favorites on Monday, Spain, on Tuesday, France with Mbappe. And again, on Tuesday also, the defending champions, Argentina, with the legendary Leo Messi. So it's really going to be by midweek that all the teams will have been playing and we'll really get an idea of who seems to be, at least at this first look at the World Cup, which teams seem to be the strongest.
21: All right, super brief, Steve. Three red cards in the Mexico-South Africa game, yeah, yesterday. Is it going to continue this badly?
19: I don't know. I think this may have been an anomaly. Last World Cup, there were a total of four red cards. The entire World Cup, we have three already. So
21: one
19: I think
21: game.
19: This may have been an anomaly.
21: Steve Futterman in L.A., thanks so much.
19: Thank you.
22: Robert Coles was a child psychiatrist who worked with black school children desegregating the South. 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
23: And I said, you did a really good thing and you've had an amazing life. 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And I said, you did a really good thing.
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0: Good afternoon. The time is 12:19. You're tuned into KSUT Public Radio and NPR's Here and Now. But right now, we've got time for a couple community calendar announcements. The Native Lens Symposium is returning tomorrow and Sunday with an event focused on career development and sustainability in the film industry within Colorado and across the Four Corners region. The symposium welcomes film professionals and emerging media makers alike from throughout Indian Country to attend industry-driven sessions, film screenings, networking opportunities, and hands-on workshops. Meals are provided, and there is no cost to attend. NativeLens.org has registration and details. The Dancing Spirit Center for the Arts Fill Your Plate fundraiser takes place from 5 to 7 on Saturday at the Foxfire Farms Winery in Ignacio. The evening will include live music from the Bowmaneers, dinner, and more. DSCAC.org has more information.
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3: It's Here and Now. More Americans are rethinking how and where they want to live. We've reported recently on how recruiters from some countries have come to the U.S. looking for people willing to relocate. Some Americans are heading to Southeast Asia, and they're drawn in part by what they're seeing on social media sites like TikTok and YouTube. NPR's Windsor Johnston reports on what's behind that trend and what those videos may leave out.
6: Just minutes from the beach in Da Nang, a coastal city in central Vietnam, 37-year-old Mia Moore works as a holistic nutritionist. She moved there earlier this year after leaving California.
4: When I was living in the Bay Area, every day, all day was consumed with how am I going to make more money. Here in Vietnam, I don't have to constantly think like that.
6: In Vietnam, she says her life is more affordable.
4: People oftentimes try to say, oh, it's cheap here, but I don't like that because cheap infers that it's low quality when it's actually a really high quality of life. It's just less expensive.
6: Moore says routine medical care, like going to the dentist, can cost a fraction of what it does in the U.S. And she's not alone in making the move. Estimates based on United Nations data show the number of Americans living in Southeast Asia has grown from about 32,000 in 1990 to nearly 88,000 today. And those numbers are likely an undercount. Earlier this year, a Brookings Institution analysis suggested U.S. migration in 2025 may have turned negative, meaning more people are leaving than entering. Experts say that shift has been building for years.
5: I think it is part of a broader trend and one that we have been seeing for some time, and in particular, the rise of digital nomadism.
6: Brooke Erin Duffy is a professor of communications at Cornell University.
5: More and more people are working remotely, especially since the pandemic. And so people are trying to find ways to integrate work into their lifestyle.
6: Duffy says social media has helped fuel that trend, especially on platforms like TikTok and YouTube, where creators document life overseas in real time. For many Americans, making the move work depends on earning in U.S. dollars. Many rely on remote jobs or savings, and long-term residency can be complicated. In Vietnam, some cycle through short-term visas, leaving and returning every few months. And there are other trade-offs when moving to Southeast Asia. For Chris Michaels, the move meant leaving behind a corporate career in Chicago and starting over in Thailand. He says the transition wasn't easy.
24: There were a couple of moments where I'd wake up at 2-3 in the morning having mini panic attacks, thinking, what did I do? I can't believe I quit my job, and now I'm 8,000 miles away from everybody I know.
6: Even now, he says there are limits.
24: I'm a guest in this country, and I will always, in some regards, that's the only thing I will ever be.
6: Duffy says experiences like that often don't show up in the videos people see online.
5: The images that circulate about life or work that circulate online are always filtered through a glossy prism.
6: For Mia Moore, she's still getting to know Vietnam's culture and adjusting to life there. But she says the stress is lifted.
4: My prime focus now is how do I want my day to look?
6: Without the financial pressure, she says she has more control over her daily life. Windsor Johnston, NPR News.
17: 10 years ago today, a gunman walked into the Pulse nightclub in Orlando, Florida, and opened fire inside the LGBTQ-friendly club that was filled with people celebrating Latin culture and music. At the time, it was the deadliest shooting in U.S. history. 49 people died, more than 50 were injured. The victims poured into a level one trauma center that was just blocks away. They arrived at the Orlando Health Hospital in the back of police pickup trucks and inside the cars of civilians. The crisis pushed the medical staff to its limit, performing 28 surgeries in the first 24 hours.

0: And then the training kind of kicks in, and seeing a very critically injured gentleman, first off the bat, and Dr. Smith informing me that, this person had been triaged to basically non-survivable injuries. You know, while we train for that and we do drills that look at that, that is something that when it comes to you in real life, it takes you for a second, because obviously every case that comes in, we do our best to get that patient back to their way of life.
1: Well, if I can understand what he was saying to you, then it sounds like he was saying this person won't survive. We have to give up and move to the next one.
0: Correct. And that's the different mindset that we, unfortunately you have to take when you have 30, 40 patients coming in at once. Once he told me that, like I said, I took a second, kind of looked at him, and I realized he was correct and moved on to the next patient. And then, we had a brief discussion on, should we call in more help? And then we're like, yes, we should call in everybody that's available.
1: Well, as I said, a team of doctors performed 28 surgeries in the first 24 hours of this crisis, which I assume is something you had never seen before in your career and probably since. How did you get through that first night and the days that followed? I mean, physically, yes, but also emotionally.
0: Yeah. Again, fortunately, the training kind of kicks in the moment. You're able to kind of disassociate, and it doesn't really hit you till you're able to sit down and, you don't have stuff going on. That's when it really kind of hits you on the gravity of everything. And what does this mean? And how does it affect you as a human and those kind of things?
1: Do you remember that moment?
0: I do.
1: When you weren't the doctor anymore, but you were the human being.
0: Exactly. So getting in the car, literally just sitting there, holding on the steering wheel, thinking just what in the world? The buzz or the sound of the helicopters, the media helicopters. I remember that very vividly. That's still a sound to me to this day that initiates a little hesitancy, takes me back to that moment. But, went home, talked to my family, hugged my family, my kids. And then, you stand in the shower and you're just like, I'm so blessed. Why am I so blessed and lucky? And B, why did these poor individuals have to go through this and experience this?
1: I'm talking with Dr. Joseph Ibrahim, trauma surgeon in Orlando, who treated the victims of the Pulse nightclub shooting 10 years ago today. Doctor, at the time, the country had never seen such a catastrophic mass shooting until, unfortunately, Las Vegas the following year.
0: Right.
1: What did you learn that night that you're telling other hospitals, like, look, if this ever happens to you, you have to do this?
0: Phone chargers. Our administrators went out and bought all the phone chargers within probably a 5-mile radius of the hospital. Mm. Little things like, will the radios work inside the hospital? Because as you can imagine, the walls of the hospital are pretty thick. Cell phones don't work that great sometimes. Sometimes the walkie-talkies don't even work that great for law enforcement. Do we have a common channel that they use? So that kind of discussion has to happen beforehand. Things for us in particular, from a medical standpoint, the trauma surgeons that we called in couldn't get to the trauma room.
1: Because it was so packed with people?
0: Packed with people. We had one scenario where law enforcement was concerned that there was a second shooter and that they may have gotten into the hospital as a patient. So
1: you were barricaded inside the hospital, right? Yeah.
0: Yes, sir. We were on lockdown and had a SWAT team going door to door, room to room, floor to floor, checking every person in the hall.
1: Well, doctor, I don't see how you prepare for that, and I also don't know how you prepare for the flood of people, the families who are racked with grief, desperate for information. Many didn't speak English, and you, I understand, were among the doctors who had to tell them what was going on. How do you prepare for any of this?
0: Yeah, as a human being, there's not much that can prepare you for that. I've been doing this since 2003. While this one was pretty horrific, I've had lots of horrific talks with families. And it doesn't have to be a mass shooting to be something to affect you significantly. It can be one bad cancer diagnosis. It can be a single car crash. It can be a young individual. It can be a pregnant woman that gets struck by a car. I mean, those are all scenarios that, unfortunately, we've had to deal with. Those, in a way, prepare you for some of these moments. But you're right. At the end of the day, and that's something I've really tried to advocate for, mental health, got into counseling after this. You also need a professional to give you the skills of, okay, how do I deal with this stress? How

0: do I not carry it to the next patient? How do I not take it home with me? But how do I also let my family in so that I'm not keeping it in and bottling it up and then I explode or I'm less patient or whatever? It can take one single experience, one patient that can really push you in a way you never thought you'd be. It doesn't take a mass shooting.
1: Dr. Joseph Ibrahim is a trauma surgeon at Orlando Health. Dr. Ibrahim, thank you so much. I appreciate speaking with you.
0: Thank you, Peter. It's been a pleasure.
1: It's Here and Now.

0: Live from NPR News in Boston, I'm Steve Brown. In a new blow to the Kremlin's narrative that Moscow is winning the four-year-old war in Ukraine, Kyiv's forces have targeted fuel supplies to the Crimean Peninsula. That has triggered the worst fuel crisis on the Black Sea Peninsula since it was illegally annexed by Russia back in 2014. The persistent attacks reflect Ukraine's growing ability to carry out drone strikes and have caught Russia off guard and struggling for a response. The gas shortages are threatening to cause further disruptions to the tourism-dependent region just as the summer holiday season is getting underway. Authorities and residents are assessing damage and beginning cleanup efforts after tornadoes hit areas south of Chicago. Several hundred thousand customers in Illinois and Indiana were without power today, and dozens of flights at Chicago airports have been canceled or delayed. There were no reports of deaths or life-threatening injuries after yesterday's severe weather. Emergency crews are inspecting damage and assisting displaced residents. Artist David Hockney has died at the age of 88. His paintings of pools shimmering in the Los Angeles sunshine became icons of 20th century art. He was one of the most popular and critically lauded British artists of the last century. 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
1: Rostam's new album is full of sounds you'd hear on an Americana album, like twangy guitars. But he's also folded in Middle Eastern instruments, like the saz. Rostam talks about fusing those cultures on American Stories. Plus, he performs live on the next World Cafe.
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4: It's Here and Now. More than 67,000 people are diagnosed in the U.S. every year with pancreatic cancer, according to the American Cancer Society. It's one of the deadliest and most aggressive cancers, with only 13% of patients on average surviving 5 years after diagnosis. A new drug to treat the cancer is fueling hope among patients whose advanced metastatic disease hasn't gone into remission after standard treatments such as chemotherapy. Diraxonrasib is an experimental pill that doubled those patients' survival time compared with chemo, according to the results of a clinical trial. Now the drug is being offered to some patients outside of that trial, but doctors are facing challenges trying to prescribe it. Ed Silverman is writing about this for our editorial partners at STAT, the health and medicine publication. Ed, welcome.
5: Hi.
4: So tell us about this new drug and why it's so groundbreaking.
5: Well, some very important clinical trial data that was recently released showed that it more than doubled the survival rate for late-stage pancreatic cancer patients. Late-stage means that the cancer is already spread elsewhere. So patients who are given standard chemotherapy survived on average 6.7 months, but those given the new drug, diraxonrasib, survived 13.2 months. Which is means there's a 60% lower risk of death during the study. It's a very, very significant finding.
4: Well, diraxonrasib is made by a small company called Revolution Medicines, which doesn't own or operate its own manufacturing facilities. So I have a couple questions here. First, now that people are allowed to access this drug outside of clinical trials, who is eligible? But will the company even be able to keep up with the demand for it?
5: Well, the criteria for the program allow only those people who were previously treated for their cancer, but they're not eligible for a clinical trial and they have no other treatment options. As far as keeping up with the demand, the real issue here is just the mechanics of starting an expanded access program, particularly if you're a small company, because there are a lot of bureaucratic steps. It has to be over or approved by the FDA. And so doctors and patients are clamoring for the product. The company announced the availability, or rather the expanded access program, on May 1st, but it took a number of weeks until the paperwork procedure was really possible for this to get started.
4: All right. Well, I want to pick up on something you said, Ed, which is that the drug has not yet been approved by the FDA. So when will that happen, and when can we expect wider access to this life-extending drug?
5: The company has indicated it plans to seek approval, and it should happen very quickly given the fact that there's so much excitement about this.
4: Well, one last thought from you, Ed. I'd like you to sort of give us the 30,000-foot view here, which is that even though this might extend people's lives from 6.7 months to 13.2 months, we're still nowhere near a cure for one of the deadliest and most aggressive kinds of cancer. Am I right?
5: That's correct. Unfortunately, we're not all the way there, but this is a very, very significant leap. So it really, even though it sounds like 7 months is small, the fact that we have something that can extend survival in a significant way statistically is a very, very big deal. And it points a way forward to treat pancreatic cancer more aggressively and potentially other cancers just as aggressively in the future.
4: Ed Silverman is a senior writer at STAT, the health and medicine publication. Ed, thanks so much.
5: Thank you for having me.
4: You're listening to Here and Now.
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6: Like her new role as a runaway con artist in the new movie Carolina Caroline. 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
4: And I'm Indira Lakshmanan. It's Here and Now. This Sunday, June 14th, marks the day the Continental Congress first adopted the Stars and Stripes as our national flag in 1777. For the 2.5 centuries since that first flag day, the banner has become a symbol of patriotism and valor. It's also been a canvas for generations of artists to depict their highest hopes for our nation in peacetime and at war, and to explore our failures to live up to our founding ideals.
11: The flag continues to be important. Every generation approaches it through a different lens, And our exhibition allows viewers to see that evolution.
4: That's E. Carmen Ramos. She's chief curator at the National Gallery of Art in Washington, D.C. The museum just opened a new exhibit to mark the country's 250th anniversary called American Icon, the U.S. Flag in Art, and I joined her there for a tour. We started with an 1863 painting by an African-American artist whose name has been lost to history.
11: This is a work titled Allegory of Freedom. There's a black family standing by a tall American flag, and in the distance, you see an American landscape. You also see a Union soldier holding a flag on horseback, riding through the landscape.
4: This was at the height of the Civil War in 1863. Yeah. And what I'm noticing is the black man at front and center of this frame is dressed in a Union military uniform, and he's fighting for the Union side.
11: Absolutely. And the fact that it's by this unidentified artist also speaks to how important it was for Americans to portray this evolution and freedom in the United States.
4: We have the black soldier looking straight at us, the flag planted right there in the middle, and then we see a white Union soldier on horseback. He's holding aloft the stars and stripes, and he's dragging on the ground another flag. Is that the Confederate flag?
11: It is an early version of the Confederate flag, indeed. So again, it's showing the evolution of flag imagery in the United States across time.
4: Wonderful. All right, where would you like to take us next?
11: The exhibition is not laid out chronologically, so we're jumping between different historical moments. And Jasper Johns, of course, is an artist that is so associated with the American flag.
4: Now, I'm looking at the colors here. The part of the flag that would typically be blue is orange here, and instead of the red stripes, we have green. And I had read that this was a critique of the Vietnam War and the use of Agent Orange.
11: I think the green color is a reference to the fatigue of soldiers.
4: Okay.
11: So he was definitely thinking about the discourse around the Vietnam War.
4: Very interesting. Okay. So one of the striking paintings in this exhibit is this 1917 work by the American Impressionist Childe Hassam called Allies Day, May 1917. Tell us what we're looking at here.
11: We are looking at a parade on Fifth Avenue in New York in 1917. Suspended throughout the picture are flags of England, the United States, and France. And it's all about how the United States has joined the fight in World War I, and it was an expression of unity. So it's a glorious painting done in an impressionistic style, full daylight, and it's one of the icons of our American art collection. An exhibition on the American flag could not be done without it.
4: It's like a sea of red, white, and blue flags from the United States and its two main allies, France and Britain. And I'm wondering, because normally wartime pictures are not so happy, how was Childe Hassam able to make a sort of, yay, we're entering the war thing, mm-hmm. seem like a happy occasion?
11: You know, I think this is at the beginning of the war, the beginning of our entrance. So I think it's an optimistic view. It's a view of our solidarity with our partners in this effort. And we're seeing also a lot of people in the streets. You know, it kind of represents the American people.
4: So there's quite a lot of photography in this show. So this is Gordon Parks' 1942 photograph, American Gothic. Tell us what we're looking at.
11: We are looking at Ella Watson, who was a charwoman or maid who was working for the FSA, the Farm Security Administration.
4: So the U.S. government.
11: The U.S. government, here in Washington, D.C. And you see her holding a broom with a mop nearby. Behind her is a large American flag that's draped. It's kind of blurry a bit. And she's staring at us, and it's a work that Gordon Parks created.
4: And he himself was African-American. He centered other African-Americans in his work who had not yet been made the main subjects of fine art photography. And I also wonder about his title, American Gothic, which seems to be a callback to a really famous 1930 painting by Grant Wood that I'm sure many listeners will be familiar with, of the white farmer with his daughter, and they're standing there with a pitchfork in front of their home. So is this a call out to that? And tell us what's happening.
11: Yes, he was definitely thinking of that iconic image in American art. And he's reflecting on a very different experience and encouraging us to think about what that relationship is and what do the differences between those two images mean.
4: I'd love to talk about the Neil Armstrong photo.
11: Sure.
4: This is a photograph that everyone who's listening will be familiar with. Buzz Aldrin standing next to an American flag on the moon. You have it credited to Neil Armstrong and NASA. I wouldn't have thought of it as an artwork, but tell me why you included it in the show and what are you trying to say here?
11: I think that this photograph is likely one of the most recognizable pictures, not only in the United States, but possibly in the world. An image of Buzz Aldrin standing, looking, almost facing a pole with the flag, and as if it's, you know, billowing in the wind, but it's not because there's no wind on the moon. So they had to put a bar to keep the flag up. So this is a fairly orchestrated image.
4: Right. Carmen, I wanted to bring us over here to the most recent work in the whole show, which is by a Black American woman artist called Holly Bass. And this is a video work of hers framed in this gorgeous, very ornate gold frame that makes me think of the old masters, showing us a life-size version of Holly Bass herself dancing.
11: Yeah, this is the most exciting work in the exhibition. And Holly Bass created this work really as a reflection of the contributions of Black women to American society. What we see is really a joyous performance of the artists dancing and grooving against a white background, holding a scarf, a representation of the American flag. She's also reflecting on her own family history. She has family members who are sharecroppers, so there's a point in the video where she takes the scarf to sort of wipe the sweat off her brow as a kind of like reflection.
4: I also love how joyous it is because she's smiling, she's celebratory, she puts the American flag scarf around her neck, ties it in a big bow. So it's not a sad work, it's a triumphant work.
11: It is a triumphant work. I love the way she animates the scarf in so many different ways. Sometimes she uses it in a very dainty way or to dance with it.
4: To wrap us up here at the end of this show, I want to ask you a sort of larger question. Now, a work that many of our listeners may be familiar with is Washington Crossing the Delaware, the giant oil painting from 1851. I think it's in the Metropolitan Museum of Art in New York. It famously featured a flag that did not exist in 1776 when this painting is supposed to be set. It was an effort to imprint the Stars and Stripes, which was only created a year later, on the national psyche. So I want to ask you how artists today are still engaged in myth-making when they depict our flag in art.
11: I think that the artists of today and really the artists in the exhibition have approached it through so many different lenses. And I think the goal of our exhibition is to invite viewers to see that evolution, the evolution of our national history, and to see the different ways that artists have evoked the flag to present their personal perspectives and their take on American history.
4: That's E. Carmen Ramos, Chief Curator of the National Gallery of Art in Washington, D.C. American Icon, the U.S. Flag and Art, is free and open to the public until December 6th. 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
4: It's Here and Now. The U.S. men's national soccer team plays Paraguay in Los Angeles tonight. The match starts at 9 p.m. Eastern. That's 6 p.m. in L.A.
5: Some fans tuning into games will be enjoying watch parties with food and drink from the countries of their favorite teams. 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
6: American, I think you've got to go with a Manhattan. You've got to go strong.
5: All right.
6: You've got to go heavy. Rye whiskey, sweet vermouth, and Angostura bitters.
5: Great.
6: And for Spain, which frankly has won far too many competitions for its own good... The tinto de verano.
5: Oh, what is that? I've never
6: heard
5: of it. So
6: that is a beautiful drink.
5: It means the sort of tint of summer.
6: Exactly, the red of summer. And so it's made with red wine. Think of it like a...
5: Is it like a sangria?
6: A sangria, but it's elevated with a little bit of fizz, maybe a little bit of soda, some more lemons.
5: Mm.
6: And it's just like a sangria that's been woken up.
5: I can attest that is delicious, and you can find Joe's recipes at hereandnow.org. So TGIF and cheers, Peter.
4: Yes, I will definitely take a Manhattan. Yes, please. Cheers to you. And here's to this next story about balsa wood airplanes. Kids love them. So do kids at heart. WBUR's Sharon Brody introduces us to the company that makes them.
7: Welcome to the factory at Paul K. Guillo Incorporated in Wakefield, Massachusetts, about a 30-minute drive north of Boston. It's a steampunky paradise at the heart of a business that's been delivering aviation joy for 100 years.
8: We're really very old school here.
7: Tom Barker started working at Guillo's 51 years ago when he was still in high school. Now he's the CEO and treasurer of the Balsa Wood Toy Airplane Company that launched in 1926. Guillo's is pretty much the only U.S. designer and manufacturer of these featherweight gliders that people have been tossing through the air and trying to untangle from tree branches since basically forever.
8: We have a product that is universally loved. It's just the imagination. 9-year-old kid's going to be thinking that he's the best thing in the world. Maybe he's the astronaut, and I'm going to throw this thing way up in the sky.
7: Paul K. Guillo started the business a century ago in his hometown of Wakefield, and Tom Barker says that led to his own thrilling childhood discovery.
8: Well, I grew up in Wakefield. I used to summer on Cape Cod, and when I was 6 or 7 years old, I went and over to the local drugstore, and I picked up one of the gliders, you know, for 10 or 25 cents. And I was reading the back of the package one time, and it said, manufacturer Wakefield, Mass. I said, holy cow, that's where I live.
7: And holy cow, are customers ever devoted to these gliders. Mark Tennant is a designer who joined the company decades ago.
9: The wing slot in the fuselage is longer than the wing, so you can slide that wing forward and backwards in the plane. And where that wing is in the little toy plane is the secret to get it to either fly straight and far or do stunts and loops. And we do say that on the back of the package. Again, nobody reads all these instructions I put hours into writing.
7: Damn the instructions, full speed ahead. People do like to improvise when they fly these planes. And the factory itself is a testament to improvisation. The machines are unique because the product is unique.
10: I like the equipment. It's very one of a kind. Nobody else that has that. It's the only one in the world.
7: Keith Ballou is a machinist in the factory. He's worked for Guillo's since the 1970s.
10: I maintain the building, the machinery, everything from A to Z. I got equipment out there that we designed and built, and all the equipment we have improved on. And there's not a piece of machinery or shelving in here that I haven't moved at least once. Well, you know, I had a chance to go work for a missile company, but I didn't want to make bombs. I'd rather make toys. It's kind of fun.
7: And these fun toys make generations of customers happy.
9: They fly fantastic, and that's why people like them, and that's why we've been around so long.
8: Flight just fascinates people. You throw it, okay, well, maybe it's just going to go 10 or 15 feet, and then you go, gee, how am I going to make it go further? And you're learning while you're doing this.
9: I think it makes you feel young again, giggling, laughing, to be able to buy a little toy airplane for $3 or $4 and get that little fascination out of a product that you put together in, you know, 20, 30 seconds, and we're able to throw it around the backyard. You know, for me, it makes me feel like I'm 12 again. For some people, they just like to see it fly.
11: Well, I'm a little airplane now.
8: Every grown-up's a kid at heart. That's really what it is. I think you could give a glider to a 96-year-old guy, and he's going to take that thing out and he's going to show everybody up and down the hall that he has an airplane, and, you know, let's go into the recreation room and let's fly it around, and everybody's going to gather around and watch what he does because it's fun.
11: I'm

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1: 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I'm Peter O'Dowd in Phoenix.
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0: I'm Ted Holte, and I'll be bringing you the Friday afternoon blend in just a few moments. You're listening to KUTE Ignacio, KDNG Durango, KUSW Flora Vista, and KPGS Pagosa Springs. Rooted in the Four Corners since 1976, and along those lines, I hope you will join us following afternoon blend at Ska Brewing's world headquarters to kick off our 50th anniversary summer parties. Good time, and the introduction of the Lady Liberty Lager as well. Fun gets underway at Scott 5 o'clock. There'll be souvenir pint glasses and t-shirts for sale. Also, the Lady Liberty Lager in six packs and pints. Should be a lot of fun. Be telling you about it all afternoon, so got plenty of time to prepare. News is next, and we'll get underway with the Friday afternoon blend in just a few moments.
1: Live from NPR News in Washington, I'm Windsor Johnston. Iran's foreign minister says a memorandum of understanding between his country and the U.S. has never been closer. NPR's Dia Hadid reports President Trump reposted a screenshot of the foreign minister's statement on his social media account.
2: Sayyid Abbas Araghchi said on X that what he called the Islamabad Memorandum of Understanding, quote, has never been closer. The reference to Islamabad is because Pakistan is mediating these efforts. That statement was quickly reposted by President Trump without comment. Shortly afterwards, the Pakistani Prime Minister Shehbaz Sharif also posted on X that he could confirm that, quote, a final agreed-upon text of the deal had been reached. He added, peace has never been this close as it is now. It is so far unclear what the memorandum contains. It may include a 60-day ceasefire and mutual blockades of the Strait of Hormuz being lifted. Dia Hadid, NPR News.
1: New immigration regulations take effect in the EU today. The move follows years of negotiations over an issue that has fueled support for the far right across Europe. Esme Nicholson reports the new agreement requires member states to take their fair share of asylum seekers or offer them financial support.
3: The EU's Migration and Asylum Pact aims to make it more difficult for asylum seekers and migrants to enter the 27-nation bloc. They are to be screened at the European Union's outer borders for up to 7 days before being admitted. Asylum seekers from countries that the EU now deems safe, such as Syria and Bangladesh, can be kept at the border while their cases are processed and given only one chance to appeal a rejected application. Rejected asylum seekers will also be issued immediate return orders, and if there are no diplomatic relations between the country they're trying to enter and their country of origin, they will be held in what are referred to as return hubs in third countries. For NPR News, I'm Esme Nicholson in Berlin.
1: President Trump is once again threatening to revoke Washington, D.C.'s system of limited self-governance, also known as home rule. Jackson Sinnenberg from member station WAMU reports the city's mayoral race spurred the attack.
4: While speaking in the Oval Office yesterday, Trump was asked how he would react if progressive-leaning D.C. councilmember Janice Lewis-George won the Democratic nomination for D.C. mayor.
5: I wouldn't like it, and maybe we'd take back Washington, run it on the federal basis.
4: Lewis-George ran a campaign reminiscent of New York City Mayor Zoran Mamdani. She responded on social media, calling Trump's comments, quote, an attack on democracy, and that D.C. voters want someone who will stand up to the president. In a poll released last week by The Washington Post and George Mason University's Schar School, Lewis-George was leading the other frontrunner, Kenyon McDuffie, by around 9 points. For NPR News, I'm Jackson Sinnenberg in Washington.
1: This is NPR News. A federal judge has temporarily blocked the Justice Department's nearly $1.8 billion anti-weaponization fund, despite public assurances from administration that the program is not moving forward. The judge has ordered the government to provide sworn statements within a week from the acting attorney general and the Treasury Secretary confirming the fund will not proceed. The FBI is warning FIFA World Cup fans not to fly drones around stadiums, festivals, and other event locations. Agents in host cities, including in Atlanta, are establishing temporary flight restrictions, and several have already had their drones confiscated. Lily Oppenheimer from member station WABE reports.
6: Waves of green jerseys erupted into cheers across Atlanta. as Mexico beats South Africa in the first match of the World Cup on Thursday. Thousands turned up at fan fests, including at the city's downtown Centennial Olympic Park. But the FBI says during all the partying, at least three people had their drones seized. The FBI warns the park is now one of several temporary flight restriction areas, or TFRs. The FBI's Marlo Graham warns drones have become a nationwide security concern during the World Cup.
7: Violations can result in criminal fines up to $100,000, 1 year in prison, and seizure of your drone.
6: Graham says you should always check TFRs on the Federal Aviation Administration website before you fly. For NPR News, I'm Lily Oppenheimer in Atlanta.
1: On Wall Street, the Dow up 414 points. 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
10: On the next Fresh Air, an interview with Marjan Satrapi, the Iranian-French author of the graphic novel Persepolis, about growing up in Iran during and after the Islamic Revolution. She died last week. Also, actor Andrew Scott, the hot priest in Fleabag, Moriarty in the series Sherlock, and co-star of the new film Pressure. 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
9: And we invite you to join us for Fresh Air coming your way this evening at 6 o'clock following All Things Considered. I'm Ted Holtzman. Welcome to the Friday Afternoon Blend. An exciting day for us here at KSUT as we'll be celebrating our 50th anniversary. We've already started doing that, of course. We had the round dance last week and we've got more parties planned throughout the summer. But this weekend, and today in particular, again, 5 o'clock at Ska Brewing, we'll be releasing the Lady Liberty Lager in honor of our 50th birthday. It'll be a good time had, and I hope to see you all out there again getting underway at about 5 o'clock or so. I'll be stopping by on my way back into town after I wrap up this Friday Afternoon Blend at 4 o'clock. Of course, at that time, we'll join All Things Considered. At 1:30 today, we'll bring you the entertainment calendar, let you know what else is happening in and around the area, and same at 3:30 when we bring you the KSUT community calendar. Well, it is currently 84 degrees out at the airport, a lot more clouds out there, but we do have another red flag warning in effect across southwest Colorado until 9 o'clock this evening. Lots of winds and dry conditions and that sort of thing, so do take care out there. Probably see some more clouds come in tonight with lows ranging from the mid-40s up in Silverton to the low 60s in Farmington overnight. Tomorrow should be mostly sunny again, not much change in the temperature as we'll be in the 80s and 90s depending where you may be. Winds should be dying down just a little bit and possible getting some precipitation maybe Saturday night into Sunday or something like that, but we're going to keep an eye on that and hope for the best. We'll see what we end up with. 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Also reminding listeners, don't drink and drive and wear a well-fitted personal flotation device when you're on the water. Details on affordable swim lessons are at swimmingisalifeskill.org. Let's get into the music this afternoon. Something new from a gal who has been through our part of the world a few times that I recall over the years. Ruthie Foster has a new single ahead of a new album that is coming out. Ruthie will be, I think Taos is about as close as she's going to be to here. That's going to be July 16th, I do believe, if you are so inclined. But new single is called Thank You from Ruthie Foster, and that's how we're going to start the Friday Afternoon Blend.

Ernest Evans was so enamored with Fats Domino, Antoine Domino, that Ernest changed his name to Chubby Checker because it was kind of like Fats Domino, if you can dig that. My Blue Heaven there from Fats. New music from Joyanne Parker out of Minneapolis, Minnesota. End of the line from her latest Lifelines, Beatles and She's a Woman. That was just a single, never showed up on an album back in the day. And Ruthie Foster starting us off with what I believe will be the title track to her upcoming album, Thank You. In just about 8 minutes or so, we will check in with the entertainment calendar, see what is happening in and around the area this weekend. And I do believe there's quite a bit to do. So stay tuned for that. Here's Ethel and the Regulars and Canada Dry.

Angélique Kidjo, really impressive if you think about it. She came out of Benin and is world famous. It's not the easiest thing to do, I imagine, that one with Pharrell Williams and, whoops, sorry, and Quavo, called Bando from Angélique's latest called Hope. And that's with two exclamation marks. Probably a, I've not heard the whole album yet, but she's just a fun one, always has great guests as well and collaborators and that sort of thing. Also in there, Canada Dry from Ethel and the Regulars as we hit the bottom of the 1 o'clock hour. And around here, that means it is time for the KSUT Entertainment Calendar. 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Paul's business is built on integrity and clear communication every step of the way at durangodreaming.co. We will begin with a pat on the back for ourselves as we celebrate 50 years on the air at Ska Brewing from 5 to 7 today for the Lady Liberty Beer Release Party. Again, in our honor, you can get t-shirts and pint glasses too. They're pretty cool. High Altitude Blues will return to Uncle's in Pagosa Springs at 5 o'clock today.

Also at 5, it's Soul Fire at Motel SoCo, also over there in Pagosa. Allison Dance Jazz will perform from 5:30 to 7:30 at the Kennebec Cafe. Love Allison. The Friday nights at Foxfire Farm Series continues at 6 o'clock tonight with Bo DePena. Ben Gibson returns to the Diamond Bell Saloon at 6. Folkadelic will play from 6 to 9 tonight at Union Social House. Dustin Burley will be in the Office Spiratorium, also at 6. The Silverton Summer Sounds Series kicks off at 6 o'clock tonight with Elder Groan. The Badly Bent will perform from 7 to 9 tonight at Aztec Museum. And the Columbine Trio will play 11th Street Station from 7 to 10 tonight. Turning our attention to tomorrow, that's Saturday. Jack Ellis will play from 9 to noon at Two Chicks and a Hippie Restaurant over in Pagosa Springs. The Durango Public Library hosts a folk jam tomorrow at 1 in the afternoon. The Assortment Trio takes the stage at Sirius Texas Barbecue South from 5 to 8 tomorrow. State 38 will return to Mancus Brewing at 5 o'clock. Horizon appears at Motel SoCo in Pagosa from 5 to 8 tomorrow. Matt Lewis will play the Diamond Bell Saloon at 5:30. Black Velvet appear at Lola's Place from 6 to 8 tomorrow. Ellie Cartwright plays Fenceline Cidery at 6 o'clock. Cricket will play from 6 to 9 tomorrow at Union Social House. Matt Rupnow will be in the Office tomorrow at 6. The Ben Gibson Band will perform from 6 to 9 tomorrow at 11th Street Station. And the Lindells will be over at Dolores River Brewery at 7 tomorrow. They're always fun. Sunday also, full slate, Durango Beer and Ice Company hosts their regular Celtic music session from 12:30 until 3. Yves Giroux hosts open mic at Mancus Brewing Sunday at 2. The Alex Dunn Trio will play Motel SoCo at 3 o'clock Sunday. The second Sunday series with Ska kicks off at Hillcrest Golf Club from 4 to 7 featuring High Altitude Blues. Reader and Spencer will play 4 to 7 at Wines of the San Juan Sunday. The 11th Street Station hosts a funk and jazz jam from 5 to 7. The Blue Moon Ramblers, of course, have their regular perch at the Diamond Bell at 6 on Sunday, and Ben Gibson will be down the hall in the Office Spiritorium. As I said, quite a full slate of music. Get out there and have some fun.

0: Rostam's new album is full of sounds you'd hear on an Americana album, like twangy guitars. But he's also folded in Middle Eastern instruments, like the saz. Rostam talks about fusing those cultures on American Stories. Plus, he performs live on the next World Cafe.
1: And the next World Cafe comes your way tonight at 10 o'clock following Modern Jet Set. I'm Ted Holstein on this Friday afternoon blend. It's cloudy out there and probably helping with the temperature just a bit. So that's something good to see. We'll see if that holds up. But we'll continue on now with some music. Here's G-Love and Special Sauce singing about the garbage man.

0: Faces, Rod Stewart's old band, taking us to the top of the 2 o'clock hour. Heard Dylan in there from Highway 61, Queen Jane approximately. Government Mule gave us the Peace I Need. Grace Potter, her brand new one is called Love Me Not. Flying Burrito Brothers in there with Dim Lights. George Jones and the Race Is On. George had that classic, classic country sound. It just doesn't exist anymore, if you ask me. G-Love starting off a long set of music there with The Garbage Man. Thanks so much for tuning in to the Friday Afternoon Blend here on KUTE Ignacio, KDNG Durango, KUSW Flora Vista, and KPGS Pagosa Springs. Broadcasting the spirit of the Southwest for 50 years, if you can believe that. Of course, tell you again, releasing the Lady Liberty Lager today at 5 o'clock at Ska Brewing's World Headquarters. Certainly hope you can join us for that. A couple more hours of music ahead here on the Friday Afternoon Blend. Right now, however, we are going to break for 5 minutes of headline news from NPR. We'll come back, take another look at the weather. Not much change outside of some clouds and wind, and more music to follow.
1: Live from NPR News in Washington, I'm Windsor Johnston. A senior Trump administration official says the agreement to end the war with Iran is not 100% there, but it's possible it could be finalized in the coming days. NPR's Deepa Shivaram reports President Trump has gone back and forth over reigniting attacks on Tehran and moving toward a peace deal.
2: The official, who was not authorized to speak publicly, says the U.S. and Iran are about 80 to 85% of the way to an agreement, but nothing is finalized. It comes after days of back and forth from Trump, who relaunched attacks on Iran this week after saying a peace deal would come within 2 to 3 days. The U.S. official says the deal would reopen the Strait of Hormuz and end the blockade there, and it would end Iran's nuclear program and work on a performance-based model with incentives for Iran. The official says they expect U.S. allies, including Israel, to get on board with the peace agreement. Iran's foreign minister posted on social media saying an agreement has, quote, never been closer. Deepa Shivaram, NPR News, The White House.
1: The opening bell at the Nasdaq today as SpaceX made its market debut. NPR's Jeff Brumfield reports company shares opened above the listing price.
3: SpaceX began trading at $150 a share. That's around 11% over the $135 the company had named as its list price. It's now officially the largest initial public offering in history. The IPO is also set to make Elon Musk even richer. He could become the world's first trillionaire. The soaring stock price comes despite the fact that SpaceX has been recording big losses in its AI business. Investors are betting that Musk's vision can take the spaceflight company literally to the moon and beyond. Jeff Brumfield, NPR News.
1: The Washington National Opera has filed a lawsuit against the federal government. The complaint alleges the Kennedy Center owes the orchestra more than $17 million in donations. NPR's Isabella Gomez Sarmiento reports.
4: The WNO's lawsuit accuses the Kennedy Center of wrongfully withholding several years' worth of donations and contributions. The Opera and Performing Arts Center ended their long-term affiliation earlier this year. In the complaint, the WNO states that the opera's funds were managed by the Kennedy Center, but that they were supposed to remain two separate legal entities. The opera claims it has been trying to collect the funds for over 5 months to no avail. In a statement shared with NPR, the Kennedy Center says the opera had a deficit. It calls the lawsuit meritless and says it plans to pursue a countersuit. Isabella Gomez Sarmiento, NPR News.
1: At last check on Wall Street, the Dow Jones Industrial Average was up 353 points, the Nasdaq up 79. This is NPR News. A federal judge has refused to block plans for a UFC event on the White House lawn on Sunday. The lawsuit was filed by the nonprofit Public Integrity Project. The group argued the event violates federal law, but the judge sided with the Trump administration. White House attorneys called the challenge meritless, saying the fight would be no different from other public events held in the nation's capital. In Argentina, some soccer fans who planned to travel to the World Cup but had their visas revoked rejected, got a pleasant surprise at home. Catherine Osborne reports.
5: A Buenos Aires electronics store put out an unusual announcement last week. Prove your visa for the World Cup was rejected and win a free television so you can watch from home. On Wednesday, people lined up for hours in front of the store. The first 100 got free 32-inch TVs. Argentina is the defending World Cup champion, and fans hope to travel to see star Lionel Messi's last tournament. But a World Cup ticket alone was not enough to guarantee a visa, U.S. authorities have said. Argentina's first game is in Kansas City next Tuesday. For NPR News, I'm Catherine Osborne in Rio de Janeiro.
1: The United States will go against Paraguay in their World Cup opener tonight. The game will take place in Los Angeles at 9 p.m. Eastern Time. The New York Knicks could clinch the team's first NBA championship in more than 50 years tomorrow. They'll go against the San Antonio Spurs in Texas in Game 5. I'm Windsor Johnston, and you're listening to NPR News from Washington.
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0: Indeed, a wonderful way to say good morning to the weekend. It is 86 degrees out at the airport, and we are under another red flag warning across southwest Colorado until 9 o'clock this evening, with the winds gusting up to 30 miles per hour and probably might hit 90. We'll see if that happens or not. A lot of clouds in the area at the moment. Those are expected to clear out overnight, and lows will be ranging from the mid-40s in Silverton to the low 60s in Farmington. Tomorrow should be mostly sunny again, little to no change in temperature, so upper 80s, near 90 again, that sort of thing. Winds a bit less, so that'll be nice. Saturday night should be cloudy again in advance of some possible unsettled weather coming in. Maybe we get some showers out of it. That would be great. Certainly that likelihood is better up in the higher elevations, but possible that those of us in the mid to lower elevations might even see a few raindrops. That would be great. Otherwise, the extended forecast calling for another week of sunny and dry conditions. Temperatures, again, hovering around 90 or so for most. So wish I had better news, but I don't. 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Let's get back into the music. Something new from the Womack Sisters. Not brand new. Been out for a couple months, I do believe. But this is Chauffeur. I think we heard this last week here.

0: They call the song Albuquerque and New Mexico, but I swear when he's singing, it sounds like he's just saying Albuquerque, Mexico, but he really is saying New Mexico, I swear. Gladys Knight and her fabulous Pips, I Don't Want to Do Wrong in there. Zappa singing about their days in Joe's Garage. Vicky Vaughn, new music. 2025 release anyway. Liza Jane, Beck, Can't Help Falling in Love. Sucker for the classics, you know. And yeah, Bobby Womack's daughters, the Womack sisters, Chauffeur. A brand new record for them here in 2026 as we have hit the bottom of the 2 o'clock hour here on this Friday afternoon blend. 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
0: A Weekend Edition Saturday comes your way tomorrow morning at 8 o'clock following Tammy Graham's San Juan Sunrise. I'm Ted Holtine on this Friday afternoon blend. And Brandi Carlile has new music as well. This one is called Life on the Run.

0: Marvin wrapping up a long set of music here on a Friday afternoon. Elizabeth Cook with Evan Felker before that. I read a note, said Elizabeth Cook's performed at the Grand Ole Opry 400 times. Still is not a member. I don't know about that, but Razor Wire Wall, the latest from Elizabeth. Martin Sexton, when I started at KDUR in 1996, his album Black Sheep had just come out, and Martin came to town, I believe, that month, if I'm not mistaken. We just heard one from there over my head. It's crazy, that was 30 years ago. Graham Parsons, How Much I've Lied. Mamas and the Papas in there, and Do You Want to Dance. Eurythmics, The Dead, and Brandi Carlile, a long set of music. 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
1: BBC News with Sue Montgomery. Elon Musk has become the world's first trillionaire after his company SpaceX debuted on the Nasdaq stock market in New York. Shares closed almost 20% above their initial offer price, valuing the rocket, satellite and AI firm at more than $2 trillion. Here's Simon Jack.
2: This is perhaps the most hotly anticipated sale of shares in a company in stock market history. Wildly ambitious for a company that lost $5 billion last year, the launch of SpaceX on the stock market is not without risk. SpaceX is really a massive bet on AI, building data centers on Earth and in space and making a profit on them. But even if you believe that the AI market will be that big, Musk's AI business is not considered the market leader, which is why some have their doubts. The markets have given SpaceX a rapturous initial reception, but there's a long way to go to justify its stratospheric value.
1: There are growing signs that a deal to end the war between the United States and Iran is getting close. The Iranian Foreign Minister, Abbas Araghchi, said the agreement would be signed remotely by both sides when the final stages of negotiations were completed. A senior official in Washington said the confidence level of a deal being signed in the next few days was around 85%. From Washington, Gary O'Donoghue.
3: According to the senior administration official, the deal would mean the immediate opening of the Strait of Hormuz and the lifting of the US blockade on Iranian shipping. It would then lead to a 60-day negotiation in which the technical details would be settled for the destruction of Iran's enriched uranium and its removal from the country. The official said it would also lead to Iran no longer funding what the official termed violence, meaning its proxies in Lebanon and elsewhere. The official insisted that other regional players were also signed up, including Israel.
1: King Charles has led tributes to David Hockney, one of the world's most influential artists, who's died aged 88. The king praised the Englishman's irrepressible charm, talent and constant innovation. Here's our culture editor, Katie Razzell.
4: There aren't many artists around the world, living or dead, with his kind of name recognition. And his art, I would say, will be loved long after we are all gone, of course. Think of the breadth of his work, his experimentation with light and colour and water in LA, the wonderful paintings of nature in Yorkshire and in Normandy, the portraits that he was continuing to do until the very end. There was just such joy in his art, and that, in the end, is what he brought us to.
1: Four Palestine Action activists have been jailed for destroying equipment at an Israeli weapons firm in Britain. The maximum sentence of 7 years and 8 months was given to a man who broke a police officer's spine with a sledgehammer. BBC News. The United States has released its third batch of files relating to UFOs as part of wider plans to promote government transparency. More than 70 items, ranging from NASA audio recordings to videos showing orb-like objects, were released by the Pentagon. The former Spanish Prime Minister, José Luis Rodríguez Zapatero, is facing a new investigation in connection with luxury watches and jewellery found in a safe in his office. He's been summoned to appear in court later this month. Here's our Global Affairs reporter, Joanna Keane.
5: Mr. Zapatero may not have been Prime Minister for 15 years, but he remains influential in the ruling Socialist Party, making this the latest scandal to hit the government. He's already being investigated for allegedly using his political influence to help a small airline, Plus Ultra, secure a government bailout during the COVID pandemic and receive a commission in return. He's consistently denied any wrongdoing. Mr. Zapatero is now suspected of being unable to show proof that he paid customs duties on necklaces, bracelets and rings worth more than $1 million.
1: At the Men's Football World Cup, co-host Canada came from behind to draw their first match against Bosnia-Herzegovina, 1-1 in Toronto. Bosnia-Herzegovina drew first blood with Jovo Lukic scoring in the 21st minute. The Canadians came back strongly in the second half to equalise with a goal from Kyle Larin. Later, the other hosts of this year's tournament, the United States, will kick off their World Cup campaign against Paraguay in Los Angeles. Pope Leo has left the Canary Islands on board a plane provided by King Felipe of Spain after his own aircraft experienced a technical issue. The pilot said an engine had probably failed to start because of the wind. The flight concludes his week-long visit around Spain. BBC News.
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6: On last week's Wait Wait, Olympic champion Alana Myers-Taylor says she doesn't wear her medals into restaurants to get free food anymore, like she did when she first won bronze.
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6: I'm Peter Sengel. This week, comedian Robert Smigel tells us if he brings Triumph the Insult comic dog into restaurants to insult his way to a free meal. 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
0: And Wait, Wait, Don't Tell Me comes your way tomorrow and every Saturday morning at 10 o'clock here on KSUT. I'm Ted Holtine on this Friday afternoon blend. Clouds have continued to roll in. It's still 86 degrees at the airport, and we remain under a red flag warning across southwest Colorado until 9 o'clock this evening. Winds are expected to continue gusting, and that is a big reason for that red flag warning. Just please be careful out there. No sparks, no flames, things like that. Today's highs, we're probably getting there. Upper 80s, 90s, depend where you are, probably just in the 70s up in the high country. Very nice. The clouds should start blowing out overnight as a clearing pattern. We'll leave tomorrow mostly sunny with little to no change in the temperature. Again, 80s, maybe 90, something like that. Winds will be abating, however, so that is nice. Saturday night will get cloudy again as some possible rain might even move in. Better chance in the higher elevations, but still a chance for some showers maybe on Sunday if we're really, really lucky. Otherwise, the extended forecast calls for next week to be sunny and dry with highs rebounding into the low to mid-90s for most of the KSUT listening area. So it's not a great outlook. Well, coming up at the bottom of this hour, in about 22 minutes or so, we'll bring you the KSUT Community Calendar. And let's get this final hour of the Friday afternoon blend underway with new music from Caitlin Butts. This is called Never Really Mine.

Tell you, I like that one as much as anything Tom Petty ever recorded. That was his original band, Mudcrutch. Remember, they did a couple of albums later in his career before his passing, and Save Your Water was one of them, getting back with his the boys from when they were young. Good tune there. Also heard from Michaela Ann and B-Sides. Her latest is called These Are the Days. Neil Young and When You Dance, You Can Really Love. Emily Nenny put on her Movin' Shoes. That's a new album for her as well.

0: The Matthew Sweet Susanna Hoffs Under the Covers, Volume 1 or 2, they're just wonderful, including that cover of Velvet Underground, Sunday Morning. Mark Lindsay, a former lead singer from Paul Revere and the Raiders, had a 70s hit with Silver Bird, and that is what brings us to the bottom of this 3 o'clock hour. Ain't that something? And it is time now to listen to the KSUT Community Calendar with support provided by the Durango Herald, partnering with KSUT Public Radio for our 50th anniversary party today at Ska Brewing. Since 1881, the Durango Herald's mission has been to deliver trusted, local, independent journalism that informs, connects, and strengthens the communities of Southwest Colorado.
1: 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The Durango Nature Center is hosting a bird walk. That is tomorrow from 8 until noon. More information is at sjma.org. The La Plata Quilters Guild will host a workshop. That's at the First Presbyterian Church in Durango tomorrow from 9:30 to 3:30. The third annual Pagosa Pride event takes place tomorrow from 11 to 4 at Town Park. Events include speeches, vendors, performances, a costume contest, and parade. PagosaUU.org has more information. The Four Corners Poetry Festival is taking place at the Durango Public Library. That's tomorrow from noon until 6. It will include workshops and readings from poets across the Four Corners. The theme is A Place We Call Home. The event is free and the public is welcome. DurangoGov.org/library has details on all the Durango Public Library's special events. The Native Lens Symposium is returning Saturday and Sunday with an event focused on career development and sustainability in the film industry within Colorado and the Four Corners region. The symposium welcomes film professionals and emerging media makers alike from throughout Indian Country to attend industry-driven sessions, film screenings, networking opportunities, and hands-on workshops. Meals will be provided. There is no cost to attend. NativeLens.org has registration and details. The Animas Museum presents a look at La Plata County 150 years ago. That's part two that takes place tomorrow afternoon at 1. The event will also be available on Zoom. Details are at animusmuseum.org. The Dancing Spirit Center for the Arts Fill Your Plate fundraiser takes place on Saturday from 5 to 7 at the Foxfire Farms Winery in Ignacio. The evening will include live music from the Bowmaneers, dinner, and more. DSCAC.org has more information. The San Juan Mountains Association is hosting a night sky session at the Durango Nature Center, and that is Saturday from 9 to 10:30 p.m. SJMA.org has more information. And you can find out more on these events and our complete online calendar at ksut.org. 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
2: 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Chaperone belts an ode to drag liberation. Mashru Leila brings music in the face of tragedy. Plus, Casey Musgraves follows her own era. 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
0: And NPR's Tiny Desk Radio comes your way tomorrow afternoon at 3 o'clock here on KSUT. I'm Ted Holting on this Friday afternoon blend. We're about 23 minutes away from wrapping it up and joining All Things Considered. And then an hour later, we'll all be at Ska Brewing. We hope you can stop by and say hi. 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Eileen, of course, is a renowned violinist, joined by an all-star acoustic ensemble. Tickets are at musicinthemountains.com. Well, as we have reminded you throughout the day, of course, the Lady Liberty Lager release party coming up. It's just another event in a wonderful summer full of fun for our 50th anniversary, which was 1976. Well, it was 50 years ago. That was 1976. And as I am wont to do, I don't always need a reason to play music from the 1970s if you've ever paid attention, but how about a set of 1976 to get everyone in the mood to head over to Ska in about an hour and 22 minutes? Yeah, started off with Stevie Wonder and Songs from the Key of Life, which came out in 1976. I think that was the album, wasn't it? Anyway, here's I Wish.

0: James Taylor, wrapping up a set of music celebrating 1976. That was like 50 years ago. That's when KSUT came on the air, you know. Shower the People from James's 1976 release, In the Pocket. ELO in there, Living Thing from their new world record, also in 76. Maxine Nightingale, right back where we started from. She actually recorded that one in 75, but it didn't hit the radio until 76, so it works. Rod Stewart's Night on the Town came out that year as well. We heard Tonight's the Night. Stevie Wonder started off that set, Songs in the Key of Life and I Wish. Also from 1976, we hope you can join us in just about an hour at Ska Brewing. I'm going to hit that on my way home here from Ignacio. Might want to look into riding your bike out there, maybe taking the bus, maybe doing some carpooling, you know how parking can be. I better be able to get a spot or I'm going to be very upset, but I'll be okay. I'm Ted Holtzian. This has been the Friday Afternoon Blend. Hope you all have a wonderful weekend. Again, hopefully it's starting in just about an hour for you. You've been listening to the Friday Afternoon Blend right here on KUTE Ignacio, KDNG Durango, KUSW Flora Vista, and KPGS Pagosa Springs, where roots indeed run deep. 50 years of music, stories, and discovery. And it will continue at Ska Brewing. And I'll be back on the air next Thursday for the Ike's America radio program. Going to be taking off next Friday, however. Kenny B's going to be sitting in for the Friday Afternoon Blend. He'll do a fine job, you'll see. 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All Things Considered coming your way next. Be safe. Be nice to each other. Stay safe. Stay healthy. Have a great weekend.
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3: And I'm Elsa Chang. Ahead this hour, what should we know about Todd Blanche?
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5: 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And he said, you think so? 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
6: Live from NPR News in Washington, I'm Ryland Barton. A senior Trump administration official says the agreement to end the Iran war is not 100% there, but it could be finalized in the coming days. NPR's Deepa Shivaram reports President Trump has gone back and forth over reigniting attacks on Tehran and moving toward a peace deal.
7: The official, who was not authorized to speak publicly, says the U.S. and Iran are about 80 to 85% of the way to an agreement, but nothing is finalized. It comes after days of back and forth from Trump, who relaunched attacks on Iran this week after saying a peace deal would come within 2 to 3 days. The U.S. official says the deal would reopen the Strait of Hormuz and end the blockade there, and it would end Iran's nuclear program and work on a performance-based model with incentives for Iran. The official says they expect U.S. allies, including Israel, to get on board with the peace agreement. Iran's foreign minister posted on social media saying an agreement has, quote, never been closer. Deepa Shivaram, NPR News, the White House.
6: The Justice Department cleared the way today for the proposed $110 billion merger of Paramount and Warner Brothers Discovery. The Trump administration says it found no threat to competition or consumers of film, broadcast television, or streaming. The merger would unite Paramount, owner of CBS, with the much larger Warner, which includes HBO and CNN. Several states, including California, have raised antitrust concerns. The European Union is investigating as well. President Trump's name is being removed from the Kennedy Center in Washington, D.C. today. A judge denied a request to pause in order to take his name off the Performing Arts Institution, which serves as a living memorial to John F. Kennedy. Meanwhile, the Washington National Opera has filed a lawsuit alleging the Kennedy Center owes the orchestra more than $17 million in donations. NPR's Isabella Gomez Sarmiento reports.
8: The WNO's lawsuit accuses the Kennedy Center of wrongfully withholding several years' worth of donations and contributions. The Opera and Performing Arts Center ended their long-term affiliation earlier this year. In the complaint, the WNO states that the opera's funds were managed by the Kennedy Center, but that they were supposed to remain two separate legal entities. The opera claims it has been trying to collect the funds for over 5 months to no avail. In a statement shared with NPR, the Kennedy Center says the opera had a deficit. It calls the lawsuit meritless and says it plans to pursue a countersuit. Isabella Gomez Sarmiento, NPR News.
6: Shares of SpaceX soared 19% in its Wall Street debut today, making CEO Elon Musk the first ever trillionaire. The shares opened at $150 and kept rising. Forbes is now estimating Musk's net worth at $1.1 trillion. Musk says the company is going public because it needs money to fund its ambitions of putting satellites and data centers in space and eventually establishing a colony on Mars. This is NPR News. A federal appeals court has upheld the conviction of cryptocurrency entrepreneur Sam Bankman-Fried, rejecting arguments that his trial was unfair. Judges expressed skepticism that he was not allowed to present key evidence during his 2023 trial. Bankman-Fried is serving a 25-year prison term for defrauding investors. The UN says cuts are threatening to reverse gains in fighting the HIV epidemic. NPR's Jonathan Lambert reports.
9: Over the last several decades, HIV infections and AIDS-related deaths have been on the decline worldwide. Last year, there were 1.2 million new infections and just over 500,000 deaths, according to a new UN AIDS report. Those are record lows, but that global picture could be fuzzier because of funding disruptions to surveillance programs. HIV testing dropped sharply by up to 22% in countries with very high HIV levels. Additionally, almost 40% fewer people were taking oral HIV prevention medication in 2025 compared to the previous year. That could lead to more infections in the future, the agency says. The number of people on HIV treatment ticked up slightly, however, suggesting countries are having some success in responding to the funding cuts. Jonathan Lambert, NPR News.
6: A home where the Reverend Martin Luther King Jr. and other leaders met during the civil rights movement has been rebuilt at a Michigan museum after being dismantled and hauled from Selma, Alabama. The daughter of the original owners helped open the Jackson House on the grounds of the Henry Ford Museum in Dearborn. The family says it moved the house so its history could be shared with a wider audience. You're listening to NPR News from Washington.
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0: 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Taking another look at the weather, we are under a red flag warning all of southwest Colorado until 9 p.m. as the winds will continue into the evening. Tonight, we'll see some clouds in the region. We've seen those already at lows ranging from the mid-40s in Silverton to the low 60s in Farmington. Tomorrow should be mostly sunny, no change really in the temperature range, hitting once again around 90.
11: This is All Things Considered from NPR News. I'm Elsa Chang in Culver City, California.
2: And I'm Mary Louise Kelly in Washington. On Sunday night, the White House South Lawn will host a series of UFC fights as part of America's 250th anniversary celebrations. Sunday also happens to be President Trump's 80th birthday. The event is another in a series of passion projects taking up the president's attention while the war with Iran continues. NPR's Daniel Kurtzleben reports.
12: Trump announced the fights at a rally in Des Moines almost a year ago.
13: We're going to have a UFC fight, think of this, on the grounds of the White House.
12: So now there is a UFC arena at the White House. And tied to the anniversary, other planned events include a rally on the National Mall and an IndyCar race in the streets of D.C. And then there are the building projects. At official events, whether it's bill signings or announcements, Trump has taken to going on tangents about the reflecting pool and a pedestrian bridge he wants to build near the Lincoln Memorial. At a farmer roundtable in Wisconsin, he told the machine shed full of attendees about fountains.
13: Not one fountain in Washington worked. Out of the 22 fountains, they're all looking beautiful, just like the one I showed you.
12: Plus, he has knocked down the White House East Wing to build a ballroom and an underground military complex. And he's planning a massive arch near Arlington National Cemetery. The White House has defended many of these actions by pointing to past presidents' projects. And that's true to an extent, says Princeton professor of history Julian Zelzer.
1: You can find bits and pieces of what President Trump has done that are done very differently and with different purposes.
12: He points to boxing matches held by President Theodore Roosevelt and Truman's heavy White House renovations when the White House needed structural repairs. But all of Trump's side projects happen as the U.S. is at war with Iran, inflation has passed 4%, and his approval has sunk. Russia's war in Ukraine, which Trump once vowed to end, rages on, and he has mostly stopped talking about a health care overhaul, all of which casts this weekend's fights in a different light.
1: In addition to just how big it is and how much space it's literally and symbolically taking in his presidency at a moment the nation's in the middle of a war, it also raises all these conflict of interest questions, which are also different than having a boxing match in the White House.
12: A watchdog group has filed a lawsuit attempting to halt the fight, noting the money that UFC stands to make off the event, and that Trump owns up to $50,000 of stock in the company that owns UFC. The DOJ has responded, saying in part it would be too disruptive to halt an event a year in the making, and noting past presidents' White House events. White House spokesperson Davis Engel insisted to NPR there are no conflicts of interest and added that Trump's assets are in a trust managed by his children. Speaking to NPR recently, the UFC CEO Dana White, who introduced Trump at the 2024 Republican National Convention, insisted Sunday's event is purely about America's birthday, not Trump's birthday. He added, though, that UFC fights do reflect Trump's personality.
14: The will to win, the will to overcome, the will to, you know, he has every ounce of that plus some, even at 80 years old.
12: Second-term presidents think about their legacies, and there is a sense in all of this that Trump is thinking about his. In the case of Sunday's fights, he will be doing so with an organization he has a long history with. And Trump knows the sport. In 2023, he did an extended interview on the UFC Unfiltered podcast, where he riffed on what happens as fighters age.
13: As you get older, it's not that you can't do it. I think you're physically the same. Maybe in some ways you're stronger and better, but you don't have that same motivation to do it.
12: Trump supporters have long said they see him as a fighter. And on the cusp of his 80th birthday, as he navigates the end of his presidency, he may also be showing what does and doesn't motivate him. Danielle Kurtzleben, NPR News.
11: Tonight, here in Los Angeles, the U.S. men's national soccer team plays its first game of the FIFA World Cup. This match is some 8 years in the making, as a so-called golden generation of American players has finally reached its prime, just in time for the U.S. to co-host the World Cup. NPR's Becky Sullivan has their story.
15: In one sense, this U.S. team's run at the World Cup will begin when the squad of 26, arguably the most talented team the U.S. has ever fielded, walks out onto the pitch in their red and white striped jerseys to take on Paraguay. But in another sense, the path to this point began years ago.
16: Trinidad and Tobago with a 2-1 lead over the United States.
15: When the U.S. had to put the pieces back together after hitting rock bottom, heard here on BN Sports.
16: And the United States eliminated, missing out on the World Cup for the first time since 1986. Unbelievable.
15: In international soccer, the U.S. has always played second fiddle to powerhouses from Europe and South America, yet it had seemed the team was on the up and up through the 2000s and early 2010s. But by 2017, the U.S. national team was leaning too hard on an aging generation of players like Clint Dempsey and Tim Howard, who were in their mid to late 30s by then. it all finally fell apart in that must-have qualifier in Trinidad.
17: It was all very surreal. In the game, you're hoping to just find a goal from somewhere. You just think the miracles will happen. Something will happen. And it didn't.
15: Howard was the goalkeeper for that miserable game. Last year on his podcast, Unfiltered Soccer, he recalled just how low that moment was.
17: Nothing, like literally nothing was said in the dressing room. Nothing was said on the team bus. Go back to the hotel, went downstairs to a team meal. Like, I mean, you want to talk about The Walking Dead. It was, there were just people, no one spoke.
15: Only one guy who's still on the team played in that game, Christian Pulisic. He was America's boy wonder then. Had just turned 19 and scored the Americans' only goal. No one could blame him. But for basically everyone else, the criticism began at once.
18: This is an utter embarrassment with the amount of money in the sport. You don't
19: They failed themselves, they failed the sport, and they failed their country.
20: U.S. soccer just has to make certain now that this never happens again.
15: The head coach resigned a few days later, and within a year, the rest of U.S. soccer's leadership would turn over. It was a dark, dark time for U.S. soccer. Yet soon, there was a reason to have a little hope.
21: So we have a winner for the 2026 FIFA World Cup.
15: In July of the next year, FIFA awarded the right to host the 26 World Cup to a three-way bid from North America.
21: Canada, Mexico, and USA have been selected by the FIFA Congress to host the 2026.
15: That moment, an eight-year clock started ticking. A World Cup here at home was a golden opportunity, not just to play well on the field as host nations often do, but with so much attention, they could give the game of soccer a huge boost and lay a foundation for generations to come. In other words, the stakes couldn't be higher. So they brought in a new head coach, a former national team player named Greg Berhalter, who said on day one that he planned to give a new generation of players a chance.
22: It's important for players to be performing. It's important for them to grow through games. And that's going to be an important aspect of how we're picking teams. Of which guys are contributing.
15: Soon the budding star Pulisic was surrounded by other promising young players. There was the spark plug midfielder Tyler Adams, raised by a single mom in New York, who made himself known quickly, as heard here on Fox.
20: U.S. and Adams has got a chance here and scores! Tyler Adams! U.S. 1-0!
15: There's Weston McKinney, the son of an Air Force officer who grew up playing soccer in Germany while his dad was stationed there, and an electric left back Anthony Robinson, the England-born son of a U.S. immigrant who played college ball at Duke. Together, they and others were hailed as a golden generation, but they needed time to learn on the job.
23: The beginning was not easy when we made certain choices and, you know, bringing the young guys in.
15: This is Ernie Stewart, who took over as GM of the national team, then sporting director for all of U.S. soccer in those years. There were some lumps, for sure, he said. The team won only three games in 2018 and lost some ugly ones at times. But Stewart said it was all part of the process.
23: The near future was the World Cup in 22 and wanting to perform there as well. But also realizing that 4 years later, it's going to be in your own country once again. And these guys being at the peak of their, you know, when they were 27 years old is, yeah, you have the experiences and hopefully that can come together and do some damage.
15: In 2022, the Americans were the second youngest team at the entire World Cup. A win over Iran and draws with England and Wales saw them advance to the knockout round, where they lost to the Netherlands. It was a big, big learning experience, Tyler Adams said this week.
24: Those are games and experiences that you need because I don't want to say it was a wake-up call, but we didn't know really what to expect, how to manage the game, how to deal with certain scenarios. Whereas now I feel a lot more comfortable with our identity and our own skin to be prepared for that.
15: Now, for the first time, a U.S. World Cup squad is full of players who have key roles on teams in Europe's top leagues. Adams, Robinson, and the young star defender Chris Richards all play in the English Premier League. McKinney and Pulisic play in Italy. Other guys play in France or Spain or Germany, all of them facing off week in and week out against other top international talent. But what is truly irreplaceable, McKinney says, is the bond that only comes from having grown up together.
25: One has a comfortability with each other, a freedom to be themselves, to be who they are. And whenever you have that comfortability level with the players next to you, you can be completely honest with them and you can hold them accountable and understand who they are.
15: Over the past few months, that chemistry has shown in friendlies against some of the world's best teams, Belgium, Senegal, and Germany, broadcast on TNT.
20: Robertson's ball to McKinney! It's Christian Pulisic around the keeper! It's Pulisic with a goal! Oh my word, what a strike from Anthony Robinson!
15: Berhalter hasn't been their coach for a couple years now. He was replaced back in 2024 with Mauricio Pochettino, who's leading the Americans through the World Cup. But last week, Berhalter said, watching this group of guys reach this moment has been a joy.
22: When I got them, they were young. They were babies. And they were just learning what it takes to be a professional athlete. And now when I see them, they're men. And, you know, they have kids and they're adults and they know exactly what it means to maintain themselves as professionals. And it's an amazing thing to see.
15: Now the opportunity, the stage, the stakes aren't lost on them. And they are ready for this moment, says Tyler Adams.
24: I'd like to inspire people to show that American players are at the level of the rest of the world. Let's show everyone what we're capable of doing.
15: That moment finally comes tonight for the U.S. men's national team when they take on Paraguay. Becky Sullivan, NPR News, Los Angeles.
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3: On the next Fresh Air, an interview with Marjane Satrapi, the Iranian-French author of the graphic novel Persepolis, about growing up in Iran during and after the Islamic Revolution. She died last week. Also, actor Andrew Scott, the hot priest in Fleabag, Moriarty in the series Sherlock, and co-star of the new film, Pressure. 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
11: 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I'm Elsa Chang.
2: And I'm Mary Louise Kelly. This next conversation is about the intersection of two remarkable lives. The first is Robert Coles, child psychiatrist, Harvard professor, Pulitzer Prize winner. The other is Ruby Bridges, civil rights activist and author. But back in 1960, she was a little girl, 6 years old, who became the first black child to desegregate the all-white William Franz Elementary School in New Orleans. Well, Robert Coles, who studied the emotional effects of desegregation, was there as federal marshals worked to escort her inside through a mob of white people.
8: 200 people waiting at 8:30 in the morning to tell her they were going to kill her. What would you expect? You'd expect that a child going through that would pretty soon start developing symptoms and be in trouble.
2: From that moment, Coles was on a mission.
8: I thought to myself, I would like to know that child. I'd like to know what's happening to her.
2: Robert Coles spent the rest of that year talking with and writing about Ruby. He died on June 4th at the age of 97, so we have called Ruby Bridges to remember him and remember a relationship that changed both their lives. Ruby Bridges, welcome. It is so good to speak with you again.
0: Oh, thank you so much, Mary Louise. It's my pleasure.
2: What do you remember about the first time you met Robert Coles?
0: It was just a little eerie, just listening to his voice just then. You know, being 6 years old, I had no idea that he was a psychiatrist.
2: Yeah.
0: And he would come over to visit.
2: At your house?
0: At my house. But we spent the majority of the time together, he and I. We would sit at the kitchen table, and I was always excited about seeing him. He would bring gifts, which were crayons and drawing paper. And that's pretty much how we communicated. We would sit at the kitchen table. He would ask me questions and ask me to draw things for him. And I saw him as a friend and was excited about his visit.
2: I'm picturing y'all sitting at that kitchen table, drawing pictures back and forth. It sounds he was clearly learning from you, and you were learning from him.
0: I grew up in a family, African-American family, where pretty much in the 60s you were seen but not heard. So I had no idea what was happening around me at the time. It was very different from what I was accustomed to, because I'd gone to kindergarten at an all-black school where everyone looked like me and had a great time, and now I found myself in a new school that emptied out the day that I arrived. So Dr. Coles would come and visit, and he did that for 3 years. So I saw him up until I was about 9 years old.
2: Yeah. He went on to write a series of books, Children of Crisis, won the Pulitzer Prize for it. The first book in the series was your story, Ruby Bridges. What was it like to grow up and read his account of your experiences?
0: It helped me to understand, because the truth of the matter is that after that year was over, pretty much school was normal. The kids that had left the year before, some of them returned. They were black and white kids together.
2: Mm-hmm.
0: So that second year was harder for me than the first. I felt like I was, you know, maybe I dreamed everything, that it didn't happen at all. So I believe having Dr. Coles there to ask me questions and discuss certain issues really helped me, even though I didn't realize it at the time.
2: Oh, that's so interesting. Yeah. It was almost as though you were learning new things about your own story through reading about his account years later. Yeah. So I last interviewed you about your children's book, I Am Ruby Bridges. And I know you make a habit of visiting schools and talking with kids and helping them understand your history, which, of course, is also our history as a nation. As I was thinking about this conversation, I was thinking how powerful that is, flipping the roles. Today, you are the famous teacher sharing what you have learned with a new generation that's come up behind you.
0: I have to say it's been an amazing journey. And I often feel like I have one foot in the past, one in the present. And I'm still trying to figure things out. And here we are today. Seems as if we're reliving history all over again, yeah. Fighting for the same rights that we did back in the 60s. It's very confusing for me, so I can only imagine what it must be like for kids today.
2: The six-year-olds out there now.
0: Trying to navigate through all of the confusion in this country and what's happening. I often wonder, you know, is there a Dr. Coles for them? But you're right, so much of what he did shaped my life. And that wasn't something that I realized until later on in life.
2: When was the last time you saw Robert Coles?
0: I had an opportunity to visit with him about a month ago. His son and I, who are very close, reached out to me and suggested that I come and visit with him. He was actually in hospice, and so I did. And he was sort of in and out, because he was suffering from Alzheimer's. But there was a moment when his son mentioned my name, Ruby Bridges, and I said to him, you remember Ruby Bridges, don't you? In New Orleans. And this huge smile came over his face, and he said, New Orleans. He said, a streetcar named Desire and Camellia Grill. Camellia Grill was one of his favorite places to go. So I knew that he connected at that moment, and then he started to talk about

0: went right back to 1960. He remembered it.
1: That gives me goosebumps. It's beautiful.
0: Yes, it was amazing. And he kind of leaned back and he said, "Thank you." And he lifted my hand and kissed my hand, kissed the back of my hand.
1: Ruby Bridges is an activist, author, and founder of the Ruby Bridges Foundation. She's remembering her friend, Dr. Robert Coles, who died last week. Ruby Bridges, thank you.
0: Thank you so much, Mary Louise. It's been great to be able to walk back in time and think about what he meant to me and evidently what I meant to him. I appreciate the opportunity.
1: It's NPR News.
2: Australian actress Samara Weaving is known as a scream queen, with roles in horror movies like Ready or Not and The Babysitter.
3: But I do like when I play people that aren't covered in blood and screaming.
2: Like her new role as a runaway con artist in the new movie Carolina Caroline. That conversation and all the latest news Saturday on Weekend Edition from NPR News.
4: 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Good afternoon. 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Next, our regional news break. Many wind energy projects could soon lose federal tax credits. The Mountain West News Bureau's Hannah Merzbach reports that pressure to defund wind projects is coming from the Trump administration and the grassroots level.
5: About 150 Wyomingites recently took to the state capitol to fight wind projects in the state. They worry about wind turbines taking out golden eagles and obscuring open vistas on public and private land. But rally organizer Craig Rucker says he has hope. He's the leader of CFACT, a D.C.-based public policy group.
6: I think you'll see a lot of these projects belly up, because unless they can live off government subsidies and tax credits and handouts, they can't compete.
5: With federal tax credits ending, wind and solar developers are racing to break ground on projects before July 4th. This comes after, in May, solar provided more of the country's energy than coal for the first time ever. Wind has done the same during windy spring months. For the Mountain West News Bureau, I'm Hannah Merzbach.
4: Many military veterans face mental health challenges after returning to civilian life, including post-traumatic stress, depression, and social isolation. This weekend, veterans from around the country will be coming to the Rocky Mountain West to participate in a three-day race that starts in Montrose and ends in Telluride to raise awareness about the need to support veterans' mental health and sleep health. For Rocky Mountain Community Radio, KOTO's Julia Caulfield brings us this mini-feature.
7: Ryan Larkin was a Navy SEAL. He completed four combat tours in Iraq and Afghanistan. He was a son, a brother, a friend. In 2017, he died by suicide.
8: What I observed with Ryan was that his sleep health was not so good.
7: That's Robert Sweetman, a fellow Navy SEAL, friend of Larkin's, and founder of 62 Romeo.
8: I thought that there was some sleep health issues that maybe could have led to his mental health conditions and his suicide. So I began doing research and I found out that there is a bi-directional relationship between sleep health and mental health. And that forged my next chapter in my life. I committed my life to the study of sleep science. And since then, we created this organization.
7: The organization works with veterans and first responders to help get them back to sleep health and support their mental health. Sweetman will be in Telluride to cross the finish line of the inaugural Ryan Larkin Invitational Adventure Race.
8: We are going to bring 10 teams of four of these wild veterans and first responders and patriots. They're going to race in teams of four for 3 days across 62 miles, all in honor of Ryan Larkin and all to raise money for this beautiful charity.
7: Teams are coming from across the country, including individuals from the NYPD dive team, 10th Mountain Division medics, and Marines. The scenario for the race, Sweetman says, is that the teams are on a top secret mission.
8: To go catch a bad guy and protect freedom for all of us. But the mission goes bad. and they're attacked and everything goes wrong. They're

0: equipment is damaged, and they have to do what we call escape and evasion. So they're going to be on escape and evasion. They're going to begin on BLM land up in Montrose, and they're going to hit the trail systems. We've got lots of plans, surprises.
1: After braving 3 days and a number of those surprises, racers will finish running into Telluride. Sweetman says at the heart of it all, the race is a way to honor Larkin and help others in the community.
2: Senate Republicans have come up with a new way to try and repeal the roadless rule by attaching it to a bill designed to make it easier for federal agencies to work on forest management and wildfire mitigation. It was adopted in 2001 to protect millions of acres of undeveloped national forest from commercial timber harvesting and to preserve wildlife habitat and watersheds. Rocky Mountain Community Radio's Caroline Yanez has more.
3: Utah Republican Mike Lee, who chairs the Senate Natural Resources Committee, proposed an amendment to the bill, nullifying the roadless rule. Republicans say it hampers firefighting access, even though the majority of fires are started near roads. Martin Heinrich, a New Mexico Democrat and the committee's ranking member, says he thinks this reduces the possibility of an otherwise standard wildfire prevention bill becoming law.
4: Whether you're from Oregon or Washington or Montana or New Mexico or Colorado, we're all struggling with wildfire prevention. This turned that bipartisan effort into a deeply partisan lightning rod.
3: Last summer, Lee attached a provision to the federal spending package, mandating that the BLM and Forest Service sell millions of acres of public lands. The proposal sparked widespread bipartisan backlash and did not become law. Heinrich says he believes the roadless rule will be a major battle this Congress. Caroline Yanez, Rocky Mountain Community Radio.
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6: On a Friday, it's All Things Considered from NPR News. I'm Mary Louise Kelly in Washington.
7: And I'm Elsa Chang in Culver City, California. President Trump has officially nominated his former personal lawyer, Todd Blanche, to be Attorney General. Blanche had been the number two official at the Justice Department until Trump pushed out his first attorney general, Pam Bondi, more than 2 months ago. Trump nominated Blanche for the top job this week, but his path to confirmation in the Senate may be bumpy. NPR Justice correspondent Ryan Lucas reports.
8: As Todd Blanche tells it, his relationship with Donald Trump began with a surprise phone call during a ski trip in Colorado in early 2023.
9: We had finished skiing for the day. We're getting ready to watch the Super Bowl with my daughter and her friends, and we were at a little condo right at the base of the mountain, and I got a West Palm Beach number.
8: Blanche, retelling the story in 2024 on defense attorney David Marcus's podcast, says he picked up, and Trump was on the other end of the line.
9: We had a good conversation. I went with my wife to have dinner with him and his wife a few weeks later, and we clicked.
8: They clicked so much so that Trump hired Blanche to be his personal attorney. Blanche would make his name on the national stage defending Trump from criminal charges over hush money payments, mishandling classified documents, and attempting to overturn the results of the 2020 election. After Trump returned to the White House last year, he made Blanche the number two official at the Justice Department. Trump bumped Blanche into the top job on an acting basis after Trump pushed out his first attorney general, Pam Bondi, in April. Days later, Blanche was asked by reporters whether he wanted the attorney general job permanently.
10: I love working for President Trump. It's the greatest honor of a lifetime. And if President Trump chooses to keep me as acting, that's an honor. If he chooses to nominate me, that's an honor. If he chooses to nominate somebody else and asks me to go do something else, I will say thank you very much. I love you, sir.
8: That was early April. Blanche quickly got to work showing what kind of attorney general he could be. Under his leadership, the Justice Department has aggressively pursued Trump's promised campaign of retribution against his perceived enemies. It has charged former FBI Director James Comey with making threats against the president in a photo of seashells Comey posted online. It also has charged the Southern Poverty Law Center over payments it made to confidential informants to infiltrate extremist groups. and the department has opened an investigation that centers around the lawsuits the writer E. Jean Carroll brought and won against Trump for sexual abuse and defamation. Trump has made clear he likes what Blanche has been doing. Here he is speaking at a Rose Garden dinner in May.
11: We have a man who's doing a great job, I'll tell you. I knew it. Because he kept me out of jail for years. Acting Attorney General Todd Blanche, he kept me out of jail.
8: The president's remarks highlight the way he views his relationship with Blanche and the Justice Department more broadly in his second term. The nature of that relationship was laid bare last month when the department announced the creation of a nearly $1.8 billion pot of taxpayer money, dubbed the Anti-Weaponization Fund, as part of a settlement agreement with Trump. In return, the president dropped his lawsuit against the IRS over the leak of his tax returns. The Anti-Weaponization Fund caused outrage on Capitol Hill. Maryland Senator Chris Van Hollen summed up the Democratic view this way in a hearing with Blanche.
12: You created a $1.8 billion slush fund to dole out taxpayer dollars to the president's supporters, including those who attacked this Capitol on January 6th. That is pure theft of public funds.
8: The fund also was a problem for some Republicans over the possibility that January 6th Capitol rioters could receive payments from it. Here's North Carolina Republican Tom Tillis.
13: And I think it's irresponsible. It sends the signal, hey, go breach the Capitol, destroy the building, assault police officers, you may even get compensated for someday. That's absurd.
8: In the face of growing political pushback, Blanche told lawmakers this month the department was abandoning the fund, but he said the part of the settlement that shields Trump, his family, and businesses from IRS audits into past tax returns will remain in effect. On Monday, the White House formally submitted Blanche's nomination to the Senate. Asked by Fox News over the weekend what his priorities would be as Attorney General, Blanche said this.
14: Executing on the president's priorities that he has talked about since he was running for president, and that's making this country safe again.
8: He added that he looks forward to working with the Senate toward his confirmation. But Blanche has a narrow path to approval in the Senate, given that Democrats and even some Republicans have concerns about his track record at the Justice Department. Ryan Lucas, NPR News, Washington.
6: San Antonio Spurs fans are looking for those extra lucky good luck charms as the Spurs face a win-or-die finals game on Saturday night against the New York Knicks. Texas Public Radio's Brian Kirkpatrick has the story.
15: There is still a glimmer of hope among fans that the Spurs can win their sixth NBA championship, but they must win three straight beginning with Game 5 in San Antonio. Only one other NBA team has ever come back in the finals to win it all after starting 3-1. So fans are pulling out all the stops to beat the Knicks in this battle between big market NBA versus small market NBA. They've been wearing Spurs colors downtown. Kayla Moore has a unique way of dealing with the stress associated with this tense series that has seen very narrow losses by the Spurs and the historic comeback victory by the Knicks in Game 4.
16: I watch everything up until the second quarter, and then I take a break from the second quarter, and then I only come back at the fourth quarter because, you know, third quarter, you know, what do you call it, third quarter jitters I get.
15: Elizabeth Provencio has a game time ritual she likes to follow.
17: When they're on a streak and they're doing well, I don't change my seat. I don't change anything that I'm doing so we can keep the vibe going and help them ride that way all the way to a win.
15: Deborah Garcia believes she brings the team luck with jewelry.
18: Yes, I wear a Spurs bracelet. I won't forget to wear it. I always wear it when I go see the games.
15: Tracy Calvert brings the team good mojo the same way as the Spurs sisters from St. John Bosco, who went viral on social media for their courtside prayers for the team during the playoffs.
19: Just pray. That's all you can do.
15: Frankie Martinez says he has more than one superstition during game watching at his place.
20: You have to wear the same shirt you were wearing when they won and drink the same drink and have the same people over.
15: Martinez says there is a sense of family associated with the team in the city, often referred to as a big small town. And this team's fan base is the same way. They're sort of the Green Bay Packers of the NBA.
20: It means everything. The Spurs feed off of the fans. The fans feed off of the Spurs. It brings the city together.
15: There are lots of jitters across Spurs Nation, and some fans say if the team does not win this year, they are holding on to hope that their young roster, led by superstar Victor Wembanyama, could bring the team's sixth trophy in the years to come. I'm Brian Kirkpatrick in San Antonio.
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0: You're listening to All Things Considered from NPR News. Every week, a guest draws a card from NPR's wildcard deck and answers a big question about their life. Brett Goldstein is known for playing Roy Kent in the TV series Ted Lasso, which is returning for another season this summer. He also currently stars in the Netflix movie Office Romance with Jennifer Lopez. When he spoke with wildcard host Rachel Martin last year, he talked about how empathy plays into his work.
1: What does age teach you about love?
2: I read something that Steve Martin said that he found stand-up harder as he got older because, maybe not stand-up, forgive me for misquoting, he found the comedy part harder because he had more empathy for people, so it was harder to be mean. And I guess that's where comedy was. I think if you look hard enough at anyone, you can love them. And I do really mean that. I don't mean that in a cheesy way. I mean it like, me at my worst, like I'm saying this, I don't, you know, want to hang out with people, but like, you know, if you're like trapped with someone, you're like, oh, this person's so boring, this person's so that's on you. Like I have to ask the right question. And I'm sure there is a key to this person that if I ask the right question, I will suddenly be flooded with love for them.
3: You know? Yeah, I do. No. But can I nudge on that? How did you come to that realization?
2: I think I've had this cycle with people. I have it where I have it often. And I try to make the cycle shorter. But I've had it on jobs or something where there's a person that I will instantly dislike. Someone I'll be like, oh, this like, whether they trigger me or, you know, something about them I find so annoying or they're so pathetic, something about it, I'm like, God, they're so needy. I don't know what it is, something. I'm like, get this person away from me. And then something will happen along the way. A couple of weeks in, I'll see something, I'll see anything. And suddenly, I will fight to the death for that person. Like, I'll be like, I have so much love for them.
3: Are you good at telling people after you've come to that, like, that arc? Like,
2: what, wow, do I go?
3: I really thought you were in that.
2: No, they wouldn't. I hope they wouldn't know. I wouldn't say, I thought you were an absolute nightmare. And I was wrong. Because often they still are. And there's a certain type of person where it's like, you are still a nightmare, but I've now found a way to have empathy and love you.
3: And they probably think the same about you.
2: No, come on. Be ridiculous.
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4: 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I'm Elsa Chang.
0: And I'm Mary Louise Kelly. The Supreme Court's latest weakening of the Voting Rights Act has left limited ways to fight racial discrimination in redistricting. But advocates of minority voters are pushing forward with what they see as short-term solutions. NPR's Hansilo Wong reports.
5: Weeks after the Supreme Court struck down a Louisiana congressional map as an unconstitutional racial gerrymander, voting rights advocates rallied at Delaware's state capitol.
6: Voting rights are under attack. What do we do?
7: Woo!
5: A group of Democratic state lawmakers is fighting back with a new bill. It would add Delaware to about a dozen states that have passed state-level voting rights acts that build upon federal anti-discrimination protections. State Representative Larry Lambert says the Delaware John Lewis Voting Rights Act has been in the works for a while.
8: When the decision came down, we started putting in a lot more hours, a lot more meetings. Here in Delaware, we knew that it was time to act with urgency.
5: Why the urgency here in Delaware?
8: Now, Delaware is the seventh blackest state in the nation in regards to percentage of African Americans. And we see that a lot of focus has been put on these states that have a higher percentage of African Americans.
5: States like Louisiana and Alabama, where voting is racially polarized. Republican lawmakers in those states recently eliminated congressional districts where black voters had a realistic opportunity of electing their preferred candidates. But state-level voting rights acts have their limits. They generally cover only state and local elections. They could be challenged in court. And
9: the trouble with state voting rights acts is that only blue states are passing them today.
5: Nick Stephanopoulos is a professor at Harvard Law School.
9: The places where you'd really want to see state voting rights acts are the Deep South and Texas and Florida and the like, but those are the places that will never pass those laws under current political conditions.
5: Those conditions are fueling a congressional gerrymandering fight that President Trump started last year and will continue for the 2028 election. In Democratic-controlled states that decide to gerrymander, research by Stephanopoulos has found a sort of silver lining for minority voting rights. Democrats can design new maps that spread minority voters who tend to support Democrats
9: in ways that make more districts reasonably safe, but not overly safe for Democratic candidates. They can design maps that are highly, highly skewed in a Democratic direction, thereby offsetting red state gerrymanders elsewhere, and that also don't sacrifice any minority representation.
10: But I am concerned that even all of that is just going to continue this race to the bottom.
5: Wilfred Codrington III is a professor at Yeshiva University's law school. Codrington says any attempts by states to protect minority voting power is worth making. But a long-term solution to a weakened Federal Voting Rights Act would involve Congress strengthening the law and reforming the Supreme Court.
10: We need a federal government to be involved and invested in this problem if we're going to have any sort of wide promotion of democracy across the United States.
6: Show me what democracy looks like!
7: This is what democracy looks like!
5: Back outside Delaware's state capitol.
11: Yeah, you ladies coming down, making your voice heard. Let people see me have the momentum.
5: Democratic State Representative Larry Lambert is urging supporters of the Delaware John Lewis Voting Rights Act to show up at committee meetings for the bill.
12: What is your deadline here?
8: So the General Assembly here in Delaware ends on June 30th, so that's our deadline to get the bill passed.
12: You have your work cut out for you this month.
8: Absolutely, but we're built for it. We're ready for it. We're not stopping until we get there.
5: And advocates in Michigan and New Jersey haven't stopped either with their push to pass more state voting rights acts. Anzila Wong, NPR News, Dover, Delaware.
4: Irish ultra cyclist Joe Barr is attempting a Guinness World Record.
13: Here comes Joe.
14: I will be the first person to actually set a world record time on Route 66.
0: Today, Barr is expected to complete his trek across Route 66 to honor the highway's centennial. That is more than 2,000 miles from Santa Monica, California to Chicago, Illinois.
4: Wee! He began last week and it has been hot.
14: Most of the day has been sitting around somewhere between 97 and 103 on the bike.
0: Luckily, Barr's got a team to help keep him safe on the road.
4: His crew chief, Mark Poland, says large parts of Route 66 are in disrepair. Others have no pavement.
15: The dirt road slows you down for sure.
0: It took 2 years for Barr's team to map out a safe path.
15: Block by block in some cases.
4: Barr bikes for 20 hours a day and only sleeps for about 3 hours a night.
14: It's a very demanding schedule, but on the flip side of that, I would say it is by far the most enjoyable race I have ever done.
0: Barr has been welcomed warmly by strangers along the road, including a recent stop near Springfield, Illinois.
14: We pulled over to the side of the road to do something, and we ended up in someone's home. At one point, Abraham Lincoln actually stayed in this house.
4: And there are some non-human visitors.
14: The wild horses were running on the road beside me.
0: And if that wasn't enough, tomorrow, it's Barr's birthday. Upon completing Route 66, he will turn 67.
4: So how is he going to celebrate?
14: I've been on a race nutritional program set by my wife for the last 2 years, getting prepared for this event, and I'm going to have some really nice ice cream and hopefully a really cool beer.
0: We'll be toasting you, Joe Barr. Congratulations.
4: A familiar face returns to the top of the Billboard pop charts this week and keeps a streak alive. Stephen Thompson of NPR Music has the story.
16: For the last few weeks, Drake has ruled the Billboard charts with the help of three full-length albums released simultaneously. This week, his grip loosens a bit as his song Janus STFU drops from number 1 to number 3 on the Billboard Hot 100. In its place, a new song from the singer, songwriter, and Oscar-nominated actress Ariana Grande. That's Hate That I Made You Love Me from Ariana Grande's upcoming 8th album, Petal. The song debuts at number 1 this week, extending an impressive streak. For each of the singer's 8 albums, the first single has debuted in the top 10. The success of Hate That I Made You Love Me was bolstered by huge sales numbers. Ariana Grande sold more than 55,000 downloads, a blockbuster number in the streaming era, thanks in large part to the availability of remixes and alternate versions. Hate That I Made You Love Me is the 10th Ariana Grande song to hit number 1, an impressive number. But for her co-producer and co-writer, the Swedish hitmaker Max Martin, it extends an even longer streak. Max Martin has produced an all-time record 28 number 1 singles, including huge hits for Taylor Swift, Katy Perry, and others. His run of chart-topping singles extends all the way back to Britney Spears' Baby One More Time in 1999. As a songwriter, Max Martin is closing in on another all-time record. He's written or co-written 30 number one singles, placing him just 2 behind a fellow by the name of Paul McCartney. As for McCartney, he's not taking the news lying down. This week, his latest solo record, The Boys of Dungeon Lane, debuts at number 5 on the album's chart. Stephen Thompson, NPR Music. No one

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4: The company SpaceX trades on the stock market for the first time.
5: It has likely made Elon Musk the world's first trillionaire.
4: For Friday, June 12th, this is All Things Considered from NPR News. I'm Elsa Chang.
5: And I'm Mary Louise Kelly. How a national park is shaping the response to Ebola in the Democratic Republic of Congo.
6: Screening means that if you do get a case, that enables you to contain an outbreak much faster.
4: Also, could smartphones be a driver in declining birth rates? A new economic paper explores the connection.
7: I think it's possible that we'll continue to see effects of phones on behavior and outcomes like fertility for years to come.
5: And a federal judge says President Trump's name must be removed from the Kennedy Center.
4: Those stories after this news.
8: Live from NPR News in Washington, I'm Ryland Barton. A federal judge has extended a block on President Trump's $1.8 billion fund that the administration says could pay allies who claim they've been targeted by the government. The judge said the move was necessary despite statements from Acting Attorney General Todd Blanche that the fund was not moving forward. The judge is giving the Justice Department 1 week to provide a, quote, clear, unambiguous declaration that under penalty of perjury that the fund will not move ahead. A federal judge has refused to stop the White House from staging a UFC mixed martial arts event on the South Lawn this weekend. The Trump administration calls the lawsuit baseless, saying it's no different from many other events hosted at public forums in the Capitol. NPR's Danielle Kurtzleben has more.
9: A watchdog group has filed a lawsuit attempting to halt the fight, noting the money that UFC stands to make off the event, and that Trump owns up to $50,000 of stock in the company that owns UFC. The DOJ has responded, saying in part it would be too disruptive to halt an event a year in the making, and noting past presidents' White House events. White House spokesperson Davis Engel insisted to NPR there are no conflicts of interest, and added that Trump's assets are in a trust managed by his children.
8: NPR's Danielle Kurtzleben reporting. The U.S. men's national soccer team plays its first game of the World Cup tonight in Los Angeles. NPR's Becky Sullivan reports they'll take on Paraguay.
10: U.S. soccer has been planning for this World Cup for a long, long time. After the Americans failed to qualify for the World Cup back in 2018, they cleaned house and a new staff brought in a whole new generation of young players to develop. The 2022 tournament was a first test for the young squad. They reached the round of 16. Now they're older. The core is in their prime and they're playing here at home. Here's midfielder Tyler Adams.
11: This is like, for me, the biggest opportunity to just really grow the game, like to inspire people, to show that American players are at the level of the rest of the world.
10: Paraguay is the first of the team's three group stage matches. Next up will be Australia, then Turkey, then, the team hopes, a run in the knockout round. Becky Sullivan, NPR News, Los Angeles.
8: Oil settled at its lowest price in months today after President Trump once again promised that a deal with Iran is imminent. As NPR's Camilla Domonoske reports, gas prices are also coming down.
12: Global crude oil prices were north of $100 a barrel for much of this conflict. The global benchmark for crude is now well under $90 and lower than it's been at any point since early March. That's largely because of hopes for a deal. The U.S. also says it's been helping some tankers move covertly through the Strait of Hormuz. Lower crude prices have helped ease pressure at the gas pump. The national average for regular gasoline is now $4.11 per gallon, down more than 40 cents from a month ago. Camila Domonoske, NPR News.
8: U.S. stocks rose today. The Dow added nearly 0.75%. This is NPR News. A coalition of renewable energy groups is suing the Pentagon over its failure to complete national security reviews for new wind farms. They say it's an unlawful freeze that jeopardizes $47 billion in investments. The suit says 106 wind projects are affected by the delays so far. The Pentagon says it's evaluating projects to make sure they don't hurt national security. Women in the U.S. are having fewer babies, and a new paper suggests smartphones may be partly responsible. NPR's Scott Horsley reports the birth rate has tumbled more than 20% since the iPhone was introduced.
13: Social scientists have been puzzled by the persistent drop in birth rates over the last two decades. At first, they thought it was a temporary response to the Great Recession. But even after the economy bounced back, births did not. So economist Caitlin Myers at Middlebury College went looking for other explanations.
14: When we look for the candidates, we should be looking for things that were large shocks that started around 2007 and are affecting a lot of people.
13: When Apple introduced the iPhone in 2007, service was initially limited to AT&T. By comparing birth rates in areas with and without AT&T coverage, Myers found a strong link between smartphone penetration and fewer babies. Scott Horsley, NPR News, Washington.
8: An Ohio labor union has filed a grievance over the use of goats to clear brush at a water reclamation plant in Columbus. According to local CBS affiliate 10TV, AFSCME Local 1632 says the city has a blatant disregard for labor by not notifying it about the subcontractors. The scabs in question, Kevin, Wilson, and Marty, and several dozen others don't pay dues and don't complain about long hours. This is NPR.
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2: 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Southwest Colorado remains under a red flag warning until 9 p.m. as winds will continue into the evening, gusting up to 30 miles per hour. Will be some clouds coming in as well, with lows ranging from the mid-40s in Silverton to the low 60s in Farmington. Tomorrow should be mostly sunny again, with little to no change in temperature ranges, topping out somewhere around 90 for most.
16: This is All Things Considered from NPR News. I'm Elsa Chang in Culver City, California.
5: And I'm Mary Louise Kelly in Washington. Today, shares of SpaceX traded on the stock market for the first time. Elon Musk's rocket company had a record-breaking initial public offering, and Elon Musk made a lot of money today. To make sense of it, we are joined by NPR's Jeff Brumfield, who covers space, and John Ruich, who covers tech. Hi, you two.
17: Hey there.
18: To the moon, Mary Louise.
5: I hope so. Okay, so John, kick us off. What more can you tell us about this IPO and SpaceX's first day trading?
17: Yeah, the IPO was the biggest in history. SpaceX raised $75 billion. That's more than twice the previous record. And demand was high for the IPO. That was borne out, actually, when it started trading on the NASDAQ today. The stock opened at $150, which was above expectations, rose to as high as $176 during the day, lost a little steam, and ended just shy of $161. But the bottom line is that it was up over 19% on the day. A lot of early investors and employees in the company got rich today, or richer, including Elon Musk.
5: Who is already incredibly, insanely rich. How much richer is Elon Musk at the end of today?
17: Yeah, it's hard to know exactly, but a little back of the envelope math, you know, Musk owns close to 40% of SpaceX's shares. So his stake is now worth around $800 billion with a B. Plus, he owns a chunk of Tesla shares and has stakes in other companies. So he probably became the planet's first trillionaire today.
5: Holy cow. Okay, this closing price has the value of SpaceX well above $2 trillion, trillion with a T. Jeff, you track SpaceX. Is it worth that much?
18: I think even SpaceX's supporters would tell you the business as it is today is not worth $2 trillion. According to the financial documents released ahead of the IPO, SpaceX is actually losing money. It lost $5 billion last year and another $4 billion in the first quarter of this year. A lot of those losses are due to the AI side of the business, which used to be Musk's other company, XAI. It's been burning cash at this incredible rate. It's sort of a financial black hole, if you will. Even without the AI losses, though, the rocket and satellite company are probably worth far less, somewhere in the hundreds of billions of dollars.
17: Yeah, just to add on to what Jeff is saying here, analysts at the investment research company Morningstar did a deep dive into SpaceX's core businesses. They crunched some numbers around what they think is likely or probable at this moment in terms of the company achieving its goals in space and AI. And they think a fair value per share of this company is $63, which is a lot less than it is now. Nicholas Owens is a financial analyst at Morningstar.
19: I would argue that for the next week, really what you're looking at is simple supply and demand. Today, there's limited supply and exuberant demand.
17: Yeah, on the supply front, the company only floated about 4% of its outstanding shares, so not much. In terms of demand, there's a lot of hype and excitement. But even for people who aren't actively buying these shares, SpaceX is likely to end up in their portfolios because it's being included in a few stock indexes earlier than normal.
5: So, Jeff, back to you. What does the company need to do to actually meet these very high-flying expectations?
18: Well, I mean, I think the company itself, I just want to read their mission statement and their documents, Mary Louise, because it really gives a sense of their ambition. Our mission is to build the systems and technologies necessary to make life multiplanetary, to understand the true value or the true nature of the universe, and to extend the light of consciousness to the stars. That might be worth $2 trillion.
5: No big deal there.
18: Yeah, right. Exactly. The first step to getting to that kind of evaluation is to build this giant rocket called Starship. Now, Starship is behind schedule. It's costing the company billions to develop. But if it works, it will reduce the cost of sending things to space. Speaking at the opening bell today, SpaceX President Gwynne Shotwell sounded a defiant note as she addressed her employees. She said they've proven the skeptics wrong before.
3: The thank yous go to all of you for hanging in there, for keeping a straight spine as the doubters doubt.
18: But Starship is a lot more complicated than SpaceX's other rockets. So for all these dreams to happen, it's going to take a lot of work. I don't think anyone's ever been able to build a rocket quite like it. We'll have to see what happens.
5: Worth noting, today's IPO is the first of several blockbuster IPOs we expect this year. Jeff, tell us about those.
18: Yeah, that's right. I mean, the other big two are Anthropic and OpenAI, the big AI companies. They're each ballparked at around $1 trillion valuations. And like SpaceX, there's a lot of fuzziness about how much they're actually worth. A lot of this comes down to we don't really know just how big the market is for AI or what it's going to be used for. So, you know, a lot of this stuff is really betting on the future, I'd say.
5: John, just to let you land us and circle back around to the possibly, as of today, trillionaire Elon Musk. I mean, we've talked a lot about that, just how much money that is. But how much more powerful is he as a result of this IPO?
17: I think you could say a lot. You know, when companies go public like this and start selling shares to ordinary people, it usually means that those investors will be able to have more say in how a company's run. But here, the investors will have very limited ability to check Musk. He has an iron grip on the company. You know, he's CEO. He will control the board of directors. He holds more than 80% of the voting power of shareholders. You know, Elon Musk obviously has his fans. There are a lot of believers. There are a lot of people buying the stock today because they think his vision is brilliant, frankly. He's highly controversial also. And so I think today he ends up more powerful in some ways than ever. And, you know, he's really put himself at the center of his own universe.
5: And here's John Ruich and Jeff Brumfield. Thanks to you both.
18: You're welcome.
17: You.
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16: The Ebola outbreak in the Democratic Republic of Congo is happening in a region of extremes. It's home to a deadly, decades-old conflict. At the same time, the area is known for vast, beautiful national parks, famous for gorillas and snow-capped mountains near the equator. So, what does that have to do with Ebola response efforts? NPR's Gabriella Emmanuel reports.
20: When Emmanuel Demarode looks around, it can be peaceful.
6: Most evenings, there are elephants crossing the river and pods of hippos.
20: Demarode is the director of the DRC Virunga National Park. But his attention these days has turned from hippos and elephants to the Ebola outbreak that's spreading in the area. His park has been tapped to play a key role in containing the virus.
6: The national park serves as a natural firewall of sorts.
20: A natural firewall because the park stretches almost 2 million acres, much of it along the DRC border with Uganda. His park rangers are busy building screening posts to check all travelers for symptoms of Ebola and track them. The first 3 posts will be completed by the end of this week.
6: Screening means that if you do get a case spreading eastwards into Uganda, Rwanda, or Kenya, you can trace everybody that they've traveled with. And so that enables you to contain an outbreak much faster.
20: In the 2018-2020 Ebola outbreak that hit the area, several thousand travelers were screened each day in the park.
6: If you build them where roads cross rivers, it's almost impossible to pass without being screened. So that's really important.
20: Each post includes an exam room, an isolation center, and housing for a team of about 30. 8 of those are paramedics who are being recruited now, and the rest, security personnel. This is a region long plagued by violence, but
6: the situation we're living through now is certainly the worst we've experienced in the past 30 years.
20: Demarode says 4 park rangers have been killed by rebel groups in recent weeks, and 5 others have been injured. 3 severely.
6: Which is really unprecedented for us.
20: He speculates a militia group may be leaving the Ebola-affected region. The violence is interfering with aid groups as well, but some have consciously not bulked up security. Anastasia Shkalanok is with Doctors Without Borders, which is operating at the epicenter. She's based in the nearby town of Goma, which is under militia control.
21: What we have learned from previous Ebola outbreaks in DRC is that having some security or militarized support around healthcare facilities is totally detrimental and counterproductive.
20: She says having guns doesn't build trust.
21: Simply, the population might be scared to go to the healthcare facilities.
20: But she admits this does leave Ebola treatment centers at risk of militia attacks.
21: So it's a huge risk for all the responders.
20: A Congolese doctor, also in Goma, says the city is bracing for Ebola patients, but it's isolated due to the security situation and now the outbreak. The airport is closed and all the borders are closed, he says. It's as if we are in an open-air prison, so how can supplies reach us? This doctor asked only to be identified by his first initial, R, because he fears being targeted for speaking out. He says foreign aid to the region has dropped and hospital supplies are dwindling. We don't have soap. We don't have disinfectant. There are no medical gowns. There are no protective face masks, he says. Often doctors try to buy soap with their own money. But amidst the conflict, banks have shut down, he says. And some doctors and nurses haven't been paid in months. But doctors have a moral obligation to care for Ebola patients, he says. So they will stay and sacrifice and do the best they can. Gabriella Emmanuel, NPR News.

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1: On last week's Wait, Wait, Olympic champion Alana Myers Taylor says she doesn't wear her medals in restaurants to get free food anymore, like she did when she first won bronze.
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0: This is All Things Considered from NPR News. I'm Mary Louise Kelly.
6: And I'm Elsa Chang. Hollywood giant Paramount is poised to get a whole lot bigger, like a tuna that swallowed a whale. The company's proposed $111 billion takeover of Warner Brothers Discovery just got a green light from the U.S. Justice Department. Now, this deal would put all under the same roof, Paramount Pictures and Warner Brothers Studios, HBO and Paramount Plus, and CBS and CNN. To lay everything out for us, we're joined now by NPR Media correspondent David Folkenflik. Hi, David.
7: Hey, Elsa.
6: Okay, so it seems like there's a lot of combining of similar properties here. Like, what exactly did the Justice Department say in announcing this decision?
7: Well, the Justice Department put out a statement late this afternoon that NPR obtained and reviewed, and it said that it had conducted an intensive 8-month review of this, looking at this from all angles, in fact saying that it was helped by looking at a proposed earlier deal that Warner Brothers had struck to sell itself off to Netflix, or most of itself off to Netflix. It said, look, we've looked at this, and there is no reason to consider this bad for people who have a stake in this business, that is producers and writers and actors and the like, because there are so many other players in this field now. You've got, even though you're combining these two titans of studios, Paramount, mm-hmm. Warner Brothers, et cetera, you've got Netflix and you've got Apple and you've got Amazon Prime and you've got a bunch of smaller players who are streamers in this case. And they say that the streaming market has so expanded the competition for conventional Hollywood studios, it's not anti-competitive. Similarly, they're making the same case, they argue, for consumers. They're saying consumers are not being sold out here because they've got a lot of other places to get entertainment.
6: Okay, so lots of choices for everybody, they say. That's what federal regulators are saying. But I know that you've been reporting on the political dynamics around this whole deal. Explain what's been at play here.
7: Well, it's all in play here, in part because President Trump is such a player in such decisions in a way that's not been seen as appropriate or even present to the same, anything like the same degree in previous administrations. The family that is about Poise to take over Warner Brothers Discovery and add it to Paramount is the Ellisons. That's Larry Ellison, the co-founder of Oracle, and his son David Ellison, the founder of Skydance Media. They only took over Paramount and CBS last summer. They're now doing this much bigger deal this year, and they have intertwined their business interests with the president's political interests. Larry Ellison, a financial backer and advisor to the president on AI and other political matters, and the president just in January essentially turned over control of TikTok US to the Ellisons as a sign of, you know, their connection there.
6: Right.
7: The president has said that he wants the Ellisons to help take over CBS to help, CNN to help make it a little bit more like CBS.
6: Okay, you just named two entities, CNN and CBS. I mean, I can't help but wonder, how are journalists at both CNN and CBS feeling right now? Tell us what you've been hearing.
7: Well, there's great consternation. And that's for two reasons. One is that, you know, in any such merger, what you almost inevitably see is extraordinary degree of layoffs and compression of jobs. There's a lot of overlap at these two of the five most important TV networks in the country. There'd be a lot of layoffs. But also there's concern that essentially they would seek to make CNN more friendly to President Trump. That's certainly what he believes, as critics of CBS say they've done in controlling CBS News.
6: And
7: that's unlikely to be the final word on this. You're going
6: right.
7: to see some state AGs probably weigh in, but we don't know how this is going to play out.
6: That is NPR's David Folkenflik. Thank you so much, David.
7: You bet.
6: This is All Things Considered from NPR News. I'm Elsa Chang.
0: And I'm Mary Louise Kelly. A researcher in Vermont has a striking new theory about why women are having fewer babies these days. Birth rates have tumbled more than 20% in the last two decades. The researcher suggests one factor could be the spread of smartphones, and Pierre Scott Horsley reports.
8: The sharp drop in birth rates is a seismic demographic shift. It affects everything from the size of school classrooms to the solvency of Social Security.
9: Fertility really fell off a cliff in about 2007.
8: Economist Caitlin Myers of Middlebury College says at first the conventional wisdom was the Great Recession was causing people to put off having babies temporarily, as happened during previous downturns. But then the economy recovered and birth rates just kept falling. So if the recession isn't responsible for the baby bust, what is?
9: Whatever it is, it must be big and it needs to coincide with about 2007 because that's when we see all the births go down.
8: Myers has a suspect, a piece of technology that debuted that year, putting a telephone, a music player, and access to the internet all in the palm of your hand.
10: And we are calling it iPhone.
8: Apple CEO Steve Jobs introduced the iPhone at the Macworld conference in January 2007.
10: Every once in a while, a revolutionary product comes along that changes everything.
9: I don't think you mentioned birth, but yeah. It was a product that changed the world.
8: In a provocative new working paper titled, Is the iPhone Birth Control?, Myers argues that the spread of smartphones beginning in 2007 could explain between a third and half the drop in birth rate since then. To test that theory, Myers makes clever use of an accident of history that creates a kind of natural experiment. When iPhones first came out, they only worked with AT&T.
9: And in some areas of the country, AT&T had broadband coverage and you could get an iPhone. And in other areas, including where I live in Vermont, that coverage was much more limited. And what you can see in like this, the simplest of comparisons, births start to fall in the places where you can get one. And they're not falling nearly as much in the places where you can't.
8: One might argue the results were skewed because smartphones spread faster in urban areas or wealthier communities. But the results hold up even when Myers controlled for variables like population density and the local economy. The drop in birth rates has affected women of all ages, but it's most pronounced among teenagers. That sounds plausible to Jean Twenge, a professor of psychology at San Diego State University. In books like Generations, Twenge has documented the profound behavioral changes that accompanied smartphones, especially among young people.
11: The smartphone fundamentally changed the way adolescents spent their time outside of school. They started spending a lot more time online and on their phones and a lot less time hanging out with their friends in person and driving around in a car or going to the mall or just hanging out.
8: Meyer says it's not a stretch to think that would result in fewer babies.
9: If there's one thing I learned in abstinence-only sex ed in the 90s in Georgia growing up, it's that you're probably not going to get pregnant if you're not interacting with people in person, if you're not having sex.
8: Myers suggests smartphones also gave users more access to information about contraceptives and abortion, and more access to pornography.
9: When I talk to my students at Middlebury College, this is the first one they actually bring up. Pornography was proving to be a substitute for in-person relationships.
8: Apple didn't respond to our inquiry about Meyer's paper. Eventually, copycat phones came along that could be used on other networks.

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4: This is National Native News. I'm Jill Freitas. Petersburg's first traditional canoe in a century recently completed its maiden voyage. A small group of pullers paddled more than 100 miles through southeast Alaska, following the tradition known as Journey, before arriving in Juneau for celebration. KFSK's Olivia Rose spoke with some of the Petersburg's pullers about the experience.
5: Over 200 people, many wearing regalia, are gathered on a sunny afternoon at Auk Recreation Area. 10 canoes are floating near the shore, each taking turns for traditional protocols before landing on the beach. Among them is Petersburg's killer whale canoe, or Keet Yalk in Tlingit. Brandon Ware is the skipper. He shouts an introduction from the water.
6: Good excuse for having us. We're so grateful to be here.
5: The 39-foot, fiberglass, Tlingit-style canoe is Petersburg's first in a century or so. After introductions, permission is given and all the canoes land on the beach. Dozens of pullers from communities throughout and beyond the region are welcomed ashore. There's singing, dancing, drumming. Friends, family, and loved ones find each other in the crowd. Brandon Ware, the skipper from Petersburg, says arriving feels
6: bittersweet, man. This is the most incredible feeling in the world.
5: Only about 9 pullers signed up to paddle Keet Yalk through Alaska's Inside Passage, including his brothers. Sagooch Billy Ware describes the moment as powerful for Keet Yalk and his community. He says coming all this way feels surreal.
7: I've crabbed and I've fished in these waters all the way from Petersburg to Juneau, but being able to take the time and camp on the beach like in some dumb underneath the glaciers, it was breathtaking, it was amazing, and it really gave you a different perspective on just how tough and durable our people were.
5: The group did a number of traditional landings, like today's, while making stops at villages along the way.
7: We got to do the first official landing for a canoe out of Seekaquan in over 100 years. And I was privileged enough to do the landing introduction and just ask for the permission to be on their land. And that was an incredibly important moment for me.
5: For puller young Duane Gabe Dunham, it was the most memorable part of this journey.
8: They were wonderful hosts, and they fed us every night. And while we were there after dinner, everybody got up and they shared songs and we all danced. People from almost a half a dozen different communities just came together, and it was a really powerful thing to be able to share with my boys.
5: Dunham says he joined this historic paddle from Petersburg so he and his two young sons could learn more about Tlingit culture. There are a couple of other special moments on the 10-day journey that stick out for Dunham too.
8: We were trying to break 6 knots speed in the canoe, and we nearly got there, but we were all paddling at about 110%, and we were working hard, and that's when I broke my second paddle.
5: Gooch Tala Victoria Moore paddled the canoe from Petersburg with her son, the Ha Gooch, Alex, who has autism. Like most of the pullers on Keet Yalk, this was their first canoe journey to celebration.
9: He did great. Just so appreciate everybody helping me bring him to his culture and to celebration, to my homeland here in Juneau, and, you know, making some new connections. So it's just beautiful. Ganeshish.
5: Over 100 years, 10 days, and 100 miles later, the journey is complete for the first traditional canoe out of Petersburg. Here's Sagooch Billy Ware again.
7: And now we're out celebration.

0: the hoo-ha.
1: Keith Yelk was shipped home to Petersburg after the ceremony, and the four-day celebration wrapped up on June 6th. Reporting from Juneau with help from Yvonne Crumry, I'm Olivia Rose.
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4: It's All Things Considered from NPR News. I'm Mary Louise Kelly in Washington.
5: And I'm Elsa Chang in Culver City, California. President Trump may not have top billing at the John F. Kennedy Center for the Performing Arts much longer. Today, a federal judge denied an appeal by the center's board of trustees for a stay on the removal of Trump's name from the building. And now the Trump administration has filed for an emergency stay. NPR's Chloe Veltman joins us now with the latest on this very quickly developing situation. Hi, Chloe.
6: Hi, Elsa.
5: Hi. Okay. What is going on at the Kennedy Center right now?
6: Okay. Well, right now there's this half-built scaffolding outside the signage on the facade of the building. Workmen were still putting it together and there was a crowd of people gathered underneath waiting to see what happens when a rainstorm started. So workers stopped for now. Workmen started to build the scaffolding a few hours before U.S. District Judge Christopher Cooper said no to the Board of Trustees' appeal to stay the removal of Trump's name from the building.
5: Huh. And why did the workers do that ahead of the ruling?
6: Today was the deadline for the board, which is stacked with President Trump's allies, to appeal a ruling Cooper handed down 2 weeks ago stating that the renaming of the facility was illegal and that such a move requires approval from Congress. And until yesterday, it looked as if the Trump administration would comply. The name has already changed on the center's website and some social media channels, and the Kennedy Center's general counsel sent a memo to staff saying the president's name would come off the building too. But then at the 11th hour, the Board of Trustees abruptly changed course and filed an appeal.
5: Wait, why did they wait that long?
6: Well, I reached out to ask the Kennedy Center about the late timing, but they haven't yet responded. The motion requesting a stay on the removal of Trump's name says there's no point in removing it when they'll probably restore the president's name anyway after winning an appeal. They also say removing his name would hurt the center's fundraising and contribute to its financial decline.
5: Okay, so appeal denied. What is going on with the sign right now? Like, is Trump's name still up there as we speak?
6: Yeah, I've been monitoring live video feeds of the Kennedy Center facade. Workmen are still in the process of building the scaffolding. So as of now, the signage still says the Donald J. Trump and John F. Kennedy Memorial Center for the Performing Arts. Plus, just to be clear, Elsa, we do not yet have direct confirmation, honestly, from the Kennedy Center itself that the scaffolding is there expressly to remove Trump's name.
5: Okay, true. Let me just ask you, what can the Board of Trustees do to prevent Trump's name from being removed at this point? Anything?
6: Yeah, well, they had this option to still pursue a stay through the Court of Appeals, which, in fact, just now they did. So I should mention the lawsuit was brought by Congresswoman Joyce Beatty, an ex officio member of the Board of Trustees, and Norm Eisen, one of her attorneys, just now posted to social media that the Trump administration has filed his emergency stay in the D.C. Circuit to keep his name on the Kennedy Center. Eisen says his team has filed an opposition. But, you know, he does say, he told me that any further attempt to overturn the court's decision is a waste of time.
7: It's no different than if a graffiti artist had climbed up on a ladder and tagged the front of the building with Donald Trump's name. It's an act of corruption and appropriation. It will not stand. Sooner or later, That name is coming off the building.
5: That is NPR's Chloe Veltman. Thank you so much, Chloe.
6: You're welcome, Elsa.
4: David Hockney, one of the world's most important contemporary painters, has died at the age of 88. The British artist used electric colors to capture the world around him, something he talked about with our colleague, the late NPR correspondent Susan Stamberg, back in 2016.
8: To Hockney, looking and showing are as old as time. Some caveman picked up a rock and drew an animal on the wall.
9: And then when he'd got the animal down, the person would have grunted or something and said, I've seen something like that.
8: Is making pictures, do you think, part of the DNA of being human?
9: Yes, yes. Very young people pick up a crayon and start to draw, don't they? Very, very young people. I think the idea of making pictures is deep within us.
8: Hockney's History of Pictures book is chock full of images, a few photos, but mostly reproductions of paintings he's loved looking at over the years. He's crazy for Rembrandt, of course, and Picasso, his hero, and the late 16th century Italian painter Caravaggio.
9: Caravaggio invented Hollywood lighting.
8: Oh, my goodness. There's a woman. She's cutting a guy's head off. Judith beheading Holofernes, 1599. And look, at why do you call it Hollywood lighting?
9: Well, it is Hollywood lighting. I mean, this is lighting that's not natural.
8: No sun could shine so brightly on Judith's breast and then disappear to make such dark, velvety shadows right behind her. It's dramatic, unreal. Only movies can illuminate like that. Light, and where it comes from, is every painter's preoccupation. For David Hockney, light on water has particular fascination. What is it with you and water, David Hockney?
9: Well, water offers an interesting graphic problem, it seems to me. Say, a swimming pool, the water is transparent. How do you paint transparency? It has reflections and things.
8: A Bigger Splash, his best-known painting from 1967, shows a California swimming pool. Tan diving board angling in from the bottom right and rising from the aquamarine water, a lively white splash. Someone just dove in.
9: I spent longer on the splash than on any other thing in the painting. I spent about a week painting it because it's painted with small brushes. I mean, I didn't want to just take a brush and splash it like that. I wanted to paint it slowly, and I thought then it contradicts the splash, really.
8: Yes. Oh, yeah. Because it took you so long to what in life took a second.
9: Yes, yes.
8: When you go in a museum or a gallery, what's the first thing you look at in a painting?
9: You look at the surface, the paint itself, and then you might then see a figure. But I think, first of all, you see the surface.
8: That is really a painter's answer. You or I would look first at the pair, the face, the horse. We're not Hockney. David Hockney believes painting can change the world. In the midst of all our miseries, he says, art lets us see the world as beautiful, thrilling, mysterious.
9: Well, I do see it that way, yes, I do. Because I enjoy looking, I do. I mean, I do get a deep pleasure from looking. I can look at a little puddle on a road in Yorkshire and just have the rain falling on it and think it's marvellous. I see the world as very beautiful, yes, I do.
4: That was the painter David Hockney, who died Thursday, speaking with the late Susan Stamberg.
5: You're listening to All Things Considered from NPR News. Last month, the U.S. government released dozens of previously classified case files, videos, and photographs related to reports of unidentified flying objects. The public reacted with both excitement and skepticism, a mix that critic Bob Mondello guesses will also greet Steven Spielberg's sci-fi thriller, Disclosure Day.
10: Steven Spielberg has been more or less single-handedly making the world safe for aliens since 1977. Other filmmakers tended to imagine monsters dropping from the skies, but Spielberg built mashed potato mountains and later left trails of Reese's Pieces, while urging audiences to look to the heavens not with terror, but with wonder.
11: Not so high! Not so high!
10: He's at it again in Disclosure Day, another roller coaster of a sci-fi yarn, though no one's looking at the heavens this time because the alien visitors are already here. The new film explores this notion on two tracks. One involves a tech whiz played by Josh O'Connor, who's determined to expose a shadowy corporation's hiding and exploiting of aliens.
12: What did you steal?
13: Secrets. People have a right to know the truth.
10: The other involves an increasingly discombobulated TV weathercaster played by Emily Blunt, who starts having a very strange day when a cardinal flies in her window and she finds herself suddenly speaking fluent Russian and Korean, and on her next weathercast...
14: Good morning, Kansas City. Let's take a look at today.
10: Speaking something not quite human.
14: Today's...
10: This gets the attention of the shadowy corporation, and soon the two storylines are weaving themselves together, say when the tech whiz replays the broadcast for his girlfriend.
13: Do you understand what she's saying?
12: It's gibberish. I can't understand it.
13: I can't.
10: Which raises more questions than it answers, but also sets in motion...
13: What am I doing? What am I doing? What am I doing? What am I doing?
10: Car chases, escapes to safe houses, cars crashing through safe houses, cars dragged by freight trains into the paths of other freight trains. Basically, the whole Spielbergian catalog, augmented by something else the tech whiz stole, an elongated duodecahedron, the technical term they use in the film, if I heard correctly, is thingy, that fits in your palm but should be touched only with rubber gloves, and happily for David Koepp's screenplay, can do pretty much whatever is required of it at any given moment.
12: What is it?
13: You won't believe me if I told you. So I'm going to show you.
10: You can find all of this preposterous and still find it preposterously entertaining. Spielberg has accumulated a half century's worth of new cinematic tricks and a bit of worldly wisdom since he first considered how humankind might react to a close encounter. Back then, he innocently imagined scientists and aliens making music together. This time...
15: The human race cannot accept what we know.
10: He's dead set on beating back the idea that a world riven by division might shrink from contact entirely. He considers the spiritual implications.
16: Why would he make such a vast universe,
17: yet save it only for us?
10: And the political consequences.
15: That truth will upend all established order across the entire world.
10: And the way we now process information. Spielberg pictures us at the moment of disclosure, staring not at the stars, as we did in the 70s and 80s, but at screens, cell phones, laptops, TVs.
18: We're interrupting our coverage.
10: Because they are the way we now interact with the world, including the IMAX screen you'll want to see Disclosure Day on. And he urges us to wonder along with him whether the discovery of something bigger than ourselves might allow us to look past wars and crises and maybe fix what's broken in society, in our relationship with nature, in us. Spielberg remains stubbornly optimistic about that in Disclosure Day, and also about the capacity of movies to open minds and unfreeze hearts. I'm Bob Mondello.
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1: 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She died last week. Also, actor Andrew Scott, the hot priest in Fleabag, Moriarty in the series Sherlock, and co-star of the new film Pressure. 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
4: 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I'm Mary Louise Kelly.
5: And I'm Ailsa Chang. Even if you have never heard of Bebe Rexha, you've likely heard the songs that she's written. She's written for the likes of Eminem.
2: I'm just relaying what the voice in my head saying. Don't shoot the messenger. I'm just
22: I'm friends with the monster, the son of my bed.
5: Selena Gomez.
23: Walk like a champion, talk like a champion.
5: And Tinashe.
24: All in the front, all in the back, just like that, like that.
5: Even though she found success while making music for other artists, Rexha struggled to get her own spotlight to shine as brightly.
25: I play shows or have people that I meet and they don't recognize my face. When I play them my songs, they're like, oh my gosh, I know so much of your catalog.
5: Rexha has been described as a pop chameleon, and that has never been more apparent than it is on her new album, Dirty Blonde. It blends EDM, pop, and country, just to name a few genres.
25: I think a lot of times the limits that we build are in our heads. So for me, it's more of a freeing thing.
5: Our colleague Juana Summers spoke with Rexha just before the album dropped.
26: This album is so fun. As I was listening to it, I was thinking, like, this is the perfect soundtrack for a messy girl summer. Was that the kind of vibe that you were going for?
25: Dang. Not really, but you know what? I'll take it. I think what's very freeing about this project is I allowed myself to do all the things without judging myself. And I'm, like, kind of doing everything. I wrote with Hit-Boy.
5: Yeah.
25: And I did a country song, and I played it for Billy Ray Cyrus recently.
27: Halfway through the door and I can barely stand. Last thing I wanna do is fight with my man.
25: And then I have the dance stuff that Chris Lake has worked on for me and DJ Snake. So I'm kind of like just touching all the parts, but like usually in the past I would feel a little insecure about it because I'm like, oh, I should stick to one sound and one lane.
26: One of the things that I think fans love about your music is that you play with pop, EDM, hip-hop, country. You don't seem to limit yourself. How did you get more confident in really blurring the lines and playing with so many genres?
25: I honestly, okay, let me keep this simple. I get bored. I get really bored. I think this album has been more so about stripping back all the things that I've learned about a traditional pop artist, a traditional rollout, and kind of accepting that I want to go my own way. Because if you told me I had to eat pizza every day, I mean, I love pizza. But for the rest of my life, I would be like, I can't do this.
26: Oh, for sure. I want to ask you about the song New Religion. It samples Insomnia from the group Faithless. What did that sample bring to this song, and why did you want to work it in?
25: I started writing, and I knew that I wanted to write a song called New Religion because I was going through a tough time with the major label system, with relationships, with a lot of the areas of my life. And I wanted to write a song about, like, when you are having a hard time with faith because you're like, why are all these things happening? Like, I don't feel like I'm being heard, like, help me. So I kind of went back to finding a safe space within music. And I know it sounds corny, but it's like I was going out to a lot of clubs and dancing and just being in the mix in Europe because I was never that girl growing up. And it just felt, I don't know, always felt spiritual to me. Mm-hmm. Even though there might have been some drinks in my system, it was healing in a sense.
27: Found the music, my new religion.
25: And we had worked on an almost finished dance album. And somewhere in between all of this, I started writing songs like I Like You Better Than Me.
27: I like you better than me. I
25: And I said, okay, I can't believe that I was able to be vulnerable, because for a long time I was very shut off. And I started writing more vulnerable songs.
26: Earlier this year, you split with Warner Records and partnered with Empire. I wonder what that's meant for your creative process and whether there are things that you can do now with Empire that you couldn't before.
25: Well, being with Empire now, I finally feel like I'm understood, I'm celebrated. And that does something to you, like as a person, I finally feel understood, you know, not misunderstood. And when you have somebody that believes in you like that and such a transparent team, you feel more confident. It's been really fun, just like all the visuals and stuff.
26: Yeah.
25: And, like, it's nice because like I'm working on my tour now and like I just feel like I can try different things and have more fun.
26: Can we talk about the visuals? Because Dirty Blonde is a visual album. What goes into that choice? What kind of aesthetic are you going for?
25: If you look at Chica Chica, my thing is like, I started feeling very inspired by like classic beauties, like Marilyn, the way Madonna did it. But then like mixing it with Edge. And I was like, what would Marilyn Monroe be like if she was born in Brooklyn like me, raised in Staten Island, around all the Italian girls, was Albanian. Take my number, 347, you know, like, liked having fun, was a little bit more street and on the edge. And that's kind of been my approach. I always feel like I didn't fit the mold in terms of like, both my parents are from Albania. My dad's an immigrant. Like, my dad was like, when I was growing up in New York, everybody had these nice backyards and my dad was growing, because he grew up with a farmer dad, growing tomatoes in the backyard in New York City. And I'm like, oh my God, we had like, you know, it was just, so for me, I think being able to incorporate that Albanian was really important for me.
26: I can't talk to you without asking you about the song Sad Girls, which you've described as an anthem for anyone who's ever been on a dance floor with a broken heart and refused to let it win. Very relatable, first of all. Tell us about the song. Was there an experience that sparked it?
25: Yeah. A lot of these songs are about my heartbreak. It's about getting broken up with, you know? Yeah, I was never like a party girl. And then I started, like, to be honest with you, partying like in my 30s now. Because I wanted that experience. I want to go where the people go. I want to feel the energy. I want to get sweaty. I want to get sticky. I want to hear what they're listening to. I want to be in the culture. And what I think what I liked about it was I felt like I could express myself. And then I felt like I could spend 4 hours just like shutting my brain off, listening to music, dancing with strangers.
26: It's
25: like,
26: it's the best.
25: Like, I remember meeting a couple, because I like, there was a guy and I was like, oh my God, you're so cute. And he was like, sorry, babes, I'm gay. And I was like, oh, this makes sense. Let's dance. So like, I would make all these friends on the dance floor that I never have seen before and then never spoke to again after we had the best night of our lives, you know? And I think for Sad Girls, it was kind of like, I was still going through my breakup internally and going out in these places and just being in the mix. I feel like I was in the culture and it was it's a very different environment. I guess Sad Girls is like, you don't want the night to end. You're feeling good. The music shuts your brain off and you don't want to go back to reality, as sad as that sounds. But I think it's also very human.
26: We've been speaking with Bebe Rexha. Her new album is Dirty Blonde. Thank you so much.
25: Thank you.
0: I could have sworn I saw you here, but when I looked away, you disappeared. Maybe it's the flashing lights. I just miss you too much tonight.
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6: From WHYY in Philadelphia, this is Fresh Air. I'm Dave Davies. Today, Irish actor Andrew Scott. He played the so-called hot priest in the series Fleabag, Moriarty in the BBC Sherlock series, and Tom Ripley in the Netflix series Ripley. He's now co-starring in the new World War II film Pressure. It's based on a true story. Also, we remember French-Iranian artist and writer Marjan Satrapi, who died last week at the age of 56. Her groundbreaking black-and-white graphic novel, Persepolis, introduced readers to life in Iran during the Islamic Revolution. She was 14 when her parents sent her to Austria.
7: I was too much outspoken. I was just, talking all the time. And you should know that in these years, in the Iranian prison, you had kids of 15 years old, 16 years old, 14 years old.
6: And Justin Chang reviews Steven Spielberg's new film, Disclosure Day. First News.
8: Live from NPR News in Washington, I'm Ryland Barton. Elon Musk's company SpaceX had a banner day on its stock market debut today. As NPR's John Ruich reports, it rose more than 19% and made Musk a trillionaire.
9: SpaceX broke records with its IPO, raising $75 billion. And when the shares traded on the NASDAQ, demand was strong. The stock opened up 11% from the IPO price and ended the day up more than 19%, making SpaceX one of the biggest companies on Earth by market cap. Some experts say it's overvalued, though. The company has a unique toehold in rocketry and satellite communications, and it's also involved in artificial intelligence. But it lost $5 billion last year and another $4 billion in the first quarter of this year. SpaceX doesn't lack for ambition. It wants to put people on Mars. But its path to profitability is unclear. With the SpaceX IPO now in the books, markets will be looking ahead to two other mega listings expected this year, Anthropic and OpenAI. John Ruich, NPR News.
8: The Trump administration filed for an emergency stay today to prevent the removal of President Trump's name from the Kennedy Center. NPR's Chloe Veltman reports this came after a federal judge denied an initial appeal earlier today by the center's board of trustees.
11: It was looking as if the board, which is stacked with Trump allies, would comply with U.S. District Judge Christopher Cooper's ruling that the renaming of the facility was illegal because it required congressional approval. But late Thursday, the board abruptly changed course and filed an appeal. Cooper denied that appeal in the morning, and now the Trump administration has filed an emergency stay in the D.C. Circuit. This lawsuit against the Kennedy Center was brought by Congresswoman Joyce Beatty. Her attorney, Norm Eisen, says any further attempt to overturn the court's decision is a waste of time.
12: It will not stand. Sooner or later, that name is coming off the building.
11: Scaffolding is in place to reach the lettering in question. Chloe Veltman, NPR News.
8: It's day two of the World Cup, and some fans are braving the Texas heat to cheer their teams on at a FIFA fan festival in downtown Houston. Houston Public Media's Kyle McClinigan reports the heat index in the city will be above 100 degrees this weekend.
13: The outdoors FIFA fan festival in Houston has been open for less than 48 hours. And officials have already confirmed that 4 people were hospitalized and 22 were treated on-site for heat-related illnesses. However, the heat didn't stop people like Norma Jacoby from turning out. She stood in the shade of a telephone pole.
14: Everybody's sweating, but we don't care. We're here. We want to have fun. It's a big party, big fiesta. So I know it's hot, but I'm happy.
13: The heat index is forecast to be 100.